First article, how Iran's hardliners prevailed and sabotaged U.S. peace deal. Opponents derailed the agreement with a clandestine effort to attack ships in the Strait of Hormuz, regime insiders say. Iran's president was furious when he found out. By Farnaz Fasihi, who has covered Iran for 3 decades. For this article, she interviewed Iranian officials, former officials and members of the Revolutionary Guards, and reviewed speeches, comments, and interviews of senior officials and generals from June to September. Masoud Pezeshkian, the president of Iran, was riding high in early July, fresh off the successful negotiation of a peace agreement with the United States, and had traveled to neighboring Iraq for part of a week-long funeral spectacle for Iran's slain supreme leader. Suddenly, he got stunning news. Iranian forces had opened fire on 3 commercial ships in the Strait of Hormuz, setting ablaze a Qatari LNG tanker and damaging other vessels. Iran was under siege in world opinion. Outraged, Mr. Pezeshkian phoned General Ahmad Vahidi, the commander-in-chief of the powerful Islamic Revolutionary Guards Corps, and in a raised voice called the actions reckless and demanded answers, according to 5 Iranian officials and 2 guards members familiar with the events. General Vahidi told the president that he had neither authorized nor had advance knowledge of the strike, the 5 officials said. The nation's Supreme National Security Council, which plays a critical role in both war and negotiations, had also been in the dark, he said. In fact, much of the country's leadership was unaware that a fringe, hardline faction had decided to act on its own. Ultimately, those clandestine efforts derailed a push by more moderate pragmatists in Iran to reach an end to hostilities with the United States and repair their nation's ailing economy. The hardliners succeeded in part because the only figure with the authority to resolve such disputes, the new supreme leader, Ayatollah Mojtaba Khamenei, has been a phantom since taking office in March. He has not been seen, and his voice has not been heard. And the authenticity of written statements and messages attributed to Ayatollah Khamenei has been questioned, including by Mr. Pezeshkian, according to 3 Iranian officials. Mr. Pezeshkian immediately returned to Tehran. By the next morning, even as the funeral ceremonies were still underway, the United States had retaliated with airstrikes on Iran. The 2 countries were back at war. Senior Iranian officials and a guards member said in interviews that what followed were some of the most volatile political confrontations within Iran's leadership in memory. Officials engaged in shouting matches. 2 senior generals threatened to resign. Accusations of treason and betrayal flew. The reverberations, officials said, contributed to a shakeup at the National Security Council, and the Supreme Leader's appointment of General Mohsen Rezai, a seasoned politician and former commander-in-chief of the Guards, to lead the council, as he was thought to have the skill to mediate among political factions. But divisions persist, and the hardliners who have committed Iran to escalation are in an even stronger position. This past week, Iran and the United States traded attacks, with Iran repeatedly targeting American naval vessels for the first time, and the United States blowing up at least 8 Iranian oil tankers. This account of the inner deliberations of Iran's leadership is based on interviews with 8 Iranian officials, 3 members of the Revolutionary Guards, 4 former officials, and a review of dozens of speeches and comments by government officials and military generals from June to September, published in the Iranian press and social media. The officials interviewed for this article
spoke on the condition of anonymity to discuss delicate issues of national security. Influential spymaster. Three Iranian officials said inquiries by the government and security forces traced the decision to strike the three commercial ships in July to the cleric Hossein Taib, an influential spymaster who had opposed the peace deal with the United States from the outset. Mr. Taib had been telling the new supreme leader that Iran had made a mistake in ending the war and agreeing to the deal, they said. Mr. Taib, in a recent speech to military families, said that he was not opposed to talks, but that, quote, negotiations that ignore the rights of our people and concede to the excessive demands of the enemy have no place in Iran's politics. Ayatollah Khamenei recently appointed Mr. Taib as the head of the Basij militia, which is responsible for quelling domestic dissent. He had previously served for more than 20 years as chief for the Revolutionary Guards Intelligence Agency before the previous supreme leader ousted him in 2022 over failures such as Israeli infiltration of his rank and file and a foiled plot in Turkey. Mr. Taib reemerged after that supreme leader, Ayatollah Ali Khamenei, was killed at the start of the war, and he played a key role in the selection of the son Mojtaba as the successor to his father, officials said at the time. Quote, the attack on the ships was orchestrated with the goal to blow up the memorandum of understanding with Trump and to kill the prospects of any future negotiations and deal. Alireza Namvar Hagigi, an Iran expert and former official who still has close contacts in the government, said in an interview from Canada. When Mr. Pezeshkian demanded to know who had struck the three ships, he was told that commanders in the field had acted on their own, in line with an order empowering them to attack any ship violating Iran's control of the strait without waiting for approval from Central Command, according to the officials with knowledge of these discussions. In one sign of the dispute, the guards' Khatam al-Anbaya headquarters never issued a statement claiming responsibility for the July 7 attack, as has been routine in other attacks before and since. Iranian officials relayed this same account to the United States and some of its regional allies in the immediate hours after the attacks, blaming rogue operators, according to U.S. officials who briefed reporters at the time and the three Iranian officials. Abbas Araghchi, the Iranian foreign minister, was dispatched to Oman, a key mediator, to try to diffuse tensions with Washington. On the streets and on state television in Iran, meanwhile, the hardliners openly attacked the negotiating team and its peace deal. And at nightly rallies, crowds chanted for a return to war. The Iranian government has devised an official narrative deflecting blame for the collapse of the agreement, saying Washington violated it first by not stopping Israel's attacks on the militant group Hezbollah in Lebanon, by withholding Iran's frozen assets, and by sneaking ships through a portion of the Strait of Hormuz not controlled by Iran. But few inside Iran's political circles are convinced by this version, including Mr. Pezeshkian himself, five officials said. Mr. Pezeshkian said publicly last month that every agreement sees violations and that they should be addressed through talks, not confrontation. When he was privately told by generals that Ayatollah Khamenei had approved the July attack on the three ships, the president demanded proof, according to three Iranian officials. Phantom leader. Under the Iranian form of government, the supreme leader has ultimate authority to settle internal disputes. But Ayatollah Khamenei's whereabouts, his physical health and mental acuity, and the extent he is involved
in state affairs have become subjects of fevered speculation. Quote, the security situation requires for him to be protected. But I'm asking, how long is this supposed to go on? 6 months? 1 year? 5 years? 10 years? Hoja Talislam Alireza Piruzmand, a senior cleric and academic at Iran's National Defense University, said on state television in late July. He added that, quote, if we can't see our leader, then we will remain in a perpetual state of weakness and decline. This month, Ayatollah Khamenei's mother-in-law, Tayeba Maruzadeh, gave a lengthy video interview to a local reporter describing the extreme security precautions surrounding family members and saying they had no news of the Ayatollah and his three children. Her husband, the politician Gholam Ali Hadid Adel, told the Iranian news media in July that while Ayatollah Khamenei had no contact with anyone for security reasons, quote, God willing, he is healthy. The few comments attributed to the missing leader about the peace deal have added fuel to the dispute. After the agreement was signed, a statement in his name was issued, saying he had approved because it had been endorsed by the president and a majority of the National Security Council, but that he was of a different opinion on principle. That phrase, on principle, has been repeatedly used by hardliners to attack the deal. In May, Mr. Pezeshkian said he met with Ayatollah Khamenei but did not say when or where. Two Iranian officials and a former official said the circumstances of the encounter were bizarre. They said an ambulance with blacked-out windows was used to drive Mr. Pezeshkian around while a secure video connection was established. A person who said he was an interlocutor for Ayatollah Khamenei appeared on a monitor and purportedly passed messages between the two men. Mr. Pezeshkian confided to a close ally that he was unsure whether he had actually been communicating with the supreme leader, according to the officials with knowledge of the meeting. Last month, Mr. Pezeshkian said he had been granted a second meeting and that it had lasted for 7 hours. Quote, we spoke about all the issues facing the country, the president told Iran's state television, listing them as affordability, unemployment, sanctions, unity, and resilience during wartime. He did not describe the circumstances of the meeting or reveal what Ayatollah Khamenei had said. War plan. For weeks, the political leaders and generals running Iran have debated two ways to break the stalemate with the United States, officials said. Under one approach, Iran could seek to return to negotiations. Under the other, it would escalate attacks on American targets, aiming to strike naval vessels, kill American troops, and raise global oil prices. Both would aim to end the U.S. naval blockade on Iran's southern ports, which have paralyzed trade and brought oil sales down to zero, according to officials. Iran's economy is deteriorating, with the currency plunging daily, inflation soaring, and the government facing a cash deficit. Hardline generals, including Brigadier General Syed Majid Mousavi, who commands the Guard's Aerospace Force, pressed for confrontation, officials and two guards members said. The generals told the National Security Council they had devised a detailed war plan in which Iran and allied militias, in particular the Houthis in Yemen and armed Shiite Muslim groups in Iraq, would intensify attacks, including on regional oil facilities, further widening the scope of the war and raising its costs for the United States and its allies. Mr. Pezeshkian and General Mohammad Bagher Ghalibaf, who is the Speaker of Parliament and the top negotiator with the United States,
were among the officials who warned that the war plan risked dragging the country into an abyss, with even fiercer U.S. airstrikes and more crippling economic pressure. But by last Saturday, the hardline faction had gained the upper hand. Quote, "The war between Iran and the United States," said Mahdi Mohammadi, the top advisor to General Ghalibaf, "has entered the phase of escalation." Next article. A gender war explodes in Utah over the courts, abortion, and representation. When Republicans tried to repeal a law that voters passed banning gerrymandering, they found an opposition that flew in the face of Utah women's tradwives imagery. By Kate Zernicki, reporting from Salt Lake City and Orem, Utah. When Mormon Women for Ethical Government, formed in the fractious days after Donald Trump's first inauguration, its mission was peacemaking. These women were not pink pussyhat knitting lefties. Most members were loyal Utah Republicans who saw their group as an extension of church teachings. Women take care of the community, and people learn and grow from conversations with those they disagree with. Peacemaking has now led them into a war. The conflict involves issues consuming many other states, the redrawing of congressional maps, abortion, and above all, the question of who gets to wield power, the courts, the people, or their elected representatives. But Utah is unique. The Church of Jesus Christ of the Latter-day Saints is patriarchal and dominates state politics. And as Utah's women have spoken up, its male politicians, including Governor Spencer Cox, who has made a national reputation on disagreeing better, have punished them. The women so far are unbowed. Emma Petty Adams, the co-executive director of Mormon Women for Ethical Government, quoted church doctrine on the proper exercise of power to explain her group's mission. Quote, "We have learned by sad experience that it is the nature and disposition of almost all men, as soon as they get a little authority, as they suppose, they will immediately begin to exercise unrighteous dominion." For all the images of trad wives and momfluencers flooding television and social media from Utah, the reality playing out in the Beehive State is something quite different. 4 years ago, Mormon women sued the legislature for refusing to enact a law that voters had passed banning gerrymandering. As Salt Lake City grew bigger and bluer, that law was all but certain to yield a Democratic member of the state's four-person House delegation. The state Supreme Court, with its first female majority, consistently and unanimously sided with the women. Utah's Republican leaders, who command every statewide office and a supermajority in the legislature, responded first with threats and then by remaking the court. Over the past year, they expanded the Supreme Court by 2 seats, choosing new justices from a list of 12 nominees, all men. The legislature then created a new, quote, constitutional court to hear lawsuits filed against it, including on gerrymandering and abortion. For good measure, the state GOP called on voters to reject 2 female high court justices who were up for retention elections this November, apparently the first time the party has campaigned in such elections. The legislature and Governor Cox then forced the resignation of one of those justices, Diana Hagan, after her ex-husband accused her of having an affair. Even though the state board that investigates judicial misconduct dismissed the allegation as having, quote, very little credibility.
In an interview in Salt Lake City, her first since resigning, Justice Hagan allowed that the vitriol toward women may not have been about sexism. But, she noted, the country's ruling against the legislature on gerrymandering in 2024 was unanimous. And there was no campaign to reject the Chief Justice, a man, when he was up for retention that year. That, Justice Hagan said, is really hard for me to explain in any other way. To other women, there's no debate. Quote, Utahns are not used to women having power, said Susan Madsen, director of the Women in Leadership Project at Utah State University, and a member of both the Latter-day Saints Church and the Republican Party. Now, she said, quote, it's women who are using their voices. Republicans say gender has not had nothing to do with their decisions. Mr. Cox noted that he created the now lost female Supreme Court majority when he appointed two women in 2023. In June, when he announced his next picks for the high court, he said only 4 of 25 applicants were women, and 2 of those, quote, were not qualified at all. Quote, if that makes me a misogynist, I guess I'll own it, he said. But I think that's an insane narrative. There is an irony in Governor Cox's role in the battle convulsing Utah politics. He has just embarked on his latest bid for political civility, promoting a new book, Off-Ramp, How to Be a Peacemaker in an Age of Contempt. That follows his signature initiative as chairman of the National Governors Association, Disagree Better, when he traveled the country speaking publicly with Democratic counterparts. But in Utah, he removed a requirement for partisan balance on the commission that nominates judges and gave himself sole power to appoint its members. Quote, they didn't like the results of the game, so they brought in referees mid-game to make calls in their favor, said Tennille Brown, a law professor at the University of Utah and a founder of Co-Equal Utah, a nonpartisan group started by lawyers concerned about political interference in the judiciary. Quote, they not only picked the refs, they picked the people who picked the refs. The fight began in 2018 when Utah voters narrowly approved a citizen-sponsored ballot measure that created an independent redistricting commission, prohibited maps drawn to benefit any one party or candidate, and required geographically compact districts without dividing municipalities between districts. The map at the time, drawn by the legislature after the 2000 census, had cracked Salt Lake County, the state's most populous and most democratic, between the state's 4 congressional districts. The legislature repealed the anti-gerrymandering proposition before it could take effect and approved a new map that again cracked Salt Lake County's Democratic majority. Mormon Women for Ethical Government joined the state's League of Women Voters in suing. The group did not make the decision lightly. Mormon Women had grown nationally to around 7,000 members, but it had done nothing more political than issuing statements and organizing quilt-ins. Joining the suit supported the group's principles, Mrs. Adams said. Quote, gerrymandering breaks things, Mrs. Adams said. It physically fractures communities. It breaks trust. If you look at the political situation and never see a chance to have someone that represents you, you lose faith in representative government. Republicans maintain that only the legislature can draw electoral maps. The state Supreme Court unanimously disagreed in 2024, citing the Utah Constitution's declaration that, quote, the people are the source of all political power and have, quote,
the right to alter or reform their government. Republican leaders immediately called the legislature into special

if she ruled against theirs. Judge Gibson chose the woman's group's map anyway. Her decision was 91 pages, but Republican lawmakers took just 20 minutes to announce that they had drawn up impeachment orders. After anonymous callers to the court threatened to kill or rape Judge Gibson, law enforcement officials provided her with security escorts and cameras around her home. The judiciary issued a statement warning that, quote, any conduct aimed at causing fear for a ruling, whether from lawmakers or anonymous citizens, is illegal, and urging, quote, all Utahns to stand with the judiciary to protect the fair and impartial administration of justice. Undeterred, the governor and the legislature created the Constitutional Court to allow the legislature to bypass the court where cases against it are typically filed, Judge Gibson's. The legislature then moved four cases to the new court: the abortion case, the redistricting case, a case brought by teenagers who say the legislature has violated their constitutional, quote, right to life by issuing too many permits for oil, gas, and coal, and another from plaintiffs who say it has not done enough to protect the Great Salt Lake. Republicans announced a campaign against the retention of Justices Jill Pullman and Hagan at their convention in April. Justices are appointed but have to stand for retention after their first 3 years. Then in May, after the report cleared Justice Hagan of misconduct around the allegation of infidelity, Republican leaders called for another investigation. Quote, there are lots of questions out there, Mr. Cox told reporters. Justice Hagan resigned. Quote, it's a gut punch to all of us, said Ashley Peck, a former president of Women Lawyers of Utah. Justice Hagan had been an appellate court judge and before that an assistant U.S. attorney for 17 years, successfully prosecuting the couple who kidnapped Elizabeth Smart. The two justices Mr. Cox chose in June had no experience as judges. In the interview, Justice Hagan said that she'd heard from men and women alike who were bothered by what she called, quote, the gender dynamic. But she talked more about the damage to the court's integrity. Quote, when we have people in public office not criticizing our legal reasoning, but accusing us of being activists or disregarding the Constitution or our oath, it undermines the public's confidence, she said. State Senator Todd Weiler, who leads the committee that has pushed the changes to the court, was open about the legislature's motives. Quote, is there a court packing element? Yes and no, Mr. Weiler said. I'll concede that this decision was partially politically motivated. But, he said, lawmakers usually pack courts to take seats away from the opposite party. In this case, he said, quote, everybody on the court was nominated by a Republican governor and confirmed by a Republican supermajority Senate. In August, the government nominated two men to replace Justice Hagan and the Chief Justice, Matthew Durant, who retired for health reasons. The Senate is expected to approve them by next month in time for the state Supreme Court to hear the latest case filed by Mormon women and the League of Women Voters challenging the Constitutional Court. The legislature's also gave itself a backstop. If the Supreme Court sides with the women against the Constitutional Court, a new law will take effect, creating another version of the Constitutional Court. In that case, the legislatures would not only choose where lawsuits against it are heard, it would also name the judges who hear them. Next article. High prices spoil Trump's new push to save GOP majority. Gas prices are high,

0: mortgage rates are climbing, and inflation remains well above target, complicating the president's midterm appeal. By Tony Rahm, reporting from Washington. With less than 2 months until the midterm elections, President Trump commenced a final push this week to preserve his Republican majority in Congress, arguing that the United States under GOP control had brought prices, quote, way, way down. But for many families and businesses, the economy appeared to be on far shakier footing by Friday. Fuel prices soared, mortgage costs climbed, and inflation registered uncomfortably high, testing the public's patience with Mr. Trump's frequent assurances that the country is on the right track. The contrast underscored the political and economic stakes for Mr. Trump, who may soon face the wrath of an electorate long spurned by promises in Washington to lower the cost of living. As November draws closer, prices have risen under the president's leadership, driven largely by an agenda that has included 2 years of punishing trade brinksmanship and a prolonged war with Iran. The consequences were evident in the latest gauge of the Consumer Price Index released on Friday. The report showed that prices rose at an annual pace of 3.4% in August, which increased the odds of the Federal Reserve's raising interest rates next week. The data came on the same day that a separate long-running survey from the University of Michigan found that consumer sentiment dropped sharply this month. In that report, Americans expressed new worries that the economy was sputtering and that inflation would continue to rise. The unease set the stage for Mr. Trump's renewed push this week to make the case to voters that he has helped, not hurt, the economy. Over 2 days of speeches at his party's midterm convention in Dallas, the president labored to convince Americans that Republicans had achieved, quote, tremendous economic success. But Mr. Trump did not limit himself to a brash defense of his record. The president also said he would send a $5,000 check to American citizens if Republicans retained the House and Senate in November, though he has failed to deliver on similar promises in the past. Quote, so if the Republicans win, you win with us, Mr. Trump said soon after, adding, quote, congratulations. Now, all we have to do is win. The White House did not respond to a request for comment. For Mr. Trump, the fight with inflation has proved so pernicious that it has overshadowed even the few bright spots in the economy. Despite nearly 2 years of policy tumult, the labor market has remained strong. The economy is growing, and the country is witnessing a boom around artificial intelligence, one that has generally delighted financial markets. But those positives have not always been obvious or tangible to voters who have suffered through years of compounding costs that peaked during the coronavirus pandemic. Those financial strains continued into August when prices rose faster than hourly wages on a year-over-year basis for the fifth straight month. Quote, the economy is performing well, but this isn't buoying consumer attitudes. Orrin Klatchkin, the financial market economist for Nationwide, wrote in an analysis of the new inflation data on Friday, quote, rather, they're squarely focused on rising prices and interest rates, eating into purchasing power. In an interview, Mr. Klatchkin added that he did not see inflation, quote, coming down at a meaningful pace anytime soon. He cited a range of risks, including uncertainty around the tariffs in Mr. Trump's trade war and the war with Iran. Both of those conflicts worsened this week, a period that was not captured in the latest inflation report. But Americans still felt the consequences. The return to hostilities in Iran, for example, sent the price of Brent crude, the global benchmark, to $110 per barrel briefly on Friday. It was the first time since July that oil prices had reached those levels, and in the United States, it coincided with a continued surge in gas prices. Nationally, gas averaged nearly $4.30 per gallon by Friday, according to AAA, well over a dollar more than a year ago. Still worse was the cost of diesel, which topped $6 per gallon, setting a record that could deeply affect shipping and transportation. The increase prompted Kevin Hassett, the director of the White House National Economic Council, to acknowledge that soaring diesel costs in particular represented a, quote, big, big issue for the economy. In a Friday appearance on Fox Business, he pointed to geopolitical uncertainty, including in the Middle East, as the root cause. But there was no sign this week that the war with Iran was close to finished. Even Mr. Trump acknowledged at one point that high oil and gas prices could persist until, quote, right after the election. Though he predicted costs would fall quickly, contrary to warnings from economists. Quote, they're going to be tumbling down, and we'll get them down. I think for gasoline, we'll get them below $2 a gallon. The president told reporters, adding, quote, I think it's going to take a little bit longer than the midterm. The renewed energy shock created more headaches for the Fed and its new chairman, Kevin M. Warsh. As the Fed eyes a rate increase to bring inflation into check, Mr. Trump has redoubled his demands for significant rate cuts. Absent a steep reduction, the president even threatened last week that he could cut off all trade with countries that sell more to the United States than they buy. Rates are now in the range of 3.25 to 3.75%. On Wall Street, the economic headwinds also helped to push up the cost of the government's own borrowing all week. That came in the form of higher yields, which topped 4.9% on 10-year bonds, the highest level seen since 2023. The rise carried significant implications, particularly for homeowners, since mortgage rates closely track yields on those bonds. The average rate on a 30-year loan reached around 6.8% last week, according to Michael Frantantoni, the chief economist at the Mortgage Bankers Association, a 15-month high. At the start of the year, Mr. Trump had promised an aggressive plan to lower housing costs. Since then, a confluence of factors has sent mortgage rates skyrocketing and led Mr. Frantantoni to predict on Friday that it could reach at or above 7% soon. So too did high yields raise the costs for Washington to service its own debts, which recently surpassed $40 trillion under Mr. Trump. But an attempt by Treasury Secretary Scott Bessent to buy up old bonds this week failed to push down yields as markets shrugged off the intervention. Brett Loper, the executive vice president for policy at the Peter G. Peterson Foundation, which supports deficit reduction, attributed the poor reception to the many, quote, tectonic forces at play, including the fast-growing U.S. debt. Add to that Mr. Trump's new sales pitch to voters, promising $5,000 to Americans if Republicans prevail in the midterms, a plan that Mr. Loper estimated could cost $1.2 trillion. That price tag on top of existing fiscal woes would probably, quote, lead to greater inflation and higher interest rates, he said. As fears of AI catastrophe magnify, Washington stirs, but mostly slumbers. President Trump has been at the forefront of the, quote, what, me worry? Crowd, refusing to engage on how to balance the risks and rewards of AI. By David E. Sanger and Dustin Voles. David E. Sanger has covered the intersection of technology and geopolitics for the Times for more than four decades. Dustin Voles writes about cybersecurity and intelligence. The mismatch is striking. On one side, warnings of existential risk, maybe a 10% chance of the end of civilization. On the other, government paralysis. The drumbeat about unpredictable, out-of-control artificial intelligence agents increased dramatically in the past several weeks. Washington not only struggled to respond, it barely could agree on whether there was much of anything to worry about. It started with AI agents that not only escaped their confines, but appeared to conspire among themselves to hide their tracks as they hacked into another firm's library of artificial intelligence tools. Then, in a deliberate echo of Albert Einstein's letter to Franklin D. Roosevelt about the potential power of nuclear weapons, more than 1,300 computer scientists called for the industry to slow down and for the government to step in. In recent days, Jacob Coxon, an Anthropic engineer who previously worked for OpenAI, resigned in the most public way, declaring on social media that the two leading AI labs were professing deep concern while still speeding toward, quote, superhuman systems that can hack anything, revolutionize any field overnight, and acquire real power and resources. On Saturday, Dario Amodei, the chief executive of Anthropic, released a 3,800-word essay calling for a global slowdown of AI development, echoing more urgently concerns he had raised in the past. Elon Musk, the billionaire rival in the AI race who remains close to President Trump, quickly responded on X, quote, Dario is right. Sam Altman, the chief executive of OpenAI, also chimed in with support. Yet in Washington, there has been almost no substantive response. If the 1940s through the 1980s were consumed by finding ways to reduce the risk of nuclear exchange, creating new institutions like the Atomic Energy Commission and arms control treaties to govern how the world's most dangerous technology would be handled, the approach of the U.S. government so far has been the lightest possible. There are many computer scientists, of course, who believe these warnings are overinflated. Mr. Trump himself has been at the forefront of the "what me worry" crowd, refusing to engage on how to balance the risks with the possible rewards. On Thursday, asked by a reporter about whether he had, quote, any concerns about AI leading to human extinction, he brushed it off, quote, no, I don't have any, he said. I have concerns that if we don't win AI, we're going to be put in a very bad position. The president quickly turned to the answer, the White House, and those who view the calls for slowdowns and regulations as a huge strategic error, sees as the deciding factor. If the United States falters, China will take its place. Quote, we are leading China right now by a pretty good period, Mr. Trump said, noting that Xi Jinping, China's leader, was coming to Washington in less than 2 weeks. But rather than talk about exploring a bilateral AI accord with the Chinese, he turned to the state dinner that he said would be a highlight of the visit. Quote, I think it's going to be great, he added. Great is not the word most used in this summer of AI surprises. The apocalyptic scenarios that are most feared in Silicon Valley include AI systems becoming so advanced that they learn to automatically improve themselves, a process called recursive self-improvement. A related concern arising from a series of incidents at OpenAI and other AI labs is that agents break free from constraints and decide to complete their program tasks in a way that is misaligned, in AI industry speak, with human intentions. Another worry is that AI could enable rogue bad actors or reckless governments to create deadly pathogens, gain access to nuclear command and control systems, or unleash unstoppable cyber attacks that threaten major loss of life or societal collapse. In Palo Alto and Cambridge, computer scientists suggest that Americans stop thinking about AI as a mere tool, but akin to an alternative species, one the world will have to live with, for better or worse. The White House declined to make its key AI policymakers available for questions, but it said that the administration continued to balance innovation and security, deflecting any specifics. The New York Times has sued OpenAI and Microsoft, claiming copyright infringement of news content related to AI systems. The two companies have denied those claims. Mr. Trump signed an executive order early in the summer creating a voluntary system for frontier AI labs to submit their new models for a 30-day safety review. But it was full of loopholes. Open source models, the kind that Chinese firms are pumping out and that can be tailored to specific needs by companies, scientists, or perhaps terror groups, are not subject to the review. Amid the many memorial events on Friday for the 25th anniversary of the September 11 attacks, the contrast with that era is notable. The revelation of American vulnerability led Vice President Dick Cheney to develop what soon became known as the 1% Doctrine, prompted by fears that Pakistani scientists could help Al-Qaeda develop a nuclear weapon. It posited that government had to act even if the risk was remote, because the consequences would be so high. In this case, 1% looks like pretty good odds. Evan Hubinger, who leads the science of, quote, alignment at Anthropic, which tries to contain the code to align with human goals, wrote in recent days that the risk of mass extinction over the next decade was above 10%. This concludes the reading of the New York Times for today. Your reader has been Mary Fullington. If you have any questions, comments, or suggestions concerning this program, please feel free to call us at 859-422-6390. Thank you for listening. And now please stay tuned for continued programming on Radio I.
1: This is Amy Wagoner from the Historical Society of Michigan with a Michigan History Moment. Lebanese American Alia Hassan had a storied life that took her around the world to New York City, Egypt, and finally Detroit, where she is remembered today as a beloved figure in Michigan's Arab American community. Born in 1910, Hassan spent her early life and young adulthood in her home state of South Dakota, She wed twice during that time, though her first marriage ended in divorce and the second in tragedy. At the age of 36, Hassan moved to New York City with her daughter, where she was able to pursue the multiple interests that would come to define her life in leadership. She advanced professionally from volunteer work with the Civilian Defense League to being a licensed private investigator to becoming chief of security at several department stores. She also immersed herself in religious work. Hassan produced writing geared towards educating Muslims and non-Muslims on the faith, became a friend and advisor to Malcolm X, and traveled to Egypt with the Federation of Islamic Associations. In 1955, she married her third husband, Ali. Alia Hassan moved to Detroit in 1972 to be with her daughter and grandchildren. Although she had technically retired, her work was far from over. Through her grandson, Hassan became involved with the newly formed Arab Community Center for Economic and Social Services, or ACSES, which had been created to assist the rapidly growing Arab American population in Dearborn. When asked by her grandson to become the first director for the organization, Hassan obliged. Under Hassan's 9-year directorship, ACSES expanded its services to community members by helping them acquire state and federal services, learn English, use translation services, and receive legal help. It was not uncommon for Hassan to personally deliver food and supplies to community members. Even after she stepped down as director, she continued to provide direct assistance to others. Before Hassan came on board, ACSES was thought to be populated by young male radicals. However, Hassan's presence as an older religious woman helped young women and their families feel comfortable utilizing the agency's services. Alia Hassan, widely called the mother of ACSES, passed away in 1990. A woman of faith and fortitude, her influence can still be felt in the existing community organization, Southeastern Michigan, and beyond. This Michigan History Moment was brought to you by MichiganHistoryMagazine.org.
2: European heat waves. I'm Randy Simon, and this is Earthwise, a look at our changing environment. Starting at the end of May through mid-August, Europe has suffered through 5 rounds of dangerously high temperatures, breaking records in 18 countries. Temperatures were the highest ever recorded for May. Western Europe was the most affected area, with reports of record-breaking temperatures in France, Ireland, and the United Kingdom. Climate scientists are not surprised by the high temperatures. It is clear that global warming is adding extra heat to European heat waves. This summer's European heat does bring up the question of whether climate change is not only intensifying hot weather, but altering weather patterns. The hot spells in Europe are the result of heat domes, which are giant masses of high-pressure air that become stuck in place, clearing out clouds and heating the land for days or even weeks at a time. Heat domes are caused by various weather patterns. The warming caused by climate change makes it more likely that heat domes reach record-breaking temperatures more frequently and for longer stretches. One weather pattern that affects heat dome formation is the temperature difference between the Arctic and the equator. The Arctic is warming much faster than the rest of the world, reducing that difference. As a result, the movement of weather systems is more sluggish, producing more persistent heat waves. Scientists are working to understand the forces that are leading to more frequent and more persistent heat waves. Society can cope with short heat waves, but when extreme heat drags on for weeks, it is a problem for agriculture, for water supply, and for pretty much everyone. 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
4: For tonight, mostly cloudy with a chance of thunderstorms, a low of 63. Tomorrow, cloudy with a chance of rain, a high of 69. For Thursday, cloudy with a slight chance of rain showers, a high of 72. 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
5: Hi, welcome to the Talking Information Center's short story program being read from here at the Talking Information Center. My name is Danny Very. Today reading the short story, Roman Fever, written by the author Edith Wharton. Once again, the Talking Information Center's short story program, and this is the short story, Roman Fever, by the author Edith Wharton. And now, for the story. From the table at which they had been lunching, two American ladies of ripe but well-cared-for middle age moved across the lofty terrace of the Roman restaurant and, leaning on its parapet, looked first at each other and then down on the outspread glories of the Palatine and the Forum with the same expression of vague but benevolent approval. As they leaned, there a girlish voice echoed up gaily from the stairs leading to the court below. "Well, come along, then," it cried, not to them, but to an invisible companion, "and let's leave the young things to their knitting." And a voice as fresh laughed back, "Oh, look here, Babs, not actually knitting." "Well, I mean figuratively," rejoined the first. "After all, we haven't left our poor parents much else to do." And at that point, the turn of the stairs engulfed the dialogue. The two ladies looked at each other again, this time with a tinge of smiling embarrassment, and the smaller and paler one shook her head and colored slightly. "Barbara," she murmured, sending an unheard rebuke after the mocking voice in the stairway. The other lady, who was fuller and higher in color, with a small, determined nose supported by vigorous black eyebrows, gave a good-natured laugh. "That's what our daughters think of us." Her companion replied by a deprecating gesture. "Not of us individually. We must remember that. It's just the collective modern idea of mothers. And you see," half guiltily, she drew from her handsomely mounted black handbag a twist of crimson silk run through by two fine knitting needles. "One never knows," she murmured. "The system, the new system, has certainly given us a good deal of time to kill. And sometimes I get tired just looking, even at this." And her gesture was now addressed to the stupendous scene at their feet. The dark lady laughed again, and they both relapsed upon the view, contemplating in silence with a sort of diffused serenity which might have been borrowed from the spring effulgence of the Roman skies. The luncheon hour was long past, and the two had their end of the vast terrace to themselves. At its opposite extreme, a few groups, detained by a lingering look at the outspread city, were gathering up guidebooks and fumbling for tips. The last of them scattered, and the two ladies were alone on the air-washed height. "Well, I don't see why we shouldn't just stay here," said Mrs. Slade, the lady of the high color and energetic brows. Two derelict basket chairs stood near, and she pushed them into the angle of the parapet and settled herself in one, her gaze upon the Palatine. After all, its most beautiful view in the world. It will always be, to me, assented her friend, Mrs. Ansley, with no slight stress upon the word me, such that Mrs. Slade, though she noticed it, wondered if it were not merely accidental, like the random underlinings of old-fashioned letter writers. Grace Ansley was always old-fashioned, she thought, and she added aloud, with a retrospective smile, "It's a view we've both been familiar with for a good many years. When we first met here, we were younger than our girls are now. You remember?" she asked. "Oh, yes, I remember," murmured Mrs. Ansley, with the same undefinable stress. "Here's what head waiter wondering," she interpolated. She was evidently far less sure than her companion of herself and of her rights in the world. "I'll cure him of wondering," said Mrs. Slade, stretching her hand toward a bag as discreetly opulent-looking as Mrs. Ansley's. Signing to the head waiter, she explained that she and her friend were old lovers of Rome and would like to spend the end of the afternoon looking down on the view. That is, if it did not disturb the service. The head waiter, bowing over her gratuity, assured her that the ladies were most welcome and would be still more so if they would condescend to remain for dinner. A full moon night they would remember, he said. Mrs. Slade's black brows drew together as though references to the moon were out of place and even unwelcome. But she smiled away her frown as the head waiter retreated. "Well, why not? We might do worse. There's no knowing, I suppose, when the girls will be back. Do you know back from where?" "I don't." Mrs. Ansley again colored slightly. "I think those young Italian aviators we met at the embassy invited them to fly to Tarquinia for tea. I suppose they'll want to wait and fly back by moonlight." "Moonlight, moonlight, what a part it still plays. Do you suppose they're as sentimental as we were?" "I've come to the conclusion that I don't know in the least what they are," she said, Mrs. Ainsley said to her. "And perhaps we didn't know much more about each other," Mrs. Ainsley added. "No, perhaps we didn't." Her friend gave her a shy glance. "I never should have supposed you were so sentimental, Alida." "Well, perhaps I wasn't." Mrs. Slade drew her lids together in retrospect, and for a few moments, the ladies, who had been intimate since childhood, reflected how little they knew each other. Each one, of course, had a label ready to attach to the other's name. Mrs. Delphin Slade, for instance, would have told herself or anyone who asked her that Mrs. Horace Ansley, 25 years ago, had been exquisitely lovely. No, you wouldn't believe it, would you? Though, of course, still charming and distinguished. Well, as a girl, she had been exquisite, far more beautiful than her daughter Barbara. though certainly Babs, according to the new standards at any rate, was more effective, had more edge, as they say. Funny where she got it with those two nullities as her parents. Yes, Horace Ansley was, well, just the duplicate of his wife. Museum specimens of old New York. Good-looking, irreproachable, exemplary. Mrs. Slade and Mr. Ansley had lived opposite each other, actually, as figuratively, for years, when the drawing room curtains in number 20 East 73rd Street were renewed. Number 23, across the way, was well aware of it. And of all the movings, buyings, travels, anniversaries, illnesses, the tame chronicle of an estimable pair, little of it escaped Mrs. Slade. But she had grown bored with it by the time her husband made his big coup in Wall Street, and when they bought in Upper Park Avenue, had already begun to think, I'd rather live opposite a speakeasy for a change. At least one might see it get raided. The idea of seeing Grace raided was so amusing that, before the move, she launched it at a woman's lunch. It made a hit and went the rounds. She sometimes wondered if it had crossed the street and Mrs. Ansley. Had it reached Mrs. Ansley? She hoped not, but didn't much mind. Those were the days when respectability was at a discount, and it did the irreproachable no harm to laugh at them a little. A few years later, and not many months apart, both ladies lost their husbands. There was an appropriate exchange of wreaths and condolences and a brief renewal of intimacy in the half shadow of their mourning. And now, after another interval, they had run across each other in Rome at the same hotel, each of them the modest appendage of a salient daughter. The similarity of their lot had again drawn them together, lending itself to mild jokes and the mutual confession that if in the old days it must have been tiring to keep up with their daughters, it was now, at times, a little dull not to. No doubt, Mrs. Slade reflected, she felt her unemployment more than poor Grace ever would. It was a big drop from being the wife of Delphin Slade to being his widow. She had always regarded herself with a certain conjugal pride as his equal in social gifts, as contributing her full share to the making of the exceptional couple that they were. But the difference, after his death, was irredeemable. As the wife of the famous corporation lawyer, always with an international case or two on hand, every day brought its exciting and unexpected obligation. The impromptu gathering of eminent colleagues from abroad, the hurried dashes on legal business to London, Paris, or Rome, where the entertaining was so handsomely reciprocated, the amusement of hearing in her wake what that handsome woman with the good clothes and the eyes is. Mrs. Slade, the Slade's wife, really? Generally, the wives of celebrities are such frumps. Yes, being the Slade's widow was a dullish business after that. In living up to such a husband, all her faculties had been engaged. Now, she had only her daughter to live up to. For the son, who seemed to have inherited his father's gifts, had died suddenly in boyhood. She had fought through that agony because her husband was there to be helped and to help. Now, after the father's death, the thought of the boy had become unbearable. There was nothing left but to mother her daughter, and dear Jenny was such a perfect daughter that she needed to have excessive mothering. Now, with Babs Ansley, I don't know what I should be so quiet, Mrs. Slade sometimes half enviously reflected. But Jenny, who was younger than her brilliant friend, was that rare accident, an extremely pretty girl who somehow made youth and prettiness seem as safe as their absence. It was all perplexing, and to Mrs. Slade, a little boring. She wished that Jenny would fall in love with the wrong man, even, that she might have to be watched, outmaneuvered, rescued. And instead, it was Jenny who watched her mother, kept her out of droughts, made sure that she had taken her tonic. Mrs. Ansley was much less articulate than her friend, and her mental portrait of Mrs. Slade was slighter and drawn with fainter touches. Alida Slade's awfully brilliant, but not as brilliant as she thinks, would have summed it up, though she would have added, for the enlightenment of strangers, that Mrs. Slade had been an extremely dashing girl, much more than her daughter, who was pretty, of course, and clever in a way, but had none of her mother's, well, vividness, someone had once called it. Mrs. Ansley would take up current words like this and cite them in quotation marks as unheard-of audacities. No, Jenny was not like her mother. Sometimes Mrs. Ansley thought Alida Slade was disappointed. On the whole, she had a sad life, full of failures and mistakes. Mrs. Ansley had always been rather sorry for her. So these two ladies visualized each other, each through the wrong end of her little telescope. Now a break from the story. This is the Talking Information Center short story program being read from here at the Talking Information Center. And this is the Edith Wharton short story, Roman Fever. And now, back to the story. For a long time, they continued to sit side by side without speaking. It seemed as though, to both, that there was a relief in laying down their somewhat futile activities in the presence of the vast memento mori which faced them. Mrs. Slade sat quite still, her eyes fixed on the golden slope of the Palace of the Caesars. And after a while, Mrs. Ansley ceased to fidget with her bag, and she too sank into meditation. Like many intimate friends, the two ladies had never had occasion to be silent together, and Mrs. Ansley was slightly embarrassed by what seemed, after so many years, a new stage in their intimacy, and one with which she did not yet know how to deal. Suddenly, the air was full of that deep clamor and clangor of bells, which periodically covers Rome with a roof of silver. Mrs. Slade glanced at her wristwatch. 5 o'clock already, she said, as though surprised. Mrs. Ansley suggested interrogatively, there's a bridge at the embassy at 5. For a long time, Mrs. Slade did not answer. She appeared to be lost in contemplation, and Mrs. Ansley thought the remark had escaped her. But after a while, she said, as if speaking out of a dream, Bridge, did you say? Not unless you want to. But I don't think I will, you know. Oh, no, Mrs. Ansley hastened to assure her. I don't care to at all. It's so lovely here, and so full of old memories, as you say. She settled herself in her chair, and almost furtively drew forth her knitting. Mrs. Slade took sideway note of this activity, but her own beautifully cared-for hands remained motionless on her knee. I was just thinking, she said slowly, what different things Rome stands for to each generation of travelers. To our grandmothers, Roman fever. To our mothers, sentimental dangers. How we used to be guarded. To our daughters, no more dangers than the middle of Main Street. They don't know it, but how much they're missing. The long golden light was beginning to pale, and Mrs. Ansley lifted her knitting a little closer to her eyes. Yes, how we were guarded. I always used to think, Mrs. Slade continued, that our mothers had a much more difficult job than our grandmothers. When Roman fever stalked the streets, it must have been comparatively easy to gather in the girls at the danger hour. But when you and I were young, with such beauty calling us, and the spice of disobedience thrown in, and no worse risk than catching cold during the cool hour after sunset, the mothers used to put it to us to keep us in, didn't they? She turned again to Mrs. Ansley, but the latter had reached a delicate point in her knitting. 1, 2, 3, slip 2. Yes, they must have been, she assented, without looking up. Mrs. Slade's eyes rested on her with a deepened attention. She can knit in the face of this? How like her! Mrs. Slade leaned back, her eyes ranging from the ruins which faced her to the long green hollow of the forum and the fading glow of the church fronts beyond it and the outlying immensity of the Colosseum. Suddenly, she thought, it's all very well to say that our girls have done away with sentiment and moonlight, but if Babs Ansley isn't out to catch that young aviator, the one who's a marquise, then I don't know anything. And Jenny has no chance beside her. I know that, too. I wonder if that's why Grace Ansley likes the two girls to go everywhere together. My poor Jenny is a foil. Mrs. Slade gave a hardly audible laugh, and at the sound, Mrs. Ansley dropped her knitting. Yes? Nothing. I was only thinking how your Babs carries everything before her. That Campelian boy is one of the best marches in all of Rome. Don't look so innocent, dear. You know he is. And I was wondering, ever so respectfully, you understand, wondering how two such exemplary characters, as you and Horace, had managed to produce anything quite so dynamic. Mrs. Slade laughed again with a touch of asperity. Mrs. Ansley's hands laid inert across her sewing needles. She looked straight out at the great accumulated wreckage of passion and splendor at her feet, but her small profile was almost expressionless. At length, she said, I think you overrate Babs, my dear. Mrs. Slade's tone grew easier. No, I don't. I appreciate her, and perhaps envy you. Oh, my girl's perfect. If I were a chronic invalid, I think I'd rather be in Jenny's hand. There must be times, but there. I always wanted a brilliant daughter, and never quite understood why I got an angel instead. Mrs. Ansley echoed her laugh in a faint murmur. Babs is an angel, too. Of course, but she's got rainbow wings. Well, they're wandering by the sea with their young men, and here we sit, and it all brings back the past a little too acutely. Mrs. Ansley had resumed her knitting, one might have imagined, if one had known her less well, Mrs. Slade reflected, that for her, also, too many memories rose from the darkening shadows of those August ruins. But no, she was simply absorbed in her work. What was there for her to worry about? She knew Babs would almost certainly come back engaged to the extremely eligible Campagnoli, and she'll sell the New York house and settle down near them in Rome and never be in their way. She's much too tactful, but she'll have an excellent cook and just the right people in for bridge and cocktails and a perfectly peaceful old age among her grandchildren. Mrs. Slade broke off this prophetic flight with a recoil of self-disgust. There was no one of whom she had less right to think of unkindly than of Grace Ansley. Would she never cure herself of envying her? Perhaps she had begun too long ago. She stood up and leaned against the parapet, filling her troubled eyes with the tranquilizing magic of the hour. But instead of tranquilizing her, the sight seemed to increase her exasperation. Her gaze turned toward the Colosseum. Already its golden flank was drowned in purple shadow, and above it the sky curved crystal clear, without light or color. It was the moment when afternoon and evening hang balanced in mid-heaven. Mrs. Slade turned back and laid her hand on her friend's arm. The gesture was so abrupt that Mrs. Ansley looked up, startled. The sun's set. You're not afraid, my dear? Afraid? Of Roman fever or pneumonia? I remember how ill you were that winter. As the girl, you had a very delicate throat, didn't you? Oh, well, we're all right up here. Down below, in the forum, it does get deathly cold all of a sudden, but not here. Ah, of course, you know, because you had to be so careful. Mrs. Slade turned back to the parapet. She thought, I must make one more effort not to hate her. Aloud, she said, whenever I look at the forum from up here, I remember that story about a great aunt of yours, wasn't she? A dreadfully wicked great aunt? Oh, yes, great aunt Harriet, the one who was supposed to have sent for her younger sister out to the forum after sunset to gather a night-blooming flower for her album. All our great aunts and grandmothers used to have albums of dried flowers. Mrs. Slade nodded, but she really sent her there because they were both in love with the same man. Well, that was the family tradition. They said Aunt Harriet confessed it years afterward. At any rate, the poor little sister caught the fever and died. Mother used to frighten us with that story when we were children, and you frightened me with it that winter when you and I were here as girls. That winter, when I was engaged to Delphin. Mrs. Ansley gave a faint laugh. Oh, did I? Did I really frighten you? I don't believe that you are so easily frightened, she said. Not often, but I was then. I was easily frightened because I was too happy. I wonder if you know what that means, she asked. Yes, Mrs. Ansley faltered. Well, I suppose that was why the story of your wicked aunt made such an impression on me. And I thought, there's no more Roman fever, but the forum is deathly cold after sunset, especially after a hot day, and the Colosseum's even colder and damper, Mrs. Slade said. The Colosseum? Mrs. Ansley asked. Yes, it wasn't easy to get into after the gates were locked for the night. Far from easy. Still, in those days, it could be managed. It was managed, often. Lovers met there who couldn't meet anywhere else. You knew what? Did you know that? Mrs. Slade asked. I dare say I don't remember, Mrs. Ansley answered.

did, and you got well again, so it didn't matter. But I suppose it struck your friends, the reason given for your illness. I mean, because everybody knew you were so prudent on account of your throat, and your mother took such good care of you. You had been out late sightseeing, hadn't you, that night? Mrs. Slade asked. Perhaps I had. The most prudent girls aren't always prudent. What made you think of it now? Mrs. Ansley asked. Mrs. Slade seemed to have no answer ready, but after a moment, she broke out. Because I simply can't bear it any longer, she said. Mrs. Ansley lifted her head quickly. Her eyes were wide with concern, and she was very pale. Can't bear what? She asked. Why, you're not knowing that I've always known why you went, Mrs. Slade said. Why I went, Mrs. Ansley answered. Yes, you think I'm bluffing, don't you? Well, you went to meet the man I was engaged to, and I can repeat every word of the letter that took you there, Mrs. Slade said. While Mrs. Slade spoke, Mrs. Ansley had risen unsteadily to her feet. Her bag, her knitting, her gloves slid in a panic-stricken heap to the ground. She looked at Mrs. Slade as though she were looking at a ghost. No, no, don't, Mrs. Ansley, she faltered out. Why not? Listen, if you don't believe me, my one darling, things can't go on like this. I must see you alone. Come to the Coliseum immediately after dark tomorrow. There will be somebody to let you in. No one whom you need fear will suspect he wrote you. But perhaps you've forgotten what that letter said, Mrs. Slade asked. Mrs. Ansley here met the challenge with an unexpected composure. Steadying herself against the chair, she looked at her friend, and she replied to her, No, I know it by heart, too, she said. And the signature? Only yours, D.S. Was that it? I'm right, am I? That was the letter that took you out that evening after dark? Mrs. Slade asked. Here, Mrs. Ansley was still looking at her, and it seemed to Mrs. Slade that a slow time and a slow struggle was going on the voluntarily controlled mask of her small, quiet face. I shouldn't have thought she had herself so well in hand, Mrs. Slade reflected, almost resentfully. But at this moment, Mrs. Ansley spoke out, I don't know how you knew. I burnt that letter at once, she said. Yes, yes, you would. You would, naturally, because you're so prudent, Mrs. Slade said, and the sneer was open now. And if you burnt that letter, you're wondering how on earth I know what was in it. That's it, isn't it? Mrs. Slade asked. And Mrs. Slade waited, but Mrs. Ansley did not speak. Well, my dear, I know what was in the letter because I wrote it, Mrs. Slade yelled. You wrote it? Mrs. Ansley asked. Yes, Mrs. Slade said. The two women stood for a moment, staring at each other in the glassed golden light. Then Mrs. Ansley dropped back into her chair.

0: she murmured, and she covered her face with her hands. Mrs. Slade waited nervously for another word or movement. None came, and at length she broke out. "I horrify you," she said. Mrs. Ansley's hands dropped to her knee. The face they uncovered was now streaked with tears. "I wasn't thinking of you. I was thinking it was only letter that I ever had from him," she said. "And I wrote it. Yes, I wrote it. But I was the girl he was engaged to. Did you happen to remember that?" Mrs. Slade asked. And Mrs. Ansley's head drooped again. "I'm not trying to excuse myself. I remembered," she said. "And still you went?" Mrs. Slade asked. "Still I went," Mrs. Ansley answered. Mrs. Slade stood looking down on the small, bowed figure at her side. The flame of her wrath had already sunk, and she wondered why she had ever thought there would be any justification in inflicting so purposeless a wound on her friend. But she had to justify herself. And now a break from the story. This is the Talking Information Center's short story program being read from here at the Talking Information Center. And this is the Edith Wharton short story, Roman Fever. Once again, the Talking Information Center's short story program. And this is the short story, Roman Fever, by the author Edith Wharton. And now, back to the story. Yes, she had to justify herself. "You do understand, I'd found out, and I hated you. I hated you. I knew you were in love with Delphin, and I was afraid. Afraid of you. Afraid of your quiet ways. Your sweetness, your, well, I wanted you out of the way, that's all, just for a few weeks, till I was sure of him. So, in a blind fury, I wrote that letter. I don't know why I'm telling you now," Mrs. Slade said. "I suppose," said Mrs. Ansley, now slowly, "it's because you've always gone on hating me. Perhaps, or perhaps I wanted to get the whole thing off my mind," Mrs. Slade said, and she paused. "I'm glad you destroyed that letter. Of course, I never thought you would die," she said. Mrs. Ansley relapsed into silence, and Mrs. Slade, leaning above her, was conscious of a strange isolation. A strange sense of isolation, of being cut off from the warm current of human communion. "You think me a monster," Mrs. Slade said. "I don't know. It was the only letter I had." "And you say that he didn't write it?" Mrs. Ansley asked. "Ah, how well you care for him still," Mrs. Slade said. "I cared for that memory," said Mrs. Ansley. Mrs. Slade continued to look down on her. She now seemed physically reduced by the blow, as if when she got up, the wind might scatter like a puff of dust. Mrs. Slade's jealousy suddenly leapt up again at the sight. All these years, the woman had been living on that letter. How she must have loved him. To treasure the mere memory of its ashes. The letter of the man her friend was engaged to. Wasn't it she who was the monster? Mrs. Slade thought. "You tried your best to get him away from me, didn't you? But you failed. And I kept him. That's all," Mrs. Slade said. Yes, that's all, Mrs. Ansley answered. I wish now that I hadn't told you. I had no idea you'd feel about it as you do. I thought you'd be amused. It all happened so long ago, as you say, and you must do me the justice to remember that I had no reason to think you'd ever taken it seriously. How could I, when you were married to Horace Ansley 2 months after that? As soon as you could get out of bed, your mother rushed you off to Florence and married you. People were surprised. They wondered at it being done so quickly. But I thought I knew. I had an idea. You did it out of pique to be able to say you got ahead of Delphin and me. Girls have such silly reasons for doing the most serious things. And your marrying so soon convinced me that you'd never really cared, Mrs. Slade said to her friend. Yes, I suppose it would, Mrs. Ainsley assented. The clear heaven overhead was emptied of all its gold. Dusk spread over it, abruptly darkening the seven hills. Here and there, lights began to twinkle through the foliage at their feet. Steps were coming and going on the deserted terrace. Waiters were looking out of the doorway at the head of the stairs, and then they were reappearing with trays and with napkins and with flasks of wine. Tables were moved, chairs were straightened. A feeble string of electric lights flickered out. Some vases of faded flowers were carried away and brought back replenished. A stout lady in a dust coat suddenly appeared, asking in broken Italian if anyone had seen the elastic band which held together her tattered bedker. She poked with her stick under the table at which she had lunched, with the waiters assisting her. The corner where Mrs. Slade and Mrs. Ansley sat was still shadowy and deserted, and for a long time neither of them spoke. At length, Mrs. Slade began again. I suppose I did it as a joke, a sort of a joke, she said. A joke? Mrs. Ansley asked. Well, girls are ferocious sometimes, you know. Girls in love, especially. And I remember laughing to myself all that evening at the idea that you were raiding around there in the dark, dodging out of sight, listening for every sound, trying to get in. Of course, I was upset when I heard you were so ill afterward, Mrs. Slade said. Mrs. Ansley had not moved for a long time, but now she turned very slowly toward her companion. But I didn't wait. He'd arranged everything. He was there. We were let in at once, she said. Mrs. Slade sprang up from her leaning position. Delphin, there? They let you in? Ah, no, now I know you're lying, she burst out with violence. Mrs. Ansley's voice grew clearer and full of surprise. But of course he was there. Naturally he came, she said. Came? How did you know? How did he know? How did he know to find you? You must be raving, Mrs. Slade said. Here, Mrs. Ainsley hesitated, as though reflecting. But I answered the letter. I told him I'd be there. So he came, Mrs. Ainsley said. Mrs. Slade flung up her hands to her face. "Oh, God, you answered?" "I never thought of your answering," Mrs. Slade said. "It's odd that you never thought of it, if you wrote the letter," Mrs. Ansley said. "Yes, I was blind with rage," Mrs. Slade said. "Here," Mrs. Ansley rose and drew her fur scarf about her. "It's cold here. We'd better go. I'm sorry for you," she said, as she clasped the fur about her throat. The unexpected words sent a pang through Mrs. Slade. "Yes, we'd better go." She gathered up her bag and her cloak. "I don't know why you should be so sorry for me," she muttered. Mrs. Ainsley stood looking away from her now toward the dusky secret mass of the Colosseum. "Well, because I didn't have to wait that night," she said. Mrs. Slade gave an unquiet laugh. "Yes, I was beaten there. But I oughtn't to begrudge it to you, I suppose. At the end of all these years, after all, I had everything. I had him for 25 years, and you had nothing but that one letter that he didn't write." Mrs. Ainsley was again very silent. At length, she turned toward the door of the terrace. She took a step, and then she turned back, facing her companion. "I had Barbara," she said, and she began to move ahead of Mrs. Slade toward the stairway. That was the short story, Edith Wharton's Roman Fever, once again entitled Roman Fever, and written and published by the author Edith Wharton in 1936, and read from here at the Talking Information Center, and read for the Talking Information Center's short story program. This is reading from the short story by Grace Paley, A Conversation with My Father. My father is 86 years old and in bed. His heart, that bloody motor, is equally old and will not do certain jobs anymore. It still floods his head with brainy light, but it won't let his legs carry the weight of his body around the house. Despite my metaphors, this muscle fatigue is not due to his old heart, he says, but to a potassium shortage. Sitting on one pillow, leaning on three, he offers last-minute advice and makes a request. "I would like you to write a simple story just once more," he says, "the kind de Passement wrote, or Chekhov, the kind you used to write, just recognizable people, and then write down what happened to them next." I say, "Yes, why not? That's possible." I want to please him, though I don't remember writing that way. I would like to try to tell such a story, if he means the kind that begins, "There was a woman," followed by a plot, the absolute line between two points, which I've always despised, not for literary reasons, but because it takes all hope away. Everything, real or invented, deserves the open destiny of life. Finally, I thought of a story that had been happening for a couple of years right across the street. I wrote it down, then read it aloud. "Pa," I said, "how about this? Do you mean something like this? Once in my time, there was a woman, and she had a son. They lived nicely in a small apartment in Manhattan. This boy, at about 15, became a junkie, which is not unusual in our neighborhood. In order to maintain her close friendship with him, she became a junkie too. She said it was part of the youth culture, with which she felt very much at home. After a while, for a number of reasons, the boy gave it all up and left the city and his mother in disgust. Hopefully, hopeless and alone, she grieved. We all visit her. Okay, Pa, that's it. An unadorned and miserable tale. But that's not what I mean, my father said. You misunderstood me on purpose. You know there's a lot more to it. You know that. You left everything out. Turgenev wouldn't do that. Chekhov wouldn't do that. There are, in fact, Russian writers you've never heard of, you don't know of an inkling of, as good as anyone, who can write a plain, ordinary story, who would not leave out what you have left out. I object not to facts, but to people sitting in trees, talking senselessly, voices from who knows where. Forget that one, Pa. What have I left out now? In this one. Her looks, for instance. Oh, quite handsome, I think. Yes. Her hair. Dark, with heavy braids, as though she were a girl or a foreigner. What her parents like. Her stock. That she became such a person. It's interesting, you know. From out of town, professional people, the first to be divorced in their country. How's that? Enough? I asked. With you, it's all a joke, he said to me. What about the boy's father? Why didn't you mention him? Who was he? Or was the boy born out of wedlock? Yes, I said. He was born out of wedlock, I answered him. For God's sake, doesn't anyone in your story get married? Doesn't anyone have the right or the time to run down to City Hall before they jump into bed? He asked. No, I said. In real life, yes. But in my stories, no, I answered. Why do you answer me like that? My father asked. Oh, Pa, this is a simple story about a smart woman who came to NYC full of interest, love, trust, excitement, very up to date, and about her son. What a hard time she had in this world. Married or not, it's of small consequence, I said. It is of great consequence, he answered. Okay, I said. Okay. Okay yourself, he said. But listen, I believe you that she's good looking, but I don't think she is so smart, he said. That's true, I answered. Actually, that's the trouble with stories. People start out fantastic. You think they're extraordinary, but it turns out, as the work goes along, they're just average with a good education. Sometimes the other way around. The person's a kind of dumb innocent, but he outwits you, and you can't even think of an ending good enough. I said to him, what do you do then? He asked. He had been a doctor for a couple of decades, and then an artist for a couple of decades, and he's still interested in details, craft, technique. Well, you just have to let the story lie around till some argument can be reached between you and the stubborn hero, I said. Aren't you talking silly now? He asked. Start again, he said. It so happens I'm not going out this evening. Tell the story again. See what you can do this time, he said. Okay, I said, but it's not a 5-minute job, I answered him. This was my second attempt. Once, across the street from us, there was a fine, handsome woman, our neighbor. She had a son, whom she loved, because she'd known him since birth, in helpless, chubby infancy, and in the wrestling, hugging ages, 7 to 10, as well as earlier and later. This boy, when he fell into the fist of adolescence, became a junkie. He was not a hopeless one. He was, in fact, hopeful, an ideologue and successful converter. With his busy brilliance, He wrote persuasive articles for his high school newspaper. Seeking a wider audience, using important connections, he drummed into Lower Manhattan newsstand distribution a periodical called O Golden Horse. In order to keep him from feeling guilty, because guilt is the stony heart of 9/10 of all clinically diagnosed cancers in America today, she said, and of course because she had believed in giving bad habits at home, where one had to keep an eye on them, she too became a junkie, and her kitchen was famous for a while, a center for intellectuals and for those who had come for intellectual addicts who knew they were doing. A few felt artistic like Coleridge, and others were scientific and revolutionary like Leary. Although she was often high herself, good-natured mothering reflexes remained, and she saw to it that where there was lots of orange juice around, and honey, and milk, and vitamin pills. However, she never cooked anything but chili, and that no more than once a week. She explained, when we talked to her, seriously, with neighborly concern, that it was her part in the youth culture, and she would rather be with the young. It was an honor, then, with her own generation. One week, while nodding through an Antonioni film, the boy was severely jabbed by the elbow of a stern and proselytizing girl sitting beside him. She offered immediate apricots and nuts for his sugar level, and she spoke to him sharply, and she took him home. She had heard of him in his work, and she herself published and edited a competitive journal called Man Does Not Live by Bread Alone. In the organic heat of her continuous presence, he could not help but become interested once more in his muscles, his arteries, his nerve connections. In fact, he began to love them, to treasure them, and to praise them in funny little songs. That was reading from the short story, Grace Paley's A Conversation with My Father, and this has been reading for the Talking Information Center's short story program, having been read from here at the Talking Information Center. Thanks a lot for listening, everyone, and please do listen again. Take care, and goodbye, everybody.
1: Conservation is a big deal. Who should drive this project? Nature? This is Sandra Tsinglo with the Lowdown on Science. Let's look at natural rainforest recovery with Timo Metz and team at Technical University of Darmstadt in Germany. They surveyed 62 plots in Ecuador's Chocó rainforest. These ranged from untouched forests, cacao farms, active pastures, and regrowing forests. They used these to create models of different stages of rainforest recovery over time. They surveyed all kinds of life, from insects to bacteria. Findings? Compared to untouched forests, 30-year regrowths recover 90% of total living biomass. They also predict 75% recovery of original species. Looks like rainforests can stage a comeback all on their own.
2: For tonight, mostly cloudy with a chance of thunderstorms, a low of 63. Tomorrow, cloudy with a chance of rain, a high of 69. For Thursday, cloudy with a slight chance of rain showers, a high of 72. 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
4: This is Carolyn Bloodworth returning to the reading of Sphere by Prince Harry, published by Random House. Our last reading described Harry's time in the Army in Afghanistan as an FAC, or Forward Air Controller. He had a plum job and worked with military from many different countries and worked hard to remain anonymous or at least keep his title quiet. We left off where he was traveling with journalists who were there to capture footage of him to be shared once he was out of the country and safe. They had just been shot at by the Taliban and managed to survive. Part 20. We could see the lights of Musakala in the distance, February 2008. Our tanks were in a harbor and we were eating dinner out of bags, talking in low voices. After the meal, around midnight, I went on radio stag. Sitting in the back of a Spartan, the big door open, I had the desk pulled down and I was taking notes off the radio. My only light was a dim bulb overhead in a wire cage. The stars in the desert sky were brighter than that bulb and seemed closer. I was running the radio off the Spartan's battery, so every now and then I'd start the engine to give the battery a charge. I didn't like making noise for fear of attracting the Taliban's attention, but I had no choice. After a while, I tidied up the Spartan, poured myself a cup of hot chocolate from a thermos, which didn't warm me. Nothing could. The desert could get so cold. I was wearing desert combats, desert boots, a green puffer, a wool beanie, and still shivering. I tweaked the radio's volume, tried to pick up the voices between its crackles and squelches. Mission reports being sent in, info about mail deliveries, messages being passed through battlegroup net, none of which related to my squadron. I think it was about 1 a.m. when I heard several people talking about Red Fox. Zero Alpha, the officer in command, was telling someone that Red Fox this and Red Fox that. I jotted a few notes, but stopped writing and looked up at the stars when I heard them mention C Squadron. The voices were saying that this Red Fox was in trouble, no doubt about it. I made out that Red Fox was a person. Had he done something wrong? No. Were others planning to do him wrong? Yes. Judging from the tone of the voices, Red Fox was about to be murdered. I swallowed a mouthful of hot chocolate and blinked at the radio and knew with total certainty that Red Fox was me. Now the voices were saying more explicitly that Red Fox's cover had been blown, that he was exposed to the enemy, that he needed to be extracted immediately. Fuck, I said. Fuck, fuck, fuck. My mind flashed back to Eaton, the fox I'd glimpsed, wind-stoned, from the window of the loo. So he really had been a messenger from the future after all. One day you'll be alone, late at night, in the darkness, hunted like me. See how you like it. Next day, we went on patrol, and I was full-on paranoid, worried I'd be recognized. I wore a shemagh tightly over my face with blacked-out ski goggles while keeping my head on a swivel and my finger tight on the trigger of my machine gun. After dusk, Special Forces collected me, their Chinook escorted by two Apaches I was chatting with over the radio. They flew me across the valley back to FOB Edinburgh. We landed in darkness, and I couldn't see a thing. I ran into the FOB, then into a green canvas tent, where it was even darker. I heard a squeak. A soft light came on. A man stood before me, screwing a small light bulb into a socket dangling from the roof. Colonel Ed. His long face seemed longer than I remembered, and he was wearing a long green overcoat, like something straight out of the First World War. He filled me in on what happened. An Australian magazine had outed me, told the world I was in Afghanistan. The magazine was inconsequential, so no one noticed it first. But then some bell end in America picked up the story, posted it on its worthless website, and that got picked up by the crawlers. Now the news was everywhere. The worst kept secret in the Milky Way was the presence of one Prince Harry in Helmand Province. So you're out. Colonel Ed apologized. He knew this wasn't when or how I wanted to end my tour of duty. On the other hand, he wanted me to know that his superiors had been pressing for weeks to pull me, so I was lucky the tour hadn't been shorter. I'd eluded the powers that be and the Taliban and managed to put together a respectably long stint with a sterling record. Bravo, he said. I was on the verge of begging to stay, but I could see there was no chance. My presence would put everyone around me in grave peril, including Colonel Ed. Now that the Taliban knew I was in the country and roughly where, they'd throw everything they had into killing me. The Army didn't want me dying, but it was the same story as 1 year earlier. The Army was extra keen that others not die because of me. I shared that sentiment. I shook Colonel Ed's hand, left the tent. I grabbed my few belongings, said a few quick goodbyes, then jumped back on the Chinook, which was still turning and burning. Within an hour, I was back in Kandahar. I showered, shaved, got ready to catch a big plane bound for England. There were other soldiers milling about, waiting to board as well. Their mood was very different. They were all jubilant, going home. I stared at the ground. Eventually, we all began to realize that the boarding process was taking an inordinately long time. "What's the holdup?" we asked impatiently. A crew member said we were waiting on one last passenger. "Who?" A Danish soldier's coffin was being loaded into the cargo hold. We all fell silent. When we eventually got on and took off, the curtain at the front of the plane swung open briefly. I could see three guys on hospital beds. I unbuckled my seatbelt, walked up the aisle, and discovered three gravely injured British soldiers. One, I recall, had gruesome injuries from an IED. Another was wrapped head to toe in plastic. Despite being unconscious, he was clutching a test tube containing bits of shrapnel removed from his neck and head. I spoke with a doctor caring for them, asked if the lads would live. He didn't know. But even if they did, he said, they faced a very tough road. I felt angry with myself for having been so self-absorbed. I spent the rest of that flight thinking about the many young men and women going home in similar shape, and all the ones not going home at all. I thought about the people at home who didn't know the first thing about this war, by choice. Many opposed it, but few knew a damn thing about it. I wondered why. Whose job was it to tell them? Oh, yes, I thought. The press. Part 21. I landed on March 1st, 2008. The obligatory press conference stood between me and a proper meal. I held my breath, went before the chosen reporter, answered his questions. He used the word hero, which I wouldn't stand for. The heroes are the guys on the plane, not to mention the guys still back at Delhi and Dwyer and Edinburgh. I walked out of the room straight into Willie and Pa. I think Willie hugged me. I think I gave Pa a kiss on each cheek. He might also have squeezed my shoulder. It would have appeared to anyone at a distance a normal family greeting and interaction. But for us, it was a flamboyant, unprecedented demonstration of physical affection. Then they both stared at me wide-eyed. I looked exhausted, haunted. "You look older," Pa said. "I am." We piled into Pa's Audi and zoomed off towards Highgrove. Along the way, we spoke as if we were in a library, very hushed. "How are you, Harold?" "Oh, I don't know. How are you?" "Not bad. How's Kate?" "Good." "I miss anything?" "No, same old." I rolled down the window, watched the countryside fly by. My eyes couldn't quite absorb all that color, all that green. I breathed in the fresh air and wondered which was the dream, the months in Afghanistan or this trip in the car. The guns of Dwyer, the beheaded goats, the boy in the wheelbarrow, was that reality? Or was reality these soft leather seats and Pa's cologne? Part 22. I was given a month off. I spent the first part of it with mates. They heard I was home, rang me up, and asked me out for a drink. Okay, but just one. A place called the Cat and Custard Pot. Me, sitting in a dark corner, nursing a gin and tonic. Them, laughing and chatting and making all sorts of plans for trips and projects and holidays. Everyone seemed so loud. Had they always been so loud? They all said I seemed quiet. "Yeah." I said, "Yeah, I guess so." "How come?" "No reason. I just felt like being quiet." I felt out of place, a bit distant. At times I felt sort of panicky. At other times I felt angry. "Do you folks know what's happening on the other side of the world right now?" After a day or two, I rang Chelsea, asked to see her, begged. She was in Cape Town. She invited me to come. Yes, I thought, that's what I need right now. A day or two with Chelsea and her folks. After, she and I ran off to Botswana, met up with the gang. We started at Tej and Mike's house. Big hugs and kisses at the door. They'd been worried sick about me. Then they fed me, and Mike kept handing me drinks, and I was in the place I loved most, under the sky I loved most, so happy that at one point I wondered if I might not have tears in my eyes. A day or two later, Chelsea and I drifted upriver on a rented houseboat, the Kubu Queen. We cooked simple meals, slept on the upper deck of the boat under the stars. Gazing at Orion's belt, the Little Dipper, I'd try to decompress, but it was hard. The press got wind of our trip, and they were papping us constantly every time the boat neared the shore. After a week or so, we went back to Mon, ate a farewell dinner with Tej and Mike. Everyone turned in early, but I sat up with Tej, told her a bit about the war. Just a bit. It was the first time I'd spoken of it since arriving home. Willie and Pa had asked, but they hadn't asked the way Tej asked. Nor had Chelsea. Did she tiptoe around the subject because she still disliked my going? Or because she knew it would be hard for me to talk about it? I wasn't sure, and I felt that she wasn't sure, that neither of us was sure about anything. Tej and I talked about that too. She likes me, I said. Loves me, I guess. But she doesn't like the baggage that comes with me, doesn't like everything that comes with being royal, the press, and so forth. And none of that is ever going away. So what hope is there? Tej asked point blank if I could see myself married to Chelsea. I tried to explain. I cherished Chelsea's carefree and authentic spirit. She never worried about what other people thought. She wore short skirts and high boots, danced with abandon, drank as much tequila as I did, and I cherished all those things about her. But I couldn't help worrying how Granny might feel about them, or the British public. And the last thing I wanted was for Chelsea to change to accommodate them. I wanted so badly to be a husband, a father, but I just wasn't sure. It takes a certain kind of person to withstand the scrutiny, Tej, and I don't know if Chelsea can handle it. I don't know that I want to ask her to handle it. Part 23. The press reported breathlessly on our return to Britain, how we dashed to Chelsea's off-campus flat in Leeds, where she lived with two girls whom I trusted, and who, more important, trusted me, and how I snuck into their flat disguised in a hoodie and a baseball cap, giving her flatmates a laugh, and how I loved pretending to be a university student, going for pizza and hanging out in pubs, even wondering if I'd made the right choice in skipping university, not one word of which was true. I went to Chelsea's Leeds flat twice. I barely knew her flatmates. And I never once regretted my decision to skip university. But the press was getting worse. They were now just peddling fantasies, phantasms, while physically stalking and harassing me and everyone in my inner circle. Chelsea told me that the Paps had been following her to and from lectures. She asked me to do something about it. I told her I'd try. I told her how sorry I was. When she was back in Cape Town, she phoned me and said people were tailing her everywhere and it was driving her crazy. She couldn't imagine how they always knew where she was and where she'd be. She was freaking out. I talked it over with Marco, who advised me to ask Chelsea's brother to check the underside of the car. Sure enough, tracking device. Marco and I were able to tell her brother exactly what to check for and where, because it had happened to so many other people around me. Chelsea said again that she just wasn't sure if she was up for this. A lifetime of being stalked? What could I say? I'd miss her so much, but I completely understood her desire for freedom. If I had a choice, I wouldn't want this life either. Part 24. Flack, they called her. She was funny and sweet and cool. I met her at a restaurant with some mates months after Chelsea and I had gone our separate ways. Spike, this is Flack. Hi, what do you do, Flack? She was on TV, she explained. She was a presenter. Sorry, I said, I don't watch much TV. She wasn't taken aback that I didn't recognize her, which I liked. She didn't have a big ego. Even after she explained who she was and what she did, I still wasn't certain. What's your full name again? Caroline Flack. Days later, we met for dinner and games. Poker night at Marco's flat, Branham Gardens. After an hour or so, I stepped outside, disguised in one of Marco's cowboy hats, to speak with Billy the Rock. As I exited the building, I lit a cigarette and looked right. There, behind a parked car, two sets of feet and two bobbing heads. Whoever it was didn't recognize me in Marco's hat. So I was able to stroll casually down to Billy and lean into his police car and whisper, "Bogey at 3 o'clock. What? No. Billy, how could they have known? Search me. No one knows I'm here. Are they tracking me? Are they getting into my phone or Flax? Billy bolted from the car, ran around the corner, surprised the two paps. He screamed at them, but they screamed right back, entitled, emboldened. They didn't get their photo that night, small victory, but very soon after, they papped me in Flack, and those photos set off a frenzy. Within hours, a mob was camped outside Flack's parents' house and all her friends' houses and her grandmother's house. She was described in one paper as my bit of rough because she'd once worked in a factory or something. Jesus, I thought, are we really such a country of inseparable snobs? I continued to see Flack on and off, but we didn't feel free anymore. We kept on, I think, because we genuinely enjoyed each other's company and because we didn't want to admit defeat at the hands of these arseholes. But the relationship was tainted irredeemably, and in time we agreed that it just wasn't worth the grief and harassment, especially for her family. Goodbye, we said. Goodbye and good luck. Part 25. I went with JLP to Kensington Palace for a cocktail with General Donat. As we knocked at the door to the general's apartment, I felt jumpier than I had when I'm leaving for war. The general and his wife, Pippa, greeted us warmly, congratulated me on my service. I smiled, but then frowned. Yes, they said, they were sorry about my deployment being cut short. The press, they ruin everything, don't they? They do. They surely do. The general poured me a gin and tonic. We gathered in chairs, a sitting area, and I took a big gulp and felt the gin go down and blurted that I needed to get back. I needed to do a full and proper tour. The general stared. Oh, I see. Well, if that's the case. He began thinking aloud, running through different options, analyzing all the politics and ramifications of each. What about becoming a helicopter pilot? Wow. I leaned back. Hadn't ever considered that. Maybe because Willie and my father and Grandpa and Uncle Andrew were pilots. I was always keen on following my own line, doing my own thing. But General Donat said this would be the best way. The only way. I'd be safer, so to speak, above the fray, among the clouds. So would everyone else serving with me. Even if the press were to find out I'd gone back to Afghanistan, even if they did something stupid again, even when they did something stupid again, so what? The Taliban might know where I was, but good luck to them tracking me in the air. How long until I could qualify as a pilot, General? About 2 years. I shook my head. Too long, sir. He shrugged. It takes what it takes, and for good reason. There was a great deal of schoolwork involved, he explained. Bloody hell. At every turn, life was determined to drag me back into a classroom. I thanked him, told him I'd think about it. Part 26. But I'd spent that summer of 2008 not thinking about it. I didn't think much about anything besides the three wounded soldiers who'd been with me on the plane home. I wanted other people to think about them too and talk about them. Not enough people were thinking and talking about British soldiers coming back from the battlefield. With every free minute, I was trying to work out a way I could change that. In the meantime, the palace was keeping me busy. I was sent to America, my first official working trip there. I'd been to Colorado once, whitewater rafting and touring Disney World with Mummy. JLP was involved in drafting the itinerary, and he knew exactly the kinds of things I wanted to do. I wanted to visit wounded soldiers. I wanted to lay a wreath at the site of the World Trade Center. And I wanted to meet the families of those who died on September 11, 2001. He made it all happen. I remember little else of that trip besides those moments. I look back and read stories of the hullabaloo everywhere I went, the giddy discussions of my mother, much of it due to her love of America and her historic visits there. But what I remember most is sitting with wounded soldiers, visiting military gravesites, talking to families, swamped in grief. I held their hands. I nodded and told them, I know. I think we all made each other feel better. Grief is a thing best shared. I returned to Britain firmer in my belief that more needed to be done for everyone affected by the war on terror. I pushed myself hard, too hard. I was burned out and didn't know it, and many mornings I woke feeling weak with fatigue. But I didn't see how I could slow down because so many were asking for help. So many were suffering. Around this time, I learned about a new British organization, Help for Heroes. I loved what they were doing, the awareness they were bringing to the plight of soldiers. Willie and I reached out to them. What can we do? There is something, said the founders, parents of a British soldier. Would you wear our wristband? Of course. We wore one at a football game with Kate, and the effect was electrifying. Demand for the wristband skyrocketed. Donations began rolling in. It was the start of a long, meaningful relationship. More, it was a visceral reminder of the power of our platform. Still, I did most of my work behind the scenes. I spent many days at Selly Oak Hospital and Headley Court, chatting with soldiers, listening to their stories, trying to give them a moment of peace or laugh. I never alerted the press and only let the palace do so once, I think. I didn't want a reporter within a mile of those encounters, which might look casual on the surface, but were in reality searingly intimate. You were in Helmand Promlitz too? Oh, yes. Lose any guys out there? Yeah. Anything I can do? You're doing it, mate. I stood by the bedsides of men and women in a terrible state, and often with their families. One young lad was wrapped in bandages head to foot in an induced coma. His mom and dad were there, and they told me they'd been keeping a diary about his recovery. They asked me to read it. I did. Then, with their permission, I wrote something in it for him to read when he woke. Afterwards, we all hugged, and when we said goodbye, it felt like family. Finally, I went to a physical rehab center for an official engagement and met with one of the soldiers from the flight home. Ben, he told me how the IED had taken off his left arm and right leg. Boiling hot day, he said. He was running, heard a blast, then felt himself flying 20 feet into the air. He remembered seeing his leg leaving his body. He told me this with a faint, brave smile. The day before my visit, he'd received his new prosthetic leg. I glanced down. Very sleek, mate. Looks quite strong. We'll soon see, he said. His rehab regime called for him to go up and down a climbing wall that day. I hung around, watched. He settled into a harness, grabbed a rope, shimmied up the wall. He gave a rousing whoop and cheer at the top, then a wave, then climbed back down. I was astounded. I'd never been so proud to be British, to be a soldier, to be his brother in arms. I told him so. I told him I wanted to buy him a beer for getting to the top of that wall. No, a crate of beer. He laughed. Wouldn't say no to that, mate. He said something about wanting to run a marathon. I said if he ever did, when he did, he'd find me waiting at the finish line. Part 27. Towards the end of that summer, I went to Botswana, met up with Tej and Mike. They'd recently done masterwork on the David Attenborough series Planet Earth and a few other BBC films, and now they were shooting an important film about elephants. Several herds, stressed by habitat encroachment and drought, were stampeding into Namibia in search of food, running straight into the arms of poachers, hundreds armed with AK-47s. Tej and Mike hoped their film might shine a light on this rolling massacre. I asked if I could help. They didn't hesitate. Of course, Spike. In fact, they offered to hire me as accredited, though unpaid, cameraman. From day one, they talked about how different I seemed. Not that I wasn't always a hard worker, but clearly I'd learned from the Army how to take direction. They never had to tell me anything twice. Many times during that shoot, we'd be riding around the bush in their flatbed truck, and I'd gaze off and think, how bizarre. My whole life I've despised photographers because they specialize in stealing your freedom, and now I'm a working photographer fighting to preserve the freedom of these photographers because they specialize in stealing your freedom, and now I'm a working photographer fighting to preserve the freedom of these majestic animals and feeling freer in the process. More ironic, I was filming veterinarians as they put tracking devices on the animals. The devices would help researchers better understand the herd's migration patterns. Until now, I didn't have the happiest associations with tracking devices. One day, we filmed a vet dart a big bull elephant, then wrap a tracking collar around his neck. But the dart only nicked the elephant's tough skin, so he was able to gather himself and charge away. Mike yelled, "Grab the camera, Spike! Run!" The elephant was tearing through the thick bush, mostly along the sandy path, though sometimes there was no path. The vet and I tried to stay in his footprints. I couldn't believe the animal's speed. He went 8 kilometers before slowing, then stopping. I kept my distance, and when the vet caught up, I watched him put another dart into the elephant. Finally, the big fellow.

went down. Moments later, Mike came roaring up in his truck. "Good job, Spike." I was panting, hands on my knees, bathed in sweat. Mike looked down in horror. "Spike, where are your shoes?" "Oh yeah, I left them on the truck. Didn't think there was time to grab them." "You ran 8 kilometers through the bush in no shoes?" I laughed. "You told me to run. Like you said, the army taught me how to take direction." Part 28. Right at the turn of the new year, 2009, a video went viral. Me as a cadet 3 years earlier, sitting with other cadets at an airport, Cyprus perhaps, or else maybe waiting to fly to Cyprus. The video was shot by me. Killing time before our flight, messing around, I panned the group, gave a running commentary on each lad, and when I came to my fellow cadet and good friend, Ahmed Raza Khan, a Pakistani, I said, "Ah, our little Paki friend." I didn't know that Paki was a slur. Growing up, I'd heard many people use that word and never saw anyone flinch or cringe, never suspected them of being racist. Neither did I know anything about unconscious bias. I was 21, awash in isolation and privilege, and if I thought anything about this word at all, I thought it was like Aussie, harmless. I sent the footage to a fellow cadet who was making an end-of-year video. Since then, it had circulated, flitted from computer to computer, and ultimately ended up in the hands of someone who sold it to the news of the world. Heated condemnations began rolling in. "I learned nothing," people said. "I'd not matured one bit after the Nazi debacle," people said. "Prince Harry is worse than a thicko," they said. "Worse than a party boy. He's a racist." The Tory leader denounced me. A cabinet minister went on TV to flog me. Ahmed's uncle condemned me to the BBC. I was sitting in Highgrove watching this furor rain down, barely able to process it. My father's office issued an apology on my behalf. I wanted to issue one as well, but courtiers advised against it. "Not the best strategy, sir." To hell with strategy. I didn't care about strategy. I cared about people not thinking I was a racist. I cared about not being a racist. Above all, I cared about Ahmed. I connected with him directly, apologized. He said he knew I wasn't a racist, no big deal. But it was, and his forgiveness, his easy grace, only made me feel worse. Part 29. As that controversy continued to spread, I shipped off to RAF Barkston Heath. Strange time to begin flight training, to begin any kind of training. My congenitally weak powers of concentration were never weaker. But maybe, I told myself, it's also the best time. I wanted to hide from humanity, flee the planet, and since a rocket wasn't available, maybe an aeroplane would do. Before I could climb into any aircraft, however, the Army would need to make sure I had the right stuff. For several weeks, they poked my body, probed my mind. Drug-free, they concluded. They seemed surprised. Also, videos to the contrary, notwithstanding, not a total thicko. So, proceed. My first aircraft would be a Firefly, they said. Bright yellow, fixed wing, single prop. Simple machine, according to my first flight instructor, Sergeant Major Booley. I got in and thought, really? Didn't look simple to me. I turned to Booley, studied him. He wasn't simple either. Short, solid, tough. He'd fought in Iraq and the Balkans.

0: National Weather Service in northern Indiana has issued a severe thunderstorm warning for East Central Hillsdale County in southeastern Michigan until 10:45 p.m. Eastern Daylight Time. At 10:27 p.m. Eastern Daylight Time, a severe thunderstorm was located near Hudson, moving east at 30 miles per hour. Hazard, 60 miles per hour wind gusts. Source, radar indicated. Impact, expect damage to roofs, siding, and trees. Locations impacted include Pittsburgh and Osseo. 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
1: After several seconds, it felt like

at all. Over time, Bully would do this again and again, cut the power, put us in free fall. As the creaking metal and roaring white noise of the stilled engine became deafening, he turned calmly to his left. It's time. Time? You have control. I have control. After I restored the power, after we returned to base safely, there was never any fanfare, not even much chatter. No medals in Bully's cockpit for simply doing your job. At last, one clear morning, after the routine handful of circuits over the airfield, we landed softly and Bully jumped out as if the Firefly were on fire. What's the matter? It's time, Lieutenant Wales. Time? For you to solo. Oh, okay. Up I went, after first making sure my parachute was strapped on. I did one or two circuits around the airfield, talking to myself all the while. Full power, keep the wheel on the white line, pull up, slowly. Dip the nose, don't stall, turn in the climb, level off. Okay, now you're downwind. Radio the tower, check your ground markers. Pre-landing checks, reduce power. Start to descend in the turn. There you go, steady now. Roll out there, line up, line it up. 3-degree flight path, get the nose on the piano keys. Request clearance to land. Point the aircraft where you want it to land. I made an uneventful one-bounce landing and taxied off the runway. To the average person, it would have looked like the most mundane flight in the history of aviation. To me, it was one of the most wonderful moments of my life. Was I a pilot now? Hardly, but I was on my way. I jumped out, marched up to Bully. My God, I wanted to high-five him, take him out for drinks, but it was out of the question. The one thing I absolutely didn't want to do was say goodbye to him, but that was what needed to happen next. Now that I'd soloed, I needed to embark on the next phase of my training. As Bully was so fond of saying, it was time. Part 30. I shipped off to RAF Shawbury and discovered that helicopters were much more complex than Fireflies. Even the pre-flight checks were more extensive. I stared at the galaxy of toggles and switches and thought, how am I going to memorize all this? Somehow I did, slowly under the watchful eyes of my two new instructors, Sergeant Majors Lazel and Mitchell, I learned them all. In no time, we were lifting off, rotors beating the frothy clouds, one of the great physical sensations anyone can experience. The purest form of flying in many ways. The first time we ascended, straight vertical, I thought, I was born for this. But flying the helicopter, I learned, wasn't the hard part. Hovering was. At least 6 long lessons were devoted to this one task, which sounded easy at first and quickly came to seem impossible. In fact, the more you practiced hovering, the more impossible it seemed. The main reason was a phenomenon called hover monkeys. Just above the ground, a helicopter falls prey to a fiendish confluence of factors. Airflow, downdraft, gravity. First it wobbles, then it rocks, then it pitches and yaws, as if invisible monkeys are hanging from both its skids, yanking. To land the helicopter, you have to shake off those hover monkeys, and the only way to do that is by ignoring them. Easier said. Time and again, the hover monkeys got the better of me, and it was a small consolation that they also got the better of every other pilot training with me. We talked among ourselves about these little bastards, these invisible gremlins. We grew to hate them, to dread the shame and rage that came with being bested by them yet again. None of us could work out how to restore the aircraft's equilibrium and put it on the deck without denting the fuselage or scraping the skids. To walk away from a landing with a long, crooked mark on the tarmac behind you, that was the ultimate humiliation. Come the day of our first solos, we were all basket cases. The hover monkeys, that's all you heard around the kettle and the coffee pot. When it was my turn, I climbed into the helicopter, said a prayer, asked the tower for clearance. All clear. I started her up, lifted off, did several laps around the field, no problem, despite strong winds. Now it was 0 hour. On the apron were 8 circles. You had to land inside one. Left of the apron was an average brick building with huge glass windows where the other pilots and students waited for their turn. I knew they were all standing at those windows watching as I felt the hover monkeys take hold. The aircraft was rocking. Get off, I shouted. Leave me alone. I fought the controls and managed to set the helicopter inside one of the circles. Walking inside the orange building, I threw out my chest and proudly took my place at the windows to watch the

0: feathers, sweaty but smiling. Several student pilots had to abort their landings that day. One had to set down on a nearby patch of grass. One landed so hot and wobbly, fire trucks and an ambulance rushed to the scene. When he walked into the orange building, I could see in his eyes that he felt as I would have felt in his shoes. Part of him honestly wished he'd crashed and burned. Part 31. During this time, I was living in Shropshire with Willie, who was also training to become a pilot. He'd found a cottage 10 minutes from the base on someone's estate and invited me to stay with him. Or maybe I invited myself. The cottage was cozy, charming, just up a narrow country lane and behind some thickly canopied trees. The fridge was stuffed with vacuum-packed meals sent by Pa's chefs. Creamy chicken and rice, beef curry. At the back of the house, there were beautiful stables, which explained the horse smell in every room. Each of us enjoyed the arrangement, our first time living together since Eton. It was fun. Better yet, we were together for the decisive moment, the triumphal unraveling of Murdoch's media empire. After months of investigation, a gang of reporters and editors at Murdoch's trashiest newspaper were finally being identified, handcuffed, arrested, charged with harassment of politicians, celebrities, and the royal family. Corruption was being exposed, finally, and punishments were forthcoming. Among the soon-to-be-exposed villains was the Thumb, that same journalist who'd long ago published an absurd non-story about my thumb injury at Eton. I'd healed up nicely, but the Thumb had never mended his ways. On the contrary, he'd get a whole lot worse. He'd moved up the ranks of the newspaper world, becoming a boss, with a whole team of thumbs at his command. Under his thumb? Many of them hacking willy-nilly into people's phones. Blatant criminality, which the Thumb claimed, laughably, to know nothing about. Also going down? Rehabber Kooks, the same loathsome editor who'd cooked up my rehab charade. She'd been resigned. 2 days later, the cops arrested her. Oh, the relief we felt when we heard, for us and our country. A similar fate was soon to befall the others, all the plotters and stalkers and liars. Soon enough, they would all lose their jobs and their ill-gotten fortunes amassed during one of the wildest crime sprees in British history. Justice. I was overjoyed. So was Willie. More, it was glorious to finally have our suspicions validated and our circle of closest friends vindicated, to know that we hadn't been stark, staring, paranoid. Things really had been amiss. We'd been betrayed, as we'd always suspected, but not by bodyguards or best mates. It was those Fleet Street weasels yet again. And the Metropolitan Police, who'd inexplicably failed to do their jobs, refusing time and again to investigate and arrest obvious lawbreakers. The question was why? Payoffs? Collusion? Fear? We'd soon find out. The public was horrified. If journalists could use the mighty powers vested in them for evil, then democracy was in sorry shape. More, if journalists were allowed to probe and foil the security measures that notable figures and government officials required to stay safe, then they'd ultimately show terrorists how to do it. And then it would be a free-for-all. No one would be safe. For generations, Britons had said with a wry laugh, "Ah, well, of course our newspapers are shit, but what can you do?" Now they weren't laughing, and there was a general agreement. We need to do something. There were even death rattles coming from the most popular Sunday newspaper, Murdoch's News of the World. The leading culprit in the hacking scandal, its very survival, was in doubt. Advertisers were talking about fleeing. Readers were talking about boycotts. Was it possible? Murdoch's baby, his grotesque two-headed circus baby, might finally expire? A new era was at hand? Strange. While all this put Willie and me in a chipper mood, we didn't talk much about it explicitly. We had loads of laughs in that cottage, passed many happy hours talking about all kinds of things, but seldom that. I wonder if it was just too painful, or maybe still too unresolved. Maybe we didn't want to jinx it, didn't dare pop the cork on the champagne until we saw photos of Rehabber Kooks and the Thumb sharing a cell. Or maybe there was some tension under the surface between us, which I wasn't fully comprehending. While sharing that cottage, we agreed to a rare joint interview in an airplane hangar at Shawbury, during which Willie griped endlessly about my habits. "Harry's a slob," he said. "Harry snores." I turned and gave him a look. Was he joking? I cleaned up after myself and I didn't snore. Besides, our rooms were separated by thick walls, so even if I did snore, there was no way he heard. The reporters were having fits of giggles about it all, but I cut in. Lies! Lies! That only made them laugh harder. Willie, too. I laughed as well, because we often bantered like that, but when I look back on it now, I can't help but wonder if there wasn't something else at play. I was training to get to the front lines, the same place Willie had been training to get, but the palace had scuttled his plans. The spare, sure, let him run around a battlefield like a chicken with his head cut off, if that's what he likes. But the heir, no. So Willie was now training to be a search and rescue pilot, and perhaps feeling quietly frustrated about it. In which case, he was seeing it all wrong. He was doing remarkable, vital work, I thought, saving lives every week. I was proud of him and full of respect for the way he was dedicating himself wholeheartedly to his preparation. Still, I should have figured out how he might have been feeling. I knew all too well the despair of being pulled from a fight for which you've spent years preparing. Part 32. From Shawbury, I moved on to Middle Wallop. I now knew how to fly a helicopter, the Army conceded, but next I needed to learn how to fly one tactically. While doing other things, many other things, like reading a map and locating a target and firing missiles and talking on the radios and peeing into a bag. Multitasking in the air at 140 knots, not for everyone. To accomplish this Jedi mind trick, my brain would first need to be reshaped, my synapses rewired, and my Yoda in this massive neural reengineering would be Nigel, a.k.a. Nige. It was he who drew the unenviable task of becoming my fourth and arguably most important flight instructor. The aircraft on which we'd be conducting our sessions was the Squirrel. That was the colloquial name for the little French-made single-engine helicopter on which most British students trained. But Nige was less focused on the actual squirrel in which we sat than the squirrels inside my head. Head squirrels were the ancient enemies of human concentration, Nige assured me. Without my being aware of it, they'd taken up residence in my consciousness. More devious than the hover monkeys, he said, they were also far more dangerous. The only way to get rid of head squirrels, Nige insisted, was iron discipline. A helicopter is easily mastered, but the head takes more time and more patience. Time and patience, I thought impatiently. I don't have much of either, Nige, so let's crack on. It also takes a kind of self-love, Nige said, and this manifests as confidence. Confidence, Lieutenant Wales. Believe in yourself. That's everything. I saw the truth in his words, but I couldn't imagine ever putting that truth into practice. The fact was, I didn't believe in myself, didn't believe in much of anything, least of all me. Whenever I made a mistake, which was often, I was quite harsh with Harry. It felt as if my mind were seizing up like an overheated engine. The red mist would come down, and I'd stop thinking, stop functioning. No, Nige would say softly whenever this happened. Don't let one mistake destroy this flight, Lieutenant Wales. But I let one mistake ruin many a flight. Sometimes my self-loathing would spill onto Nige. After having a go at me, I'd have a go at him. Fuck it, you fly the damn thing. He'd shake his head. Lieutenant Wales, I'm not touching the controls. We are going to get down on the ground, and you're going to get us there, and then we'll talk about it all afterwards. He had a Herculean will. You'd never have guessed it from his appearance. Average height, average build, steel gray hair combed neatly to one side. He wore spotless green overalls, spotless clear spectacles. He was a Navy civvy, a kindly grandpa who loved sailing, a top bloke. But he had the heart of a fucking ninja. And at that moment, I needed a ninja. Part 33. Over several months, Nige the Ninja managed to show me how to fly a helicopter while doing other things, countless other things, and what was more, to do so with something approaching self-love. These were flying lessons, but I think back on them as life lessons, and gradually there were more good ones than bad. Good or bad, however, every 90-minute session in Nige's squirrel dojo left me hooped. Upon landing, I'd think, I need a nap. But first, the debrief. This was where Nige the Ninja really put me through it, because he sugarcoated nothing. He spoke bluntly and wounded lively. There were things I needed to hear, and he didn't care about his tone when he told me. I got defensive. He pressed on. I shot him hate you forever stares. He pressed on. I said, yeah, yeah, I get it. He pressed on. I stopped listening. Poor Nige. He pressed on. He was, I realize now, one of the most truthful people I've ever known. And he knew a secret about truth that many people are unwilling to accept. It's usually painful. He wanted me to believe in myself, but that belief could never be based on false promises or fake compliments. The royal road to mastery was paved with facts. Not that he was categorically opposed to compliments. One day, almost in passing, he said that I appeared to lack any fear. You're not terribly concerned, if I may say, Lieutenant Wales, with dying. That's true. I explained that I hadn't been afraid of death since the age of 12. He nodded once. He got it. We moved on. Part 34. Nige eventually released me, set me free like a wounded bird restored to health, and with his certification, the Army pronounced me ready to fly Apaches. But nope, it was a trick. I wasn't going to fly Apaches. I was going to sit in a windowless classroom and read about Apaches. I thought, could anything be crueler? Promise me a helicopter, hand me a stack of homework? The course lasted 3 months, during which I nearly went insane. Every night I'd slump back to my cell-like room in the officer's mess and vent to a maid on the phone or else to my bodyguard. I considered leaving the course altogether. I'd never even wanted to fly Apaches, I said to everyone, petulantly. I wanted to fly the Lynx. It was simpler to learn, and I'd get back to the war faster. But my commanding officer, Colonel David Meyer, quashed that idea. Not a chance, Harry. Why, Colonel? Because you've had an operational ground experience in reconnaissance. You were a very fine FAC, and you're a bloody good pilot. You're going to fly Apaches. But I can tell from the way you fly, the way you read the ground, this is what you were meant to do. Meant to do? The course was torture. And yet I was on time every day. I showed up with my 3-ring binders full of info about the Apache engines and listened to the lectures and fought like crazy to keep up. I tried to draw on everything I'd learned from my flight instructors, from Booley to Nige, and treated the classroom as an aircraft going down. My job was to regain control. And then one day, it was over. They said I'd be permitted at long last to strap myself into an honest-to-God Apache. 4, ground taxiing. Are you joking? 4 lessons, they said. 4 lessons on taxiing? As it turned out, 4 lessons was barely enough to absorb all there was to know about ground taxiing, that massive bird. I felt while taxiing as if the aircraft was on stilts, set on a bed of jelly. There were moments when I truly wondered if I'd ever be able to do it, if this whole journey might be at an end here before it had even begun. I blamed part of my struggle on the seating arrangement. In the Firefly, in the Squirrel, the instructor was always right next to me. He could reach over, fix my mistakes straight away, or else model the correct way. Booley would put his hand on the controls, or Nige would do the pedals, and I'd do the same. I realized that much of what I'd learned in life had come through this sort of modeling. More than most people, I needed a guide, a guru, a partner. But in the Apache, the instructor was either way up front or way in the back, unseen. I was all alone. Part 35. The seating arrangement eventually became less of an issue. Day by day, the Apache felt less alien, and some days it even felt good. I learned to be alone in there, to think alone, function alone. I learned to communicate with this big, fast, nasty, beautiful beast, to speak its language, to listen when it talked. I learned to perform one set of skills with my hands while doing another with my feet. I learned to appreciate how phenomenal this machine was, unthinkably heavy, yet capable of ballet-like suppleness. The most technologically complex helicopter in the world, and also the most nimble. I could see why only a handful of people on Earth knew how to fly Apaches, and why it cost millions of dollars to train each of those people. And then, it was time to do it all at night. We started with an exercise called the bag, which was just what it sounded like. The Apache's windows were covered, and you felt as if you were inside a brown paper bag. You had to take all data about conditions outside the aircraft through instruments and gauges. Eerie, unnerving, but effective. You were forced to develop a kind of second sight. Then we took the Apache up into the actual night sky, made our way around the base, slowly expanded beyond. I was a bit trembly the first time we sailed across Salisbury Plain, over those desolate valleys and woods where I'd crawled and dragged my arse through those first exercises. Then I was flying over more populated areas, then London, the Thames glistening in the darkness, the Millennium Wheel winking at the stars, the House of Parliament, and Big Ben, and the palaces. I wondered if Granny was in and if she was awake. Were the corgis settling down while I did these graceful whirls over their fuzzy heads? Was the flag up? In darkness, I became fully proficient with the monocle, the most astonishing and iconic part of the Apache's technology. A sensor in the Apache's nose transmitted images through a cable up to the cockpit where it fed into the monocle, which was clipped to my helmet in front of my right eyeball. Through that monocle, I got all my knowledge of the outside world. All my senses were reduced to that one small portal. It felt at first like writing with my toe or breathing through my ear, and then it became second nature, and then it became mystical. Circling London one night, I was suddenly blinded and thought for a half a second I might drop into the Thames. I saw bright colors, mostly emerald green, and after a few seconds I realized someone on the ground had hit us with a laser pen. I was disoriented and furious, but I told myself to be grateful for the experience, for the practice. I was also perversely grateful for the stray memory it knocked loose. Mohammed Al-Fayed giving Willie and me laser pens from Harrods, which he owned. He was the father of Mummy's boyfriend, so maybe he was trying to win us over. If so, job done. We thought those lasers were genius. We whipped them around like lightsabers. Part 36. Near the tail end of my Apache training at Wadisham Airfield in Suffolk, I got one more instructor. It was his job to put on the finishing touches. Upon meeting, shaking hands, he gave me a knowing smile. I smiled back. He kept smiling. I smiled back, but started to wonder, what? I thought he was about to pay me a compliment or ask a favor. Instead, he asked if I recognized his voice. No. He was part of the team that extracted me, he said. Oh, back in 2008? Yes. We talked briefly over the radio that night, I recalled. I remember how gutted you were. Yeah, I could hear it in your voice. Yeah, I was devastated. He smiled wider. Now look at you. Part 37. I was turning 25 in a few days, and it felt like more than just another birthday. Mates told me 25 was the watershed age, the moment when many young men and women come to a fork in their personal road. At 25, you take a concrete step forward, or else begin to slide backwards. I was ready to move forward. I felt in many ways that I'd been bag flying for years. I reminded myself that it ran in the family, that 25 had been a big year for many of us. Granny, to name one, at 25 she'd become the 61st monarch in the history of England. So I decided to mark this milestone birthday with a trip. Botswana again. The whole gang was there, and in between cake and cocktails, they said how different I seemed again. I had seemed older, harder after my first combat tour, but now they said I seemed more grounded. Odd, I thought, through flight training, I've become more grounded. No one gave me more praise or love than Tej and Mike. Late one night, however, Mike sat me down for a somber heart-to-heart. At their kitchen table, he spoke at length about my relationship with Africa. The time's come, he said, for that relationship to change. Until then, the relationship had been all take, take, take, a fairly typical dynamic for Brits in Africa. But now I needed to give back. For years, I'd heard him and Tej and others lamenting the crises facing this place. Climate change, poaching, drought, fires. I was the only person they knew who had any kind of influence, any kind of global megaphone, the only person who might actually be able to do something. What can I do, Mike? Shine a light. Part 38. A group of us piled into flat-bottom boats and steered upriver. We camped for a few days, explored some remote islands, no one for miles and miles around. One afternoon, we stopped off on Kingfisher Island and mixed up some drinks and watched the sunset. Rain was falling, which made the light look pink. We listened to music, everything mellow, dreamy, and lost all track of time. As we were pushing off, getting back onto the river, we suddenly ran into two big problems. darkness, and a major storm. Each was a problem you never wanted to encounter in the Okavango, but both at the same time, we were in trouble. Now came the wind. In the dark, in the maelstrom, the river was impossible to navigate. The water pitched and rolled, plus the driver on our boat was wasted. We kept plowing into sandbars. I thought, we might end up in this river tonight. I shouted that I was taking the wheel. I recall brilliant flashes of lightning, seismic claps of thunder. There were 12 of us on two boats and no one was saying a word. Even the most experienced Africa hands were tight-faced, though we tried to pretend we were in control by continuing to blast the music. Suddenly the river narrowed, then bent sharply. We were desperate to get back, but we had to be patient, obey the river, go where it led us. Just then, a massive flash, everything bright as noon for about 2 seconds, long enough to see, standing directly before us in the middle of the river, a group of enormous elephants. In the flare-up, I locked eyes with one. I saw her snow-white tusks swooping up. I saw every wrinkle in her dark, wet skin, the hard water line above her shoulders. I saw her giant ears, shaped like an angel's wings. Someone whispered, "Holy shit." Someone cut the music. Both drivers killed the engines. In total silence, we floated on the swollen river, waiting for the next lightning flash. When it came, there they were again, those majestic creatures. This time, when I stared at the elephant closest to me, when I looked deep into her eyeball, when she looked back into mine, I thought of the all-seeing eye of the Apache, and I thought of the Koh-i-Noor diamond, and I thought of a camera's lens, convex and glassy like the elephant's eye, except that a camera lens always made me nervous, and this eye made me feel safe. This eye wasn't judging, wasn't taking, it just was. If anything, the eye was slightly tearful. Was that possible? Elephants have been known to weep. They hold funerals for loved ones, and when they come upon an elephant lying dead in the bush, they stop and pay their respects. Were our boats intruding on some such ceremony, some sort of gathering? Or maybe we'd interrupted some kind of rehearsal. From antiquity comes the story of one elephant who was observed privately practicing complicated dance steps he'd need to perform in an upcoming parade. The storm was getting worse. We had to go. We restarted the boats, cruised away. "Goodbye," we whispered to the west elephants. I eased into the middle of the current, lit a cigarette, told my memory to hold on to this encounter, this unreal moment when a line between me and the external world grew blurry or disappeared outright. Everything for 1/2 second was one. Everything made sense. Try to remember, I thought, how it felt to be that close to the truth, the real truth. That life isn't all good, but it isn't all bad either. Try to remember how it felt, finally, to understand what Mike had been trying to say. Shine a light. This concludes our reading of Spare by Prince Harry, published by Random House. I hope you've enjoyed this book selection and that you will join us again. My name is Carolyn Bledsoe.
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2: For tonight, mostly cloudy with a chance of thunderstorms, a low of 63. Tomorrow, cloudy with a chance of rain, a high of 69. For Thursday, cloudy with a slight chance of rain showers, a high of 72. 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

0: exit of the Red Sea, where ships pass out that have come often from through the Suez Canal, from Europe and the Mediterranean, all the way out into Asia. But it really matters to the global economy, because that is the route currently that Saudi Arabia is trying to export its oil to its Asian customers.
1: There is no dressing up what has happened as anything other than a disaster for the Saudis and their allies.
0: The Houthis are at war with Saudi Arabia. So they've said, look, all shipping can pass through here. Global international shipping can pass through here, except Saudi-flagged tankers, which is a major exception. That's a big problem for the economy, the world economy.
2: Well, today, Frank, with you, we're going to do the complete Frank Gardner primer on the Houthis, on Yemen, and why we should all care, why potentially this is a huge story for the United States and for the world. Just kind of set the table for us.
0: So the Houthis are a tribal grouping within Yemen. They are a mountain people. Their home base is a town, a city called Sa'ada, right up in the north of Yemen. I went there years ago, and it is a pretty wild, volcanic, arid place. Everybody's got guns. They've all got Kalashnikovs. In late 2014, in September 2014, the Houthis marched down on the capital, Sana'a, took it over almost without a shot. And you remember the Arab Spring from 2011? A lot of countries...
2: I remember it well.
0: Huge upheavals. In Yemen, it led to the overthrow of the strongman guy in charge, Ali Abdullah Saleh, the president. He'd been holding the country together since 1978. He'd, in fact, unified north and south. But he was overthrown. The Houthis then took over the country. Because the Houthis had an alliance with Iran, Saudi Arabia was extremely unhappy about this. They said, we can't have an Iranian proxy on our southern borders like this. So in March 2015, the following spring, they launched an air war and a ground invasion to try and dislodge the Houthis from power. It was a coalition, because it was the Saudis, the Emiratis, the Sudanese, various other countries, and they tried to bomb the Houthis into submission, hoping to just use their, you know, massive superior firepower to so terrify the Houthis that the Houthis would surrender. The Houthis are tough. They are not ruling in a nice way, but they are very resilient and tough. And they have managed to survive 7 years of bombing, many of which went wrong. So a lot of people lost their lives. Many people lost their lives from malnutrition and hunger. It was a humanitarian disaster from 2015 till 2022, and some would say it's still continuing.
2: Just to be totally clear, Frank, Saudi Arabia feels threatened by the rise of the Houthis in Yemen, which is a country that borders the south of Saudi Arabia. And that's why Saudi Arabia decides to take military action, because Saudi Arabia and Iran are rivals in that region, right?
0: That's exactly right. Iran and Saudi Arabia have always been rivals. It's partly religious. Iran is a Shia-dominated country. Saudi Arabia is Sunni-dominated. The Saudis were feeling pretty boxed in after 2003, because you've got Iranian influence now spreading across their northern borders into Iraq, that you've got Lebanon, where you've got Hezbollah, which is very much an Iranian proxy, and you've got Hamas in Gaza, which, although it's Sunni, nevertheless, it's backed by Iran. So they thought, hang on, we're getting absolutely surrounded here. We can't have this.
2: So that was the Saudis in 2015, and that conflict is still ongoing. Can you explain to us exactly what the link is between the Houthis and the Iranians? What brings them together exactly?
0: Well, for a start, they are both Shia. So Islam has two major divisions, the Sunnis, who are the mainstream Orthodox. They are the mainstream. And then there are the Shia. There are Shia Muslims all over the Middle East. Yemen has a minority. I think it's roughly about 30% of Yemen are Shia. But the Houthis represent the Zaidi branch.
2: I mean, I don't want to compare apples to oranges, Frank, but very roughly speaking, Iran is Shia and therefore has a predisposition to the Houthis, who are also Shia.
0: Yeah, it's predominantly Shia. So

0: You are listening to WKAR Radio Reading Service. This is Sue Garrity and David Brooks with the reading of the Lansing State Journal and the Detroit News and Free Press. For the next half hour, I will be reading the Lansing State Journal news, beginning with the obituaries. And we have just one for today. John Thalen, 80 years old, of St. John's, Michigan, passed away on September 6th. Arrangements by the McGeehan Funeral Home's Keck Coleman Chapel. Service is on September 18th at 11. And in local news, bittersweet, demolition begins on the student bookstore building. Demolition has begun on the student bookstore just north of Michigan State's campus this week. Since 1960, the student bookstore has called Grand River Avenue its home, selling course packs, textbooks, and Michigan State University merchandise. Now it's ready to see new life as a 12-story multi-use development made of mass timber. We got all the barricades in place. The construction barricades are going to stay in place until we finish the exterior of the building, Greg Bolling, whose family runs the student bookstore, told the State Journal on Friday. The building starts coming down on Monday and Tuesday. Demolition was well underway on Monday. Along with the student bookstore space, the storefronts that were once home to Starbucks and No Tie will be torn down to make space for the new build. Once cleanup on the building is done, the footings will be poured and construction will start as the building becomes part of the East Lansing skyline. Bolling told the State Journal previously that the new building will be named in honor of his late father, Howard Bolling, who first operated the bookstore located at 421 East Grand River Avenue. The 12-story building will have an estimated 296 apartments and ground floor commercial space. The Howard will be built using mass timber and construction is expected to be completed by 2028. I'm a little overwhelmed, Bolling told the State Journal. It's been a really bittersweet thing for me. I was born and raised in that store. I'm really happy with where we're headed with it and what we're building. I think it would make my father proud. But at the same point, it's hard to separate that romanticism and that attachment that you have to that building. The building will be produced in collaboration with Harbor Bay Ventures, a group that the Bolling family has partnered with twice before. They also built the landmark above the Target store on Grand River Avenue and Newman Loft Senior Housing at 200 Albert Avenue, just north of Landmark and above the Foster Coffee Company. It means a lot to me building something that's responsible for the future. Bolling told the State Journal, it's not just an ordinary building. This is going to be sustainable. It's going to be a green building. It's going to be globally certified. That means an awful lot to me. It's kind of one of those things that I wish I could put into words how it makes me feel about building that. I think it's really cool. I think it's going to be an amazing thing for our community and for the world. Construction updates can be found on the City of East Lansing's website at cityofeastlansing.com. In Mason, acrimony over data center spills out at town hall meeting. After the dust had settled from another raucous standing room only city council meeting and what was billed as a town hall panel discussion about data centers, people on both sides of the issue said they believed some good came from it. Over 2 hours of emotion-charged public comment, dozens of speakers harangued Mayor Russell Whipple and other city officials, accusing them of trying to help developers who want to build a large-scale data center on the edge of town and then lying to the public about it. That was followed by another 2 hours of rhetoric and catcalls during the town hall part of the meeting. The only thing I thought was productive was that finally the public can see how disconnected city council is from the city manager, what she is doing behind the scenes, and also how it was just a one-way conversation and they cut voices off from the citizens, said Paula Kaltreiter, who founded the No Data Centers in Mason Group, which helped pack City Hall during the meeting on Monday, September 14th. It was not a town hall, and the citizens are extremely upset. It was extremely controlled, so city officials could spin their narrative without people asking questions. Whipple and other officials contended that they are following the legally mandated protocol for development projects. The town hall was designed as a panel discussion with questions submitted ahead of time because it was the most orderly, practical way to do it, Whipple said. The town hall succeeded in the sense that we did it, answered questions directly, and the council members had a good exchange of differences, Whipple said, on Tuesday, September 15th. I think it's always good for them to convey their thoughts to the public, and I believe it was very successful in that regard. The data center issue has resulted in months of packed council meetings and led to recall drives against Whipple and Councilmember Elaine Ferris. About 36 people addressed council members during the public comment portion of Monday's meeting, with the vast majority speaking against a data center in Mason, and some who accused city officials of lying about the city's involvement with developers. Many of them wore no data centers in Mason caps, and many continued talking beyond their time limit. One man wearing a Purge City Hall t-shirt referred to city officials as a cabal engaged in an immaculate deception. Another said the city hasn't just passively assisted a developer. You've been up to your eyeballs in this. Voters in November are going to have you packing your bags on your way out, he said. Whipple said there's nothing the city can do to stop a data center from coming in, at least for now. There is no actual proposal, site plan, or rezoning request on the table, and all officials can do now is prepare for the possibility it could happen, he said. It's clear they don't trust us, and that's really unfortunate, he said, referring to the protesters. We're just trying to represent their interests the best we can and correct all the misinformation that's been poured out, and it's very difficult to do that. Cult Rider said Mason is just the current battleground in the larger war against data centers. We're going to kick them out of the state, she said. We're not going to stop. About 36 people spoke during the public comment part of Monday's meeting. About 135 questions were submitted for the town hall discussion, but many were essentially the same, and there was time for only a limited number of them, Whipple said. A Lansing woman pleaded guilty to wire fraud for stealing COVID relief funds. A Lansing woman has pleaded guilty to wire fraud and aggravated identity theft in connection with the misuse of more than $400,000 in federal and state COVID relief money. Sinoda Jonelle Sparkling, 35, defrauded three COVID relief programs by stealing or attempting to steal $124,995 from the Paycheck Protection Program, $17,000 from the Economic Injury Disaster Loan Program, and $262,248 from several different states' employment insurance programs, U.S. Attorney for the Western District of Michigan, Timothy Verhey, said in a statement. She applied for the loans in her own name and in the names of third parties using stolen identities, according to Verhey. He added that she obtained or tried to obtain $407,245 in federal and state relief funds. Sparkling's case was among more than 160, included in a joint effort among federal prosecutors across the U.S., spanning from June 12th to September 1st, including approximately 80 newly charged defendants and about $245 million in misused taxpayer money. Sparkling is scheduled to be sentenced on November 30th. She faces a minimum of 2 years in prison and up to 20 years. She's expected to forfeit $147,161 at sentencing, records show. Her attorney, Sanford Schulman, could not immediately be reached for comment. The case was part of a nationwide enforcement action led by the Justice Department's National Fraud Enforcement Division, the Small Business Administration, and the SBA Office of the Inspector General, targeting fraud in the SBA's Paycheck Protection Program, PPP. The Western District of Michigan was a key participant in this surge effort. Every federal district in America is prosecuting people like Sparkling, who saw an opportunity to defraud the taxpayers when the government rolled out COVID-era relief programs, Verhey said. Sparkling will now face the consequences of her fraudulent misconduct, and so will others that engaged in similar fraud. I want our message to be clear. If you are thinking of trying to defraud a federal program, you had better think again, because you will not like what happens to you. In local sports, see who's on top of the latest Michigan Boys Soccer State Coaches poll. There's a pair of new number one teams in the most recent Michigan High School Soccer Coaches Association Boys Soccer State Rankings for Week 4, September 15th. Taking over at number one in Division 1 is Troy, which moved up from number 2, while Portage Central, who was number 1 in the polls last week, dropped a spot to number 2. Meanwhile, St. Joseph moved two spots up to number 1 in Division 2. Last week's number 1, Warren De La Salle, fell to number 2. Flint Powers, Division 3, and Grosse Pointe Woods University, Division 4, remained the number 1 teams in their respective districts. Here's a look at the poll for all four divisions. In Division 1, Troy, Portage Central, Okemos, Ann Arbor Pioneer, Ann Arbor Skyline, Clarkston, Birmingham Seaholm, Salem, Rockford, Troy Athens, Utica Eisenhower, Walled Lake Northern, Detroit Catholic Central, Traverse City West, and Canton. In Division 2, St. Joseph, Warren De La Salle, New Boston Huron, Edwardsburg, U of D Jesuit, Grosse Pointe North, Grand Rapids Christian, Lansing Eastern, Fruitport, Holland, Coldwater, Dearborn Divine Child, Hudsonville Unity Christian, Lowell, and Wayland. In Division 3, Flint Powers Catholic, Pontiac Notre Dame Prep, Detroit Country Day, Elk Rapids, Alma, Grand Rapids North Point Christian, Gros Eel, Grand Rapids Catholic Central, Tawas, Ortonville Brandon, Frankenmuth, Eaton Rapids, Freeland, Grand Rapids Covenant Christian, and Ann Arbor Green Hills. In Division 4, Grosse Pointe Woods University Liggett, Muskegon West Michigan Christian, Granville Calvin Christian, Leland, North Muskegon, Plymouth Christian Academy, Saugatuck, Hillsdale Academy, Harbor Springs, Kalamazoo Christian, Byron Center, Zion Christian, Holland Black River, Allen Park Inner City Baptist, Detroit Cristo Rey, and Jackson Christian. In football news from Graham Couch, MSU's football rivalry with Notre Dame has marked the time for the Spartans. It's sorely missed. Pat Fitzgerald hasn't even lived Michigan State's rivalry with Notre Dame, and even he misses it. Not to play this game every year, it just stinks, I think, for both fan bases and for both teams, because it's one of the great storied traditions and rivalries in college football, Fitzgerald said Monday, ahead of MSU's game Saturday night at Notre Dame, his first as MSU's coach against the Irish and MSU's first against the Irish since 2017 and first at Notre Dame since the year before that. Notre Dame plays at MSU next season in what is right now the last game on the books between the two schools. There's a reason people miss this rivalry, lost largely to Notre Dame's ACC scheduling commitments, especially from MSU's side. The historical significance of the game is one thing, including the nearly continuous nature of it for 115 years, and the 1966 meeting, which is one of about a dozen college football games dubbed the Game of the Century from that century. But Rutgers football is historically significant, too. And yet few programs are less relevant these days. History isn't what drives the longing for this matchup. What people really miss is a game that's been one of the great memory makers and measuring sticks in modern MSU football times. Over the last 40 years, well, the 30 years before the last 10, so many of these games were events. MSU's football history can be written through the lens of this rivalry more than any other series, other than the Michigan series. For example, MSU's return to relevance under George Perlis coincided with the beginning of Notre Dame's heyday under Lou Holtz. MSU had a couple nice swings at the Irish once they were on top, but never quite took them down. The Spartans' mini-renaissance in the late 90s could be seen in five straight wins over Notre Dame from 1997 to 2001. There were epic games in 2005 and 2006, one win, one loss, representative of the volatility in the Spartan program in that era. There's 2010, Little Giants overtime win, marking the beginning of the rise under Mark D'Antonio, and 2013's heartache in South Bend, a last bit of suffering before a run to the roses. And 10 years ago, the last time these two teams played at Notre Dame, the final night we thought the Spartans might be permanent fixtures on the national stage. Whatever the state of the Spartans program, MSU's games against Notre Dame have marked the time. This year is no exception, with Notre Dame perhaps reaching levels it hasn't since the early 90s, and MSU's program trying to crawl back from depths unimaginable the last time the Spartans visited. MSU will either earn back some respect or be made well aware of the gap between itself and the top of college football. Either way, from MSU's perspective, it'll be an important evening, a revealing one. It often is. I don't know if college football is better off with MSU and Notre Dame playing most years, or if the rivalry feeds Notre Dame's soul the way it does the Spartans, but decades should never pass without these two programs meeting. In the last 40 years, MSU and Notre Dame have met 28 times. A number of those games have either helped shape the Spartans as a team or program, or have been the sort of memorable event that makes college football different from other sports. Maybe this will be another. Here's a look at the games in modern times that have made MSU folks feel the way they do about this matchup. September 19th in 1987, Notre Dame 31, MSU 8. MSU beat Notre Dame a year earlier in 1986 in East Lansing and 3 years before that in Perlis's first season in South Bend. But their meeting in 1987 turned out to be a matchup of two Goliaths and remains memorable for what Notre Dame flanker, return man, and eventual Heisman Trophy winner Tim Brown did to the Spartans that day, crushing MSU's hopes with 70 and 66-yard punt returns, both in the first quarter. The Irish were incredible that season until three losses at the end. A year later, they were unbeaten and won the national championship. The Spartans would lose once more in 1987, a week later, to Florida State. Then, not again on their way to a Big Ten championship and Rose Bowl win in what was the pinnacle of the Perlis era. They weren't quite ready yet for that version of Notre Dame. September 22nd of 1990, Notre Dame 20, MSU 19. Perlis's last really good team had its heart broken by the number one ranked Irish, who scored in the final seconds to beat the Spartans for the fourth straight season in a game MSU led 19-7 in East Lansing. Current receivers coach Courtney Hawkins led MSU in receiving that day, with Rocket Ismail doing the same for Notre Dame in what would be the last clash with these two programs both playing at a high level for a while. MSU went on to win a share of the Big Ten championship that season, including a memorable win over then number one Michigan. September 20th, 1997, MSU 23, Notre Dame 7. Nick Saban's first crack at Notre Dame as MSU's head coach came in his third season. By then, the Spartans were a seasoned program and healed from the end of the Perlis era. Notre Dame had been ranked high early, but was 1-1 on its way to a 6-5 season. But for the Spartans, this win in South Bend was the first over the Irish in more than a decade, and the beginning of five straight over Notre Dame. It was also week three in year three under Saban in what at that time looked like it might be the beginning of something special that season. September 23rd of 2000, MSU 27, Notre Dame 21. Back when there was hope that Bobby Williams would continue what Nick Saban started, there was this thrilling finish between two ranked teams early in the 2000 season. Trailing 21-20 in the final 2 minutes and facing a 4th-and-10 at their own 32-yard line, Spartans freshman quarterback Jeff Smoker hit Herb Haygood on a slant that turned into a game-winning 68-yard touchdown in East Lansing. One of the classic finishes in this rivalry, though not a classic game, nor was it a season that ever got any better. Charles Rogers' spectacular back-of-the-end-zone catch 2 years later in MSU's loss in East Lansing could put that 2002 game on this list, but one game from the Williams era here seems like enough. September 17, 2005, MSU 44, Notre Dame 41 in the second overtime. This was just about the height of John L. Smith's tenure. In an era full of blown leads, frustration, and heartache, the Spartans hung on this time for a Drew Stanton and Mark Trannan-led win at number 10 Notre Dame. An overtime loss at Michigan followed a couple weeks later, then the infamous Ohio State game with Smith's halftime interview, before a 49-14 loss at home to Northwestern the next week. And, well, you get the picture. But on that September day in South Bend, the potential of the Smith era wasn't lost to a collapse. September 18th of 2010, MSU 34, Notre Dame 31 in overtime. This is the best finish in modern MSU-Notre Dame rivalry, at least from MSU's perspective, forever known for Mark D'Antonio's play call Little Giants, a fake field goal that turned into a touchdown pass from punter Aaron Bates to tight end Charlie Gant to win it in overtime. D'Antonio had a heart attack later that night and missed the next two games. No one knew it at the time, but this was the beginning of an incredible six-year run, which included a share of a Big Ten championship in 2010. September 21st, 2013, Notre Dame 17, MSU 13. This one lives in MSU lore for different reasons. The questionable pass interference calls, the struggles at quarterback, a final dose of frustration before everything took off. Had MSU not lost at Notre Dame, perhaps the Spartans would have played for the national championship in 2013, the year before the college football playoff began, because they didn't lose again. But they also might not have been the same team that rolled into Iowa City 2 weeks later after a bye with a sense of purpose and a functional offense quarterbacked by Connor Cook. Maybe the Rose Bowl doesn't happen without the Notre Dame defeat. Still, that loss in South Bend is etched in memory as any game in this rivalry over the last 40 years. September 17th of 2016, MSU 36, Notre Dame 28. This was a last gasp, fool's gold, whatever you want to call it. Early in 2016, coming off 35 wins and two outright Big Ten championships in 3 years, and a college football playoff appearance in 2015, the Spartans looked like they might have arrived as a college football power. Instead, MSU won only once more in 2016, finishing 3-9. Notre Dame went 4-8. This wasn't a classic. We just didn't know what we were watching. MSU's program has never been back to the heights it reached in the years prior, nor to the level we thought the program had reached that night. Michigan State women's soccer vaults to number one in the ratings, also by Graham Couch. Michigan State women's soccer team is the new number one team in the country, vaulting up from number five a week ago in the United Soccer Coaches poll. The Spartans swept USC and number 16 UCLA last week in Los Angeles to move to 6-0-2 on the season and 2-0-0 in Big Ten play. It's the second time in the past 3 seasons that the Spartans have climbed to number one, also doing so in late September of 2024. MSU this season already has wins at number 7 North Carolina and home against number 15 Colorado and a tie at number 17 Notre Dame. MSU midfielder Kayla Briggs was named the Big Ten's Player of the Week after scoring 2 goals and contributing 2 assists in the Spartans' 2 games in Los Angeles. The Spartans are home against Michigan at 1 p.m. on Sunday, September 20th at DeMartin Stadium. And a musical finds the heart beneath the spectacle of Beetlejuice. On a stage whirling with over-the-top characters and wild special effects, it is 2 ghosts who stand out as the nice normal people, offering an audience on-ramp to the glory that is Beetlejuice the musical. Beetlejuice opens the Wharton Center 2026-2027 season, returning after coming through East Lansing in March of 2023. This time, the supernatural show about death will have a short run, September 18th through 20th. According to David Wilson, who plays Adam, the dead married couple are often as surprised by the journey and twist as the audience themselves. Hailing from West Bloomfield, Wilson arrives at the Wharton Center as part of his first national tour. Adam and Barbara aren't newly dead and stuck in the house where Lydia and her dad have moved into after the death of Lydia's mom. Adam and Barbara, I would say, are two of the characters that probably are having the closest experience to the audience, Wilson said. We are thrown into this world and it's so foreign. We're kind of learning everything in real time with the audience, and I think that was really fun to do. Wilson's first experience with the franchise was the Broadway show, which he saw 8 times in 2018. It wasn't until he auditioned for the musical that he watched the 1988 movie on which it is based. He was mesmerized by the entire production and the way it honored the Tim Burton aesthetic and how the story had warmth and heart. It's all this flashiness going on, but it's this musical about people dealing with really very real things, grief, loss, loneliness, and how people find ways to come together, Wilson said. It was such a heartfelt musical buried within this visual spectacle. I'd never seen anything like it before. Wilson describes Adam and Barbara as two very normal, average people who are scared about moving forward with their lives, something he believes is highly relatable. They have a lot of anxiety over whether the next step they take is going to be the right one. When Wilson began interpreting his role, he leaned into both the anxiety and the character's desire to alleviate that anxiety for those around him. There's always this need to fix everything and make everything okay because he cares so much for the people around him, Wilson said. I really delved into wanting to make everything comfortable, and when does that break for him? When does he finally have to accept that we have to do some things in ways that we didn't think were possible? He describes his version of Adam as being someone who is surprised by his growth and finds wonder in the journey that he takes. Wilson said he has been thrilled to take that journey with Caitlin Feely, who plays Barbara. The two met on the first day of rehearsal, and after a week, Wilson said he was beyond grateful. She's the best partner I could have asked for, Wilson said. I remember multiple times whispering to myself, thank God. I was praying for someone like her. Not only is she so effortlessly funny, but her voice is incredible. Like Wilson with Adam, Feely has made the character of Barbara hers. Her Barbara is so unique to her because she's so sweet and so lovable and so caring, Wilson said. But also, there is this zaniness and this kookiness to her that's just so engaging and so electric and so magnetic. I love everything about her. The tour stars Ryan Stagmeijer as Beetlejuice and Leanna Weaver as Lydia. It's a musical where Beetlejuice frequently breaks the fourth wall and talks directly to the audience, letting them know through song at the very beginning that it is a show about death. Wilson said the laughs are real, but there's a whole lot more. I feel like a lot of people walk into Beetlejuice being like, yeah, I'm just going to see a kitschy, fun, campy show. And I get so many people afterwards that come up to me and be like, I cried, Wilson said. Somebody told me that they have loved ones that need to see this. They need to see this with family, that they need to see this to kind of share this experience with them. And I think that's really beautiful. While he is in Michigan, he'll once again be able to spend time with his family and loved ones. He'll stay at his home overnight, and he has tons of friends coming in to see Beetlejuice. It's his chance, he says, to show that the dream he had 10 years ago when he left is coming true. Bringing such an amazing show to Michigan, I know our theater access is growing, and it was limited for me growing up, Wilson said. So to be able to come back and offer real quality Broadway theater to people in this great state who are passionate about it, that's what I always wanted. It's truly, truly a dream come true. While it is in town for only a weekend, he encourages people to get a ticket. I think Beetlejuice is everything you could ask for in a musical. It has all the laughs. It has such a catchy score. It's an 8-time Tony-nominated show for a reason, Wilson said. You will leave feeling touched in a way that you were not expecting. As much as it is a show about death and humor and all of that, it's also a show about life and family and the bonds that we make that keep us going. And a viewpoint from Rob Kahn. From flooded streets to data center boom, voters deserve solutions. Anyone who has driven through Lansing during a heavy storm knows mid-Michigan's weather is changing. In recent years, sudden downpours have turned streets into rivers, closed stretches of I-496, sent the Grand River climbing toward the Saginaw Street Bridge, and left residents watching water rise toward their doorsteps. Families feel it in flooded basements, damaged vehicles, and the rising insurance premiums that follow each storm. This is far more than routine Michigan weather. In July of 2024, a storm dropped as much as 5 inches of rain on the Lansing area in 2 hours. Earlier this spring, repeated storms pushed the Grand and Red Cedar Rivers over their banks and forced road closures. For years, national commentary has treated climate and energy as an ideological background, but in mid-Michigan, the perspective is more practical. Mid-Michigan is uniquely positioned to lead. Just west of Lansing and Delta Township, a battery cell plant is bringing manufacturing jobs, and along with this manufacturing growth, a new pressure is arriving fast with data centers. We need to bring practical focus to the ballot box as voters weigh candidates in upcoming congressional, state, and local elections. Infrastructure, resilience, and affordable, reliable energy must be central priorities, regardless of whether a candidate is a Republican, Democrat, or an independent. And that will end the reading of the Lansing State Journal from WKAR Radio Reading Service. Here is David Brooks with the reading of the Detroit News and Free Press.
1: Thank you, Sue. I'll start with international news. Saudis pound Yemen as Houthis solidify gains in new theater of Middle East war. Saudi warplanes pounded Yemen, the Houthis said on Wednesday, as the Iran-backed fighters solidified their gains after a lightning advance that has extended Tehran's reach in the Middle East war and further disrupted global oil supplies. A sign of the worsening conflict in the new theater, the United States tightened its travel warning for Saudi Arabia, banning government employees from traveling within 20 miles of the Yemen border. The Houthis, who since last week have swept through Yemeni towns along the Red Sea's coast and seized islands on the Bab al-Mandeb Strait at its mouth, released battlefield video overnight of fighters seizing armored vehicles from Saudi-backed forces. Warplanes flew overhead and huge explosions billowed into the sky from desert dunes, the video showed. Houthi military spokesman Yahya Sari said the Houthis had shot down a Saudi F-15 fighter jet. No immediate evidence was presented, and Saudi officials did not immediately respond to emails seeking comment. Sari said the Saudis had carried out as many as 450 airstrikes on Yemen this week. Officials in the Saudi-backed government that controls southern Yemen have acknowledged that their forces and those of Saudi Arabia were conducting airstrikes on Houthi positions, though Riyadh itself has not confirmed them. The Houthis have fired repeatedly into Saudi Arabia over the past week, causing alarms over cities in the south and west. An attack blamed on the Iran-aligned fighters in Iraq last week also knocked out Saudi Arabia's west-east pipeline, the main route used to divert oil exports from the blockaded Strait of Hormuz. Riyadh said its air defenses had shot down a Houthi drone south of Mecca on Tuesday before it entered a prohibited airspace over the holy city, an attack it said crossed a red line of threatening shrines sacred to all Muslims. Houthi spokesperson Sari denied the group had targeted Mecca and said the Saudi reports were set up for propaganda purposes. Sources told Reuters that U.S. officials had held a meeting with the Houthis over the weekend in Oman, at which the group said it had no intention of attacking American vessels and was committed to ceasefire reached with the U.S. last year. The extension of the war into Yemen threatens to worsen the global economy, global energy supply shortage caused by the six-month-old U.S.-Israeli war on Iran, which has disrupted shipping through the Strait of Hormuz. The price of Brent crude hovered around $108 a barrel on Wednesday, LCOC1 close to its highest level since May. The politically sensitive average retail price of diesel fuel in the United States hit another all-time high above $6.30 a gallon for the first time. Traders say a prolonged closure of Saudi Arabia's east-west pipeline could cut off as much as 4% of global oil supply. Saudi Arabia has not said when operations might resume, but U.S. Energy Secretary Chris Wright told at CNBC Tuesday that crude oil should be flowing through the pipeline within days. Saudi Arabia has led a coalition battling the Houthis since 2015. The conflict had largely quieted under a ceasefire in recent years, but reignited when the Houthis declared a naval blockade against Saudi Arabia in July and fired at southern areas in the kingdom. Violence has intensified sharply this month when the militant group pushed back forces aligned with the Saudi-backed internationally recognized Yemeni government. Saudi Arabia's Crown Prince Mohammed bin Salman phoned U.S. President Donald Trump last week seeking military support, which so far has been limited to intelligence aid. The United States bombed the Houthis for 2 months in 2025, but halted that campaign after reaching what President Donald Trump described as a ceasefire that would halt attacks on ships. Trump now faces a dilemma of whether to stand by and risk the Houthi advance worsening the global energy crisis, or provide more direct military support to the Saudis and risk extending the cost of U.S. intervention to another theater. U.S. House takes up Russia sanctions bill backed by late Senator Graham. The legislation would target Russia's energy and defense industries, as well as its shadow fleet of tankers that evade existing sanctions. The U.S. House of Representatives is due to vote on Wednesday on a sweeping sanctions bill intended to increase economic pressure on Russia over its invasion of Ukraine, nearly 1.5 years after the late Senator Lindsey Graham first introduced it. The bill, now called the Lindsey O. Graham Sanctioning Russia and Iran Act of 2026, to honor the late South Carolina Republican, passed the Senate last month. And House passage would send it to the White House, where President Donald Trump plans to sign it into law. The legislation would target Russia's energy and defense industries, as well as its shadow fleet of tankers that evade existing sanctions. It also would authorize Trump to impose

and sanctions, a central tool of his foreign policy, rather than working with Congress on legislation. The Graham Act passed the Senate last month by 86-11 with strong bipartisan support after Ukrainian President Volodymyr Zelensky met with lawmakers to urge its passage and took the usual step of watching an early procedural vote from a seat in the chamber. Zelensky reiterated his support for the bill in an address this week, saying it is important that it becomes law. I thank everyone around the world who supports this approach and who knows what strength works, he said. But it has faced opposition from House Democrats, including some of the chamber's senior leaders, who say the bill gives Trump too many new tariff powers that he could use against U.S. allies. They say Trump already has the authority he needs to impose sanctions on Russia, but has chosen not to do so. They also say the bill makes it too easy for Trump to waive any sanctions. White House lawyers drafted the current text to maximize President Trump's authority to impose new import taxes on the American people and to minimize any obligation to actually impose new sanctions on Russia or its enablers. Representative Gregory Meeks of New York, the top Democrat on the Foreign Affairs Committee, said. Some Republicans also oppose the bill because they view sanctions as unwarranted intervention in the free market and see U.S. support for Ukraine as contrary to a non-interventionist America First view of foreign policy. Some others also are concerned about political blowback against more tariffs and potentially higher consumer prices ahead of November's midterm elections, in which polls show the party struggling to keep control of the House. Backers of the bill say it sends an essential message to Russia and the world that Washington continues to support Ukraine. Putin believes he can keep financing this war indefinitely, said Republican Representative Michael McCaul, a lead sponsor of the bill of the Russian president. We need to change that calculation and ensure there are consequences for helping him. Victims identified in deadly TV news helicopter crash in L.A. County. Two of the victims of a deadly news helicopter crash in Los Angeles on September 15th have been identified as a journalist and a pilot affiliated with NBC4. The helicopter, News Chopper 4, operated by Angel City Air, crashed just before 7 p.m. in Chatsworth, a suburban neighborhood of Los Angeles County. The chopper went down between two commercial buildings, killing three people, authorities said. Journalist Aliana Moreno, who reported from the air for NBC4 Los Angeles and Telemundo 52, and pilot George Marcinu, who had been flying together since 2023, were killed, according to NBC4. The third victim, whose identity has not been released, was described as a pedestrian on the ground. Here's what we know about the crash. The Los Angeles Fire Department said the helicopter crashed shortly before 7 p.m. local time on September 15th before bursting into flames. Vehicles on the ground also caught fire, and according to Federal Aviation Administration, the helicopter was a Eurocopter AS-350. In addition to the three people killed, two others were transported to a hospital. Their conditions were not known. USA Today has reached out to the fire department for more information. Four vehicles and two storage containers were damaged, but no buildings were impacted, authorities said. The helicopter was at the scene covering news of a fatal bus crash that happened earlier in the day. At least two were killed in that incident, which involved a Los Angeles Metro bus and another vehicle, officials have said. I'm absolutely devastated by the loss of life in Chatsworth tonight, Los Angeles Mayor Karen Bass said. My heart is with the families and loved ones of those we lost in the tragic bus collision and helicopter crash. News that the NBC4 chopper went down was announced in an emotional broadcast by station anchor Colleen Williams the evening of September 15th. We've been telling you that we've been piecing it together here. We knew it was a news chopper. We knew we'd lost contact with our people out there, and we just received the confirmation that, in fact, News Chopper 4 went down just before 7 o'clock tonight in Chatsworth, Williams said.

0: We are going to take a couple of minutes to think about that, to process and to regroup, she said before signing off the broadcast. NBC4 and Telemundo 52 issued a joint statement. We are deeply saddened to share that a helicopter providing aerial news coverage for NBC4 and Telemundo 52 was involved in a fatal accident in Los Angeles on Tuesday evening. We extend our heartfelt condolences to the families, friends, and colleagues of those who lost their lives, the station said. Moreno was in her late 30s and born in Orange County, according to NBC. She was a graduate of Chapman University in Southern California. She worked for the Angel City Air since 2010 as a journalist and has reported for multiple news outlets from the air. She was a familiar voice for NBC4 and Telemundo 52 viewers, NBC said. Marcinu is also from Southern California and graduated from Burbank High School in 1974, NBC4 said. The pair had been flying together since 2023. The pedestrian killed in the crash has not been identified by authorities as of September 16th. And blood centers have lost young donors. What can they do? The nation's blood centers have long relied on high school and university blood drives, not only as dependable and sizable donation source, but as an introduction to young people about the importance of donating. The COVID-19 pandemic in 2020 brought it all to a halt. Blood donation professionals say the effect was more than temporary. With such campaigns slow to return to campuses, advocates suspected millions of high school and college students would miss out on learning the importance of blood donations. A closer look at the data confirmed their fears. Post-pandemic blood donation levels have rebounded among all age groups except for the youngest generation. The number of donors aged 16 to 24 plummeted by more than a third, while those aged 25 to 34 fell by more than a fifth, despite the rebound among older people. How do you rebound from that to have a sustainable blood supply, said Jennifer Caprell, a vice president of Enterprise Data Strategy and Management for Blood Centers of America, a national network of blood supply centers that conducted the analysis. How do you engage with people when you've lost that first entry point? She and other industry leaders worry the generation gap could mean future blood shortages if something isn't done to revive donation habits among the young. National blood supplies have flirted with precipitously low levels, and this summer, the American Red Cross declared its second ever national blood crisis as donation levels fell to a four-year low. There's a lot of concern over the age of our donor base, said Kate Fry, CEO of America's Blood Centers, a separate national network of nonprofit community-based blood centers. We're starting to see that silver tsunami where a lot of our donors are going to become the patients. Blood collection experts say reconnecting with young people is crucial as traditional donors age out. For decades, we've been able to rely on the generosity of the baby boomers generation, said Armando Romero, Associate Director of Transfusion Medicine at Cedars-Sinai Health System in Los Angeles. The numbers show they've made it a habit even when there's not an emergency. They just happened to be at church or at their kid's soccer game and saw a bloodmobile. For now, the Red Cross said the national supply has stabilized, but as older generations produce the next group of blood product consumers, their absence as donors threatens to further deplete reserves. We need to replace them with this next wave, Romero said. There's a lot of urgency by making this a lifelong habit in those early years. Part of our backbone is the baby boomer generation, and now we're scrambling to make sure we have an adequate replacement. In July, an article co-authored by a Caprell for the Association for the Advancement of Blood and Biotherapies spelled out the situation and its implication. This isn't purely a pandemic effect, the authors wrote. It's a generational fracture. The Blood Centers of America based its analysis on a database of donor demographics and donation frequency that the organization launched in 2018, with more than 25 million donor records tallying 126 million donations. records dating to 2010. The organization compared numbers from 2017 through 2019, just before the 2020 pandemic, with those from 22 to 24. The number of donors aged 16 to 24 dropped 37%, while those aged 25 to 34 fell 22%. Meanwhile, the number of donors aged 35 to 54 inched up 5%, with increases successfully higher with older age groups, 15% among those aged 55 to 64, 50% among those 64 to 73, and 72% among those 73 and older. It's worth noting that despite the decline, the 16 to 24 cohort still represented the largest donor group at 1.7 million compared with 2.7 million before the pandemic. Campus blood drives typically beef up those numbers. High school blood donations are often people's first introduction to the process, Romero said. For a lot of them, there's this peer factor. We don't know if it's that they want to save lives or if they just want to get out of their third period, but it reduces fears about getting a needle in their arm if their friends are there. In a matter of 6 hours, the high school blood drive can collect 150 to 200 units of blood, he said. In Michigan, exclusive Interlochen alum shares journal entries from 1970s. A former Interlochen Center for the Arts student is sharing journal entries from the 1970s that detail her experience being groomed by a faculty member. The woman previously told the Detroit Free Press she was a shy and vulnerable high schooler far from home when her symphony orchestra conductor, Byron Hansen, singled her out, made her feel like he was in love with her, and engaged in sexual activities with her. She was one of seven female former students to accuse Hansen of sexual misconduct during the school's independent investigation into decades of sexual abuse allegations. According to the investigation report released in July, nearly 50 adults in leadership roles are accused of exploiting at least 70 former students at the Northern Michigan Arts School. The Free Press generally does not name people who are victims in such cases. After mentioning the journal in a previous interview with the Free Press, she shared the entries that unveil her thoughts as a student at the time, under 18. Hansen often accompanied student soloists on piano and practiced with them one-on-one, the alum previously said. In one journal entry, the former student wrote that Hansen seemed to enjoy teasing her. She wrote she almost died when he saw her after a recital and leaned against a light post outside. I was immediately self-conscious, according to the entry, his eyes so dark and low and serious as he watched me. I blushed when I looked into them. I felt as if he saw me, all of me, every corner of me, and I felt embarrassed by his gaze. What did it mean? Hansen had an office in the basement of the girls' dormitory, and students often went to teachers' homes for dinners or holidays, the former student said. She first went to Hansen's house with a group, then went there several times by herself and stayed in his bed, she said. Our relationship just grew very naturally, according to one journal entry. Nothing was planned or schemed or struggled for and won or lost. First, it was teacher helping student, then it was mere friends, and now it is friends and lovers. It just happened spontaneously again. I believe that he had no plan to seduce me the other night. He didn't plan it. It's just we were both willing and it happened. She later wrote, some things have fallen into place and maybe now things will start getting better. It is so beautiful to express your love for someone. Byron was very gentle, plus totally aware of me, all of me, not just grasping at an empty shell, according to the entry. It will be hard for me to leave him, but I've got to keep looking forward. But Byron will always be with me, plus by my side. Love is patient. It is such an uplifting feeling. Another day, she wrote that Hansen confuses her and that she didn't know if he found her attractive and loved her, as his actions certainly sometimes indicate. Sometimes I feel that he just doesn't value things. I don't know, according to the entry. I have expressed everything to him, and I get little or no reaction. But on Sunday, he could hardly keep his hands off me. For once, I felt like I was important to him. How he is cool and casual, not unfriendly, I don't understand him at all. Some days she wrote that she loved him, and another day she wrote that she feels how false it is and that he should realize he hurts people. He puts on the same facade of love for so many people, she wrote. Why can't he stop looking for affection from students? He should get away from here and get married and have a family. He gets close to you and he becomes special to you and leads you to believe you are really important to him, but he is the same with all of them. And there's some other entries. The student says she went from straight A grades to barely graduating. Her dad found her journal under her dresser while vacuuming, according to a letter he typed to her on July 22, 1976. He wrote that he was worried about her because a man took advantage of her and what that man did was unpardonable. He must agree that any reasonable person's interpretation of the last paragraph would have to be that Mr. Hansen has seduced you. I am sure you will understand that if that happened, I would be something less than a good father, not to be greatly worried, not just because a man had taken advantage of my daughter, but also because of the very real chance of pregnancy. I am relieved to have your word that no sexual union occurred, and as I told you last night, I accept your word as a whole truth unequivocally. Her father was set to write to the school when her mom convinced him not to because she was worried about ruining Hansen's career, the survivor said to the Free Press. And in a statement on its website, Interlochen says, the safety and well-being of our students will always be our highest priority. We currently have a wide range of measures in place to provide a safe and supportive environment for all students. We routinely review our policies and procedures related to the protection of minors and campus safety and continue to evolve to ensure we remain current with effective practices. And MSU's leadership turmoil isn't over. Trustees are still fighting. After a tumultuous summer for Michigan State University leadership, a period which included the introduction of a revised code of conduct for the Board of Trustees that stresses the duty of loyalty to the university, and then the president's resignation and subsequent return 6 weeks later, the university's first board meeting since that period suggested that those issues are still top of mind for certain trustees, students, alumni, and community members. MSU President Kevin Guskowitz kicked off the meeting, which was held both in person in East Lansing and over Zoom on September 11th, by acknowledging the board's approval for the revised code of conduct, which limits what trustees can say and establishes penalties such as losing privileges ranging from complimentary football tickets and discretionary travel budgets and censure for violations. While no single action solves every challenge, establishing clear expectations and standards is a meaningful step in the right direction, he said, adding that codes of conduct are common practices for organizations. When each trustee was given the opportunity to speak later in the meeting, the two trustees who refused to sign the code held a news conference calling it unconstitutional and were later censured, criticized the policy. Trustee Rima Vassar called it problematic in that it does quell First Amendment rights and anti-American. Trustee Mike Ballo said, in a country that values free speech, few things are more precious to the average American than to be able to speak out on things they believe in without fear of retribution. He added that the code of conduct probably needs change if we're going to be true to our ideals. Their comments came as Guskowitz is facing an unprecedented leadership test as he works to regain the trust of the MSU community after resigning, publicly accepting another job, and then reversing course. In his address to the Spartan community announcing he was staying at MSU in July, he said he had productive conversations about the governance challenges I previously shared with the board leaders. Majority of public comments were about those governance challenges. A speaker over Zoom, who identified himself as Daniel Gertzberg, a 2008 alumnus of MSU, said the university's leadership challenges are a frequent topic of conversation among fellow alumni. "It's become a very public circus, and it's very visible to everyone," he said. "My ask, and I think this is an ask from all the alumni who couldn't be here today, are just kind of thinking through the question, are my actions advancing the journey of Michigan State?" Other speakers spoke in support of Vassar. A speaker on Zoom who identified herself as Micello Chola, a 2025 MSU alumnus, said, "Free speech is not a courtesy you extend selectively. It is a right, or it is nothing. This is a double standard, and every single person here knows it, whether you like it or not." The next scheduled MSU Board of Trustees meeting is October 30th. And that will end the reading of the Detroit News and Detroit Free Press from WKAR Radio Reading Service. Your readers were Sue Garrity and David Brooks.
1: 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Mostly cloudy skies today with a slight chance of rain, a high of 71. Clouds again tonight with a chance of showers and maybe some thunderstorms, a low of 60. And for your Friday, partly sunny with a high of 72. 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
3: This is from the September issue of Prevention Magazine. It's called, "My Body Started Growing and No One Could Tell Me Why. It Took 7 Years to Find an Answer." This is by Risa August, as told to Marissa Cohen. "I lived a very adventurous life in my 20s, traveling and working all over the world. Later, I got married and moved to Colorado, where I ran an event planning company. My then husband and I were always hiking, mountain climbing, and riding our bikes. I was a perfectionist, very set in my ways, and proud of my accomplishments and life goals. But in 2010, when I was 35, I started having weird symptoms that felt almost like early menopause. I'd wake up with my bed sheet soaked with sweat, and I started gaining weight even though I was training for triathlons and eating healthily. I tried every kind of diet and became obsessed with CrossFit. But no matter what I did, I kept putting on pounds. Strange changes. Over the next 7 years, more unusual things began happening to my body. My teeth kept shifting, and I ended up getting braces 3 times. I was constantly buying larger shoes and clothes and resizing my rings, since I seemed to be getting bigger and bigger. My body hair became thicker. I had to wax my upper lip and pluck many chin hairs, something I'd never had to do before. Strangest of all, a large bony lump was growing on the side of my head. Nobody could tell me what was happening to me, and over the years I switched doctors several times because I felt the ones I saw weren't listening. A few ordered blood work, but everything came back normal. Some essentially told me, "I'm not worried. You're an athlete. You're fine." They offered nutrition advice and sent me on my way. One suggested that it might be polycystic ovary syndrome, which can make it difficult to get pregnant. But when I explained that I wasn't planning to have children, he dismissed the issue, even though I had many other symptoms. When I showed another doctor the bony lump on my head, she simply said, "Huh, that is weird. I have no idea what it is." Meanwhile, I gained about 45 pounds despite my 6-day-a-week CrossFit routine and the fact that I rode my bike 4 days a week. I was embarrassed by the changes in my body. My face looked puffy, and I was sweating profusely all the time. Then in 2017, after completing an Ironman race, I was knocked sideways by fatigue. I knew it was more than just post-race exhaustion. I could barely get off the couch. Because no doctor seemed able to help, I started doing my own research. I read that many of my symptoms could be related to the thyroid, and I learned about the hypothalamic pituitary adrenal axis, the communication system between the hypothalamus and the pituitary gland in the brain and the adrenal glands above the kidneys. Together, they regulate the body's hormonal reaction to stress. The more I learned, the more I suspected that something might be wrong with one of those glands. Soon after my Ironman, I developed a severe headache that wouldn't go away. Month after month, it got worse. I felt throbbing pain and pressure from the top of my head down through my face and could sleep only sitting upright, propped against the wall with pillows. On a good night, I would get 2 hours of sleep. I was struggling, but I continued signing up for races. I felt as if I had to keep going. Still, I knew that something was very wrong, so I insisted that my doctor order an MRI. "I don't think you need one," she said. "Besides, they're expensive." I almost backed down, but something in me said, "Nope, this is your body and your life. You need to order the MRI just to rule anything out," I insisted. She sat there shaking her head, but finally agreed. A shocking diagnosis. 2 weeks later, my doctor emailed me. My pituitary gland was enlarged, and I needed to see an endocrinologist. When I did, she pulled up my MRI image and showed me a large tumor growing in the area of the pituitary gland at the base of my brain. She said that the tumor needed to come out and that she was almost certain I had acromegaly, a rare condition caused by a pituitary tumor that floods the body with excessive growth hormone and disrupts nearly every system in it. The diagnosis felt surreal, but it was validating. Finally, there was an explanation for the sweating, the hair growth, the exhaustion, the weight gain, and even the bony growths on my skull. I was worried about the brain surgery, but I thought, let's just get this done so I can get back to my life. 3 months later, in January 2019, I underwent the procedure. The ENT surgeon accessed the tumor through my nasal passages, and then the neurosurgeon worked to remove it, guided by images on a computer screen. They discovered that it was wrapped around a carotid artery which ran from my heart up to my brain and dangerously close to my optic nerve, complications that likely resulted from how long it had gone undiagnosed. They took out as much of the tumor as they safely could, but some remained. My doctor explained that I had a choice between radiation treatment to shrink what was left and lifelong medication. It was a hard decision, but I chose to get the radiation. A new passion for life. Recovery took longer than I'd expected. My energy was nowhere to be found. I could barely walk to my mailbox. It took several more months before I could even manage 5 minutes on a stationary bike. 6 months after surgery, I found myself at a crossroads. My marriage had started dissolving years earlier, and I had finally gotten divorced. I was still grieving the active, healthy person I had been and the perfect life I had intended to have. I needed to get back to doing something I loved. So I decided I'd ride my bike from Canada to Mexico to raise awareness about pituitary disorders. It took me 14 months to get into shape, and then the tour was delayed by COVID. But in 2022, I completed the ride. I wore a homemade Wonder Woman costume as I reached the U.S.-Mexico border. In the years since, I have written a memoir, it won several awards, and become a patient advocate. Also, I'm a trained Gestalt practitioner, helping others navigate life's pivots by focusing on the present. Living through this disease changed me. At 51, I'm kinder, more patient, and more in love with my life than ever. I give myself permission to enjoy the big things and the little ones, and I'm no longer driven by the constant need to achieve. I'm not the person I was, but I really like who I am. Tiny but powerful. The pituitary gland at the base of the brain may be the size of a pea, but it has a huge influence on our health. This gland controls growth, metabolism, reproduction, stress response, and water balance, while also coordinating organs like the thyroid, the adrenal glands, and the gonads, which produce eggs, explains Maria Flesserieux, MD, director of the Pituitary Center at Oregon Health and Science University in Portland, Oregon. Even small abnormalities in pituitary function can affect nearly every system in the body, she adds. It's estimated that more than 1 in 10 people over a lifetime will develop a benign tumor on the pituitary gland called an adenoma. Most of these are harmless, but in some cases, the tumor will cause the gland to produce either too much or too little of certain hormones. This can lead to conditions including acromegaly from excessive growth hormone, Cushing's disease from too much cortisol, hypopituitarism, and fertility issues. Pituitary adenomas appear most commonly in those between 30 and 60, and in most cases, the cause is unknown. Rarely, a genetic syndrome can put someone at higher risk. The symptoms. If a pituitary tumor grows large enough, it can cause severe headaches and vision problems. Depending on which hormones it affects, it may lead to issues including irregular periods in women, symptoms of low testosterone in men, major weight gain or loss, increased growth of body hair, high blood pressure, and heart disease, excessive sweating. In the case of acromegaly, there are other symptoms too, such as growth of hands or feet, changes in facial structure, deepening of the voice, wider spacing of teeth due to jawbone growth, and thickening of organs and the tongue. This can lead to snoring and sleep apnea. Tough to pinpoint. In part because so many symptoms of pituitary disorders, weight gain, fatigue, headaches, and joint pain, are common and overlap with those of other conditions, it may take time to get a correct diagnosis. A 2025 study in BMJ found that 25% of pituitary adenomas were diagnosed more than 5 years after the first signs. It took more than 10 years to get the diagnosis for 9% of patients, and the delay was significantly longer for both women and older people. But it's not just the symptoms that delay answers. It's also how gradually they show up. In acromegaly specifically, the physical changes occur so slowly that family members and even the patients themselves may not recognize them until they compare old photographs, Dr. Flesserue says. Getting treated. The first step for acromegaly and Cushing's disease caused by a tumor is surgery to remove the tumor. Medication follows. When the tumor is too large to be completely removed, radiation therapy can help shrink it, but hormone-relating meds must be continued for years. Over the past two decades, we have seen tremendous progress in how we diagnose, monitor, and treat these conditions, says Dr. Flesserue. Many patients who once struggled for years without answers are now able to achieve excellent disease control and live productive, meaningful lives. This is a quiz called, Do You Know How to Fight Fall Allergies? Choose the best option. Number one, fall allergy symptoms are usually worse after a rainstorm. And your choices are A, true, B, false, C, it's complicated. And the answer? This will likely depend on what you tend to be most allergic to. A rain shower may provide some relief for those with stronger reactions to weed pollen, as the rain can help wash the pollen from your surroundings, and it's less likely to fly around in the wind when it's wet. But if mold is your issue, fall foliage plus a little moisture is the perfect recipe for mold growth. If you know your triggers, you can plan outside activities based on the allergens you're most affected by so as to avoid symptoms. Therefore, your best answer was C. It's complicated. Number two, your fall allergies are most likely triggered by A, trees, B, autumn flowers such as mums, C, ragweed, D, grass. While fall and spring allergies have many of the same symptoms, there's a difference in what triggers them. Autumn sneezes are probably the result of ragweed pollen, which soars during September, as well as outdoor mold spores. There are more in the fall, when those vibrant leaves hit the ground and get wet, which can easily aggravate respiratory symptoms when inhaled. Spring sniffling is more commonly caused by pollen from grass and trees that bloom during the warmer months. So your best answer was C, ragweed. Number three, which fall activity is most likely to expose you to allergy-inducing mold? A, visiting a farmer's market. B, apple picking. C, attending a football or baseball game. Trudging through leaf-blanketed apple orchards might trigger a sneezing fit. The same goes for raking the backyard. But that doesn't mean you have to give up apple picking or leaf peeping walks. When you want to spend the day outdoors without paying for it later, consider wearing a mask to avoid breathing in spores. Fallen foliage is synonymous with, well, fall, and it's also one of the biggest triggers for allergy symptoms. Leaves start to decay once they're on the ground, making them a breeding ground for mold, especially when it rains. So the best answer was B, apple picking. Number four, what's the best way to ease seasonal allergy symptoms? A, limit outdoor time to evenings. B, wash your hair before bed. C, stay consistent with allergy meds. Or D, all of the above. Allergy meds such as OTC antihistamines, over-the-counter, are just one way to protect yourself. Pollen levels tend to be highest in the morning, so if you can, frolic later in the day. Check your weather app to see when counts are expected to be lowest. and change clothes and rinse yourself off when you come in, just as your dog can get coated in pollen after rolling around outside. Your clothing and hair are allergen magnets. Wipe down your pupper with a damp towel. So, the best answer was D. All of the above. Limit your outdoor time, wash your hair, stay consistent with your allergy meds. Number 5, you can develop seasonal allergies as an adult, even if you never had them as a kid. Thankfully, no. That was A. B, yes, achoo. C, only if you have another allergy, such as to eggs. Like food allergies, seasonal allergies can strike for the first time at any age, though you might not realize it's happening. Many people who develop allergies to pollen or other particles later in life initially mistake their symptoms for those of something like a cold or the flu. Some symptoms do overlap, but with allergies, your watery eyes and itchy nostrils may linger. If it's a virus, the symptoms should improve after you kick it in a week or two. With seasonal sniffles, fever, and chills, don't show up. If you're an allergy newbie, ask your doctor to recommend an over-the-counter med to give you relief. So the best answer was B. Yes, you can develop seasonal allergies as an adult. Achoo! Vacation RX. Book your skillcation today. These learning-focused getaways have benefits that last long after you return home. By Melissa Klorman. And there's a picture of, looks like powders or something that are in the shape of the world. You go on vacation to get a break. So at first glance, a trip designed for your brain's benefit may not sound too appealing. But more and more travelers are loving this sort of getaway. Travel industry pros call them skillcations. Skillcations combine leisure with experiences that teach you something, which is, of course, good for brain health. One study found that travelers who engaged in challenging and novel activities while on vacation reported greater feelings of well-being after coming home. Other research suggests that breaking one's routine while traveling fosters neuroplasticity, the brain's ability to adapt and form new connections, which supports memory and cognitive function. Don't worry, you'll get your lounging and zoning out time. A skillcation doesn't need to feel academic or like a to-do list activity. You can make it as structured or not as you care to. You can commit the entire trip to your learning pursuits or just days or hours. Ready to arrive home with the ultimate souvenir, a new skill, fresh confidence, maybe even a lifelong passion? 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Paws Up in Montana holds fly fishing clinics in the summer and ice fishing lessons in the winter. And Pebble Beach Golf Links in California, you may recognize its name as it's famous for hosting part of the PGA Tour, has an on-site golf academy where you can learn to swing and putt. And if a dude ranch where you learn to ride horses or tackle ropes courses sounds awesome, search duderanch.com to find one in a fine locale, fun locale, that looks right for you. Prevention Picks. Our food and fitness whiz brings you her monthly feel-good finds, and this is by Alyssa Young. And there's a model, torso model, with a sports bra on it. Form Power Bra. I have new back pain. Yay, stress. So this fall, I'll be hyper-focused on improving my posture. Good posture has been shown to benefit mood and energy and improve breathing. Charlotte, our senior commerce editor, recommends the Form, F-O-R-M-E, Posture Correcting Bra. Constructed with compressive fabrics designed to keep you upright and aligned. Over time, this helps build muscle memory to support proper form. After wearing it, my posture is better, especially during exercise, which is helpful for progress and avoiding injury, she says. Ooh, this one's only $178. And it says, for me, maybe it's for me, not form, for me, forme.science. Maybe that is what it's supposed to be, for me, power bra. IQ Joe. Meet my new midday perk-up. These single-serve instant coffee sticks are infused with magnesium i-threonate, which studies show may help boost energy, mood, and mental clarity, and lion's mane, a functional mushroom with antioxidant and anti-inflammatory properties. It's ready in a flash, and I feel clearer and have more zip after I drink one. And these are $49 for 40 of them. That's not too bad. And it's called Eat IQ smartmouthbar.com for smart mouths. Then we have image face masks. Whether you want to preserve a summer glow or mega moisturize ahead of cooler seasons that can trigger skin dryness, these sheet face masks can help. Just ask our assistant editor, Jen, who says they're worth the splurge. Nourishing ingredients like hyaluronic acid and green tea extract instantly soothe, and my skin feels refreshed for days after using one, she testifies. And they're $45 for five. They can be gotten on Amazon. Next is Perfect Bar. When our executive editor and professional protein bar taster, Steph, said the new Perfect Bar Protein Plus prebiotics deserved a spot in my rotation, I was all ears. These have 20 grams of protein and 6 grams of fiber, and the ingredient list is filled with recognizable stuff like peanut butter, quinoa, honey, and cocoa, rather than artificial sweeteners and other additives. Each does contain 10 grams of added sugar, something to be mindful of, but as Steph says, this is better for me than the fake stuff, so it's worth budgeting it into my eating plan for the day. Agreed. $20 for 7, and that comes from PerfectSnacks.com. 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Do you brush your tongue? I do it every a.m. to banish dragon breath bacteria. 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This article is called When Dreams Come True. Tales of nocturnal visions foretelling dire diagnoses have circulated since ancient times. You may even know someone who had a nightmare about having cancer just before a tumor was found. Coincidence? Science says perhaps not. This is by Marissa Cohen. When Isabella Cavallo, 25, was in college, she had a series of panic-inducing dreams. I had so many nightmares about getting kidnapped or running away from a stranger who wanted to attack me, says Cavallo, an editor in New York City. One of my recurring dreams was that I was driving with a friend and the car would crash and we were being chased by a stranger trying to kidnap us. A few years after these dreams began, other strange things started happening. Weird cramps and pains developed in Cavallo's side, and a bad case of cystic acne cropped up on her face for the first time. She went to her gynecologist to get it all checked out. After a test came back negative for HPV, a virus that is one cause of cervical cancer, but showing abnormal cells, she had a biopsy and an MRI. A few months later, at only 21, Cavallo was diagnosed with cervical cancer. After 2 surgeries, she has fully recovered. Since that time, she has even run a marathon. Back then, I didn't think much about those dreams, but now I really wonder if my brain was trying to warn me, she says. While you're sleeping. As sci-fi or new agey as it might sound, there is solid scientific reason to believe dreams like Cavallo's may be early warning signs that something is off with a person's health. Known as prodromal dreams, these types of dreams can indicate the onset of an illness before there are any classical medical signs that a disorder is coming on, says Patrick McNamara, PhD, a professor of psychology at National University and an associate professor of neurology at Boston University School of Medicine. He adds that dreams can also be considered prodromal if they occur after unexplained symptoms appear, but before an official diagnosis. In a paper published in Frontiers in Psychiatry last year, McNamara pointed out that prodromal dreams have been documented in various research studies over the years prior to gastrointestinal, pulmonary, gynecological, and arthritic illnesses, as well as autoimmune disorders, cognitive decline, and psychiatric conditions such as bipolar disorder. Of course, the vast majority of our dreams, even the nightmares that make us wake up in a sweaty panic, are merely dreams and not harbingers of illness, serious or otherwise. You can have extremely vivid visions while asleep, with spookily interpretable storylines, for all kinds of reasons, including stress, anxiety, sleeping poorly, and even having snarfed down a spicy tuna bowl a little too close to bedtime. People experiencing post-traumatic stress disorder or bereavement can have highly realistic and disturbing dreams. Ironically, medications designed to ease your mind and or help you sleep, such as antidepressants, melatonin, and zolpidem tartrate, the active ingredient in Ambien, can affect how you act and what you see when you snooze. Still, if your dreams start to change drastically in certain ways, it's worth paying close attention. Step one is to take your dreams seriously, says McNamara. Step two is to bring them up to your primary care physician. Here's a closer look at what may be going on. A clue for the ancients. Way, way back, before there were MRIs, CT scans, and blood tests to help diagnose disease, there were dreams. In ancient Greece, Mesopotamia, and China, for example, healers often looked to their patients' nocturnal visions for clues to their ailments. That mostly ended with the advent of modern science. Nevertheless, those old-school dream interpreters might have been onto something. All human beings have very sensitive threat detection circuits in their brains that pick up very faint signals from the body that something is wrong, McNamara explains. That threat detection center can then send a highly compressed signal to the brain that may or may not get picked up in your dreams. These faint signals can sometimes be heard by the subconscious weeks, months, or years before the waking brain gets the message. Our brains are constantly monitoring what's happening in our bodies. But during the day, we're often distracted and focused outward, says neuroscientist Mark Milstein, PhD, host of the podcast Best of Your Brain and the author of The Age-Proof Brain. But physical and emotional information we may not have fully registered while awake. Dreams during sleep are the result of the brain's weaving together of emotional, physical, and psychological inputs into narratives. Dreams aren't literal messages, but they can sometimes reflect stress or changes that deserve attention, says Milstein. This process happens primarily in REM sleep, the stage when the most vivid dreams occur. REM stands for rapid eye movement. Your eyes dart around as you watch your dreams play out. This is also the phase of sleep when the threat detection circuits in the brain are highly activated, picking up those signals from internal body sensors such as the amygdala and the prefrontal cortex, McNamara says. These circuits don't necessarily know specifics. they are aware only that something is awry with the homeostatic set points or the sense of balance in the body. When that balance is off, say when infection-fighting T cells have been activated, the body is aware that something is wrong, even if it doesn't know exactly what those T cells are up to. Three types of prodromal dreams. No one kind of content defines a prodromal dream, says McNamara, and the dreams almost always are metaphorical and require interpreting. But there are

You can blame this human threat dream on our shared human history. This sort of dream may be vivid, or you may not remember exactly what happened in it after you wake up in sweaty alarm with your heart racing. In addition to predicting physical ailments, exceptionally vivid nightmares can be a sign of mental health conditions, including bipolar disorder, depression, and schizophrenia. A recent study found that 59% of people with bipolar disorder had experienced sleep disturbances in the weeks leading up to a manic or depressive phase, and 44% had parasomnias, which can include disturbing dreams. Specific predictive dreams. I kept hearing someone whisper, "You have cancer." Every once in a while, a dream offers specific clues. A widely publicized example of this was when Avengers actor Mark Ruffalo dreamed that he had a brain tumor. It wasn't even a voice. It was just pure knowledge. You have a brain tumor, and you have to deal with it immediately. He later told the hosts of the podcast, Smartless. The very next day, he went to his doctor, who ordered an MRI. There was a large but benign tumor behind Ruffalo's ear that required surgery. In other instances, McNamara says, a Russian physician wrote about a patient who dreamed of being shot in the chest and later died of a heart attack. These relatively precise dreams may involve a combination of subconscious signals and a few actual physical symptoms that might not have seemed important on their own. Ruffalo says he had an earache the night before he had his informative dream. A few studies have tried to suss out what may be going on. In a 2015 survey of 18 women who were diagnosed with breast cancer and who reported prodromal breast cancer dreams prior to diagnosis, most said the dreams had been extremely vivid and included a general feeling of being attacked or menaced. However, 44% of the dreams specifically involved the words breast cancer or tumor. While the survey was small, it demonstrates that some women have dreams predictive of breast cancer. Most women with possible breast cancer, however, do not have these sorts of dreams. In a related follow-up study by the same author in 2020, in a service of 163 women undergoing breast biopsy, only one reported having had a dream that prompted her to ask for a breast cancer screening. In another case of the dreamscape reflecting a health challenge, researchers have found a striking connection between dreams and suicide attempts. A 2023 study of 40 people who were in a psychiatric emergency department following suicide attempts found that 80% had experienced altered dreams, some of them suicide themes, within the 4 months preceding their own attempts. Recurrent distressing dreams, especially when they're intense or escalating, shouldn't be ignored, says Milstein. They signal significant psychological strain, and the dreamer may benefit from professional support. Acting out dreams. I dreamed that I was being attacked and kicked my partner so hard, I was afraid I'd broken her back. The greatest number of prodromal dreams seems to be associated with Parkinson's disease, PD, a neurodegenerative condition that affects movement and, eventually, cognition. It's estimated that between 33% and 46% of those with PD experience REM sleep behavior disorder, in which they physically act out their dreams years or even decades before other symptoms appear.

0: here. John Poma, a lawyer in Virginia who is now 62, had his first prodromal dream in 2018. "I attacked my wife in my sleep, and she went flying off the bed," he recalls. "When I woke up, she asked me, 'What the heck are you doing?' I remembered that I'd had a dream where I was being attacked, and I was defending myself, but I had no idea that I had actually attacked her." After this happened a few more times, and Poma grew increasingly concerned about injuring his wife, he made an appointment with a sleep disorder specialist who diagnosed him with RBD. The doctor also noticed that he had a slight tremor and referred him to a movement disorder specialist. He said, "You don't have Parkinson's disease now, but you are at risk for developing it," Poma recalls. This is true for anyone with RBD, as the vast majority go on to develop Parkinson's or related disorders. Here's the connection. During REM sleep, the body normally goes into a paralyzed state to keep you from acting out your dreams, says Sneha Mantri, MD, Chief Medical Officer of the Parkinson's Foundation. But one of the early changes that happens for people with Parkinson's is that protein deposits called Lewy bodies start to form in the part of the brain that controls sleep paralysis. So they start to move around when they're dreaming. Physical studies have found that in addition to physically active dreams, having had frequent disturbing dreams and or nightmares in general in the 5 years prior to diagnosis is related to a more rapid decline in motor and cognitive skills in PD patients, possibly due to changes in the brain. Harnessing the power of your dreams. As fascinating as these findings are, recurrent stressful dreams like these are not unusual. We all have had bad dreams every now and then, sometimes the same ones over multiple years. They may stem from stress at work or that infuriating news story you scrolled by before you conked out, or they may be a side effect of medications or lack of sleep. This is normal, and such dreams don't necessarily mean anything larger. Even in conditions under which there is documented evidence of prodromal dreams, a given dream is not necessarily a warning of impending illness. Women having breast cancer, for example, and very few of those turn out to be productive. These dreams may simply represent a generalized fear of cancer or be worry dreams, says McNamara. As of yet, no one has published a study assessing how many of these dreams actually turn out to be predictive. If you are prone to dreams in which you're being chased or hunted or find yourself moving about restlessly during sleep, Milstein suggests that you consider what you're doing before bed. Reducing stress in the evening, whether that's limiting upsetting news or practicing relaxation techniques, can help create a calmer sleep environment and may reduce the likelihood of distressing dreams, he says. If the dreams persist, pay attention to their content, suggests McNamara. If you're being chased, that's one thing. But if you're being chased and there are a large number of strangers in the dream, and you dream you just got shot in the chest, there are three different prodromal indicators. It's a good idea, says Milstein, to mention any meaningful change in your sleep or dreams to your doctor as part of a broader health conversation. It doesn't mean something is seriously wrong, but patterns in sleep can sometimes offer useful clues or spur a discussion of any meds you're on to determine whether you're having side effects. Your doc may also refer you to a therapist, as anxiety and PTSD often cause bad dreams. There's no downside to paying attention to potentially powerful warning signs. Dreams are key to early identification of Parkinson's because they are such a classic early symptom. That's an opportunity to make changes around diet and exercise to reduce your risk of developing Parkinsonism down the line. Poma started an intense exercise program as soon as he was diagnosed with his REM sleep disorder. And though he did get a Parkinson's diagnosis in 2022, he believes his exercise routine has helped keep his physical symptoms at a level where, for now, they disrupt his daily routine only minimally. Disturbing dreams can also offer an opportunity to address serious mental illnesses early on through talking about them with a psychiatrist, Milstein says, noting early intervention in mental health tends to improve long-term outcomes. Researchers continue their work in hopes of learning more about prodromal dreams. We should learn how to capture that information and content to see if it can be used to prevent preventable disorders or begin treatment in the earliest stages, says McNamara. Milstein is similarly optimistic. As technology advances, tools like AI may eventually help researchers analyze complex patterns linking sleep, mood, and health. We're still in the early stages of understanding that relationship, he says. Thankfully, the odds are fantastic in favor of a disturbing dreams being simply a signal that you're way overdue for a vacation somewhere peaceful. As for Isabella Cavallo, whose dreams preceded her cervical cancer diagnosis, her disease was caught early. She says she is totally fine now and adds, best of all, I don't have any of those scary dreams anymore. This is a brain teaser, so you have to listen carefully. It's called Labor Day Math. 12 friends are at a barbecue. 6 are wearing flip-flops. 4 are wearing sunglasses. 3 are wearing both. How many are wearing neither? Okay, let me say that again. 12 friends are at a barbecue. 6 are wearing flip-flops. 4 are wearing sunglasses. 3 are wearing both. How many are wearing neither? Want to know the answer? The answer is 5. This is called School Yourself. It's the start of the semester, and even though you left the classroom decades ago, it's a smart move to continue your education by seeking out new things and remaining curious. Studies show that exploring unfamiliar topics and learning novel skills, trying sourdough baking counts, can help support cognitive function and memory and may slash your risk for dementia. You could download an app like Duolingo to practice a new language, pick up a pair of knitting needles, or read a biography about someone you don't know much about. Here's your September to-do list. Try the ones that suit you. Call the littles in your life. 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Studies show that hanging with the grandkids or any kid you care for regularly in some way can keep your mind and memory sharp and boost your mood. 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Declutter and do good. While you're switching out your closet for the season, make a donation pile. Sending clothing to secondhand shops is eco-friendly, and your hand-me-downs may give someone else the mental health boost that comes with looking put together or expressing their style.
1: Here's today's edition of Health in a Heartbeat. Imagine you and a friend are in a restaurant. Your meal arrives quickly, but hers is held up somewhere. She insists you dig in while it's hot, but you just can't bring yourself to do it. If the situation were reversed, of course, you would implore her to go ahead. Scientists now believe they know the reason behind this quirk in human behavior. Researchers from London and the Netherlands contend the wait-or-eat phenomenon stems from a psychological blind spot. We feel our own guilt and discomfort most acutely. In others, however, we downplay those same emotions. In a survey of people from 91 countries, they found that 91% reported that waiting for others to receive their food before eating is customary. The researchers conducted 6 experiments involving nearly 2,000 participants, trying to test and change this dining double standard. In some, they asked participants to specifically consider their dining companion's feelings, forcing them to look at the other person's perspective. It did not eliminate the gap. In other cases, participants were told their dining companion explicitly wanted them to eat. However, the self-policing continued. The researchers said the difference isn't so much about feeling permission to eat, but how we process our psychological experiences versus those of others. On a practical note, the findings suggest that dinner hosts and restaurants might underestimate the discomfort people have when food arrives at staggered times. Perhaps it's time for us to find a way to exercise that somewhat silly custom. When it comes right down to it, maybe the polite thing isn't waiting at all. Maybe it's enjoying your meal while it's hot and letting everyone else do the same. This edition of Health in a Heartbeat is brought to you by University of Florida Health, committed to advancing excellence in patient care, research, and education, and by WUFTFM. For more information or to subscribe to our weekly e-newsletter, please visit our website, heartbeatradio.org.
2: This is Amy Wagoner from the Historical Society of Michigan with a Michigan History Moment. Our Michigan forefathers and foremothers were quite good at wasting not. For example, after caring for their hair, women would clean their brushes and save the loose strands in a special jar called a hair receiver. Eventually, when they collected enough, they'd use the discarded locks as stuffing, such as for pincushions. Saving pottery, porcelain, and china proved to be a considerable challenge for our frugal ancestors. Glues that would permanently bind those fragile items were out of reach until the 1960s. So innovative minds crafted a different repair method, one using metal rivets or staples, which gave fractured ceramics a second chance, and, unfortunately, a very distinctive Frankenstein-like appearance. Used for centuries, metal riveting, also called metal clamping or stapling, could do what glues could not, form a lasting bond on broken porcelain pieces that was impervious to water, soap, and grease. Over the years, diverse hands created diverse versions of metal riveting repairs, but one thing was always constant. Those hands had to be highly skilled. Metalsmiths, jewelers, traveling repairmen known as tinkers, or other talented artisans would begin their mending by figuring out where to place each rivet or staple. The metal staples needed to cradle the break to hold the two fragments together and be spaced along the entire length of the crack. This became quite a puzzle for ceramics that had multiple fractures and pieces. Next, holes were hand-drilled into the back of the pottery for each leg of every staple. The depth and angle of the holes generally depended on two important factors: the thickness of the porcelain and the ability of the craftsman. Sometimes holes went clean through to the front side, and sometimes they stopped midway. And some holes were drilled perfectly straight, while others were angled slightly toward the break, which created a bit of friendly tension in the finished product. Then the staples were fashioned out of brass, iron, or another metal. Finally, the repair person fit each staple into its first hole, stretched it across the break, slipped the other leg into the hole on the other side, and filled the holes with plaster or lead solder to keep the staples in place. The result was a lasting, although unsightly, bond, which was stronger than the pottery itself. This Michigan History Moment was brought to you by MichiganHistoryMagazine.org.
3: The reading material you hear on WKAR Radio Reading Service is shared with you thanks to the Chafee Amendment to the Copyright Act, which allows us to make published works accessible to those with print disabilities. Mostly cloudy skies today with a slight chance of rain, a high of 71. Clouds again tonight with a chance of showers and maybe some thunderstorms, a low of 60. And for your Friday, partly sunny with a high of 72. 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

0: You are listening to WKAR Radio Reading Service. This is Peggy Dunn and Janet Ginter with the reading of the Detroit News and Free Press. For the next half hour, I will be reading the Michigan News and Detroit Area News. First off, MSU's leadership turmoil isn't over. Trustees are still fighting. After a tumultuous summer for Michigan State University's leadership, a period which included the introduction of a revised code of conduct for the Board of Trustees that stresses the duty of loyalty to the university, and then the president's resignation and subsequent return 6 weeks later, the university's first board meeting since that period suggested that those issues are still top of mind for certain trustees, students, alumni, and community members. MSU President Kevin Guskowitz kicked off the meeting, which was held both in person in East Lansing and over Zoom on September 11, by acknowledging the board's approval of the revised code of conduct, which limits what trustees can say and establishes penalties such as losing privileges ranging from complimentary football tickets and discretionary travel budgets and censure for violations. While no single action solves every challenge, establishing clear expectations and standards is a meaningful step in the right direction, he said, adding that codes of conduct are common practices for organizations. When each trustee was given the opportunity to speak later in the meeting, the two trustees who refused to sign the code held a news conference calling it unconstitutional and were later censured, criticized the policy. Trustee Rima Vassar called it problematic in that it does quell First Amendment rights and anti-American. Trustee Mike Ballow said, "In a country that values free speech, few things are more precious to the average American than to be able to speak out on things they believe in without fear of retribution." He added that the code of conduct probably needs change if we're going to be true to our ideals. Their comments come as Guskowitz is facing an unprecedented leadership test as he works to regain the trust of the MSU community after resigning, publicly accepting another job, and then reversing course. In his address to the Spartan community announcing he was staying at MSU in July, he said he had productive conversations about the governance challenges I previously shared with board leaders. The majority of the public comments were about those governance challenges. A speaker over Zoom who had identified himself as Daniel Gertzberg, a 2008 alumnus of MSU, said the university's leadership challenges are a frequent topic of conversation among fellow alumni. "It's becoming a very public circus, and it's very visible to everyone," he said. "My ask, and I think this is an ask from all the alumni who couldn't be here today, are just kind of thinking through the question, are my actions advancing the journey of Michigan State?" Other speakers spoke in support of Vassar. A speaker on Zoom who identified herself as Marcelo Chola, a 2025 MSU alumnus, said, "Free speech is not a courtesy you extend selectively. It is a right or it is nothing. This is a double standard, and every single person here knows it, whether you like it or not." The next scheduled MSU Board of Trustees meeting is on October 30th. Michigan parents can't afford child care. The governor's race could change that. The littlest Michiganders come with some of the biggest bills. Even though they won't vote this fall, the cost of caring for them is on the ballot in the race to decide the state's next leader. The candidates for governor, Democratic Secretary of State Jocelyn Benson and Republican U.S. Representative John James, have identified cost of living challenges as a key issue in the election. For families with children under 5 years old, child care stands out as one of the most expensive items in a family's budget. Governor Gretchen Whitmer made child care a focus during her time in office, but experts still see a deep challenge that stifles Michigan's economy, constrains household finances, and holds back children at a critical time for brain development. Statewide, the average monthly cost of full-time child care stood at $824 in 2024. With higher expenses in some communities, according to the research organization Michigan League of Public Policy's 2025 Kids Count in Michigan data. As businesses contend with turnover and the state loses tax revenue when workers exit the job market due to a lack of accessible and affordable child care, Michigan takes a massive hit, nearly $3 billion in lost economic activity annually, according to a 2023 report from the U.S. Chamber of Commerce Foundation. The workforce participation rate continues to hurt us. Michigan is lagging in this respect, said Wendy Block, Executive Vice President of Business Advocacy for the Michigan Chamber of Commerce, which partnered with the foundation on the report. Michigan's labor force participation stood at 59% in July, making it 40th in the United States, according to Bureau of Labor Statistics data. The Michigan Department of Labor and Economic Opportunity has identified child care as one of the biggest impediments to increasing labor force participation, especially for women. Benson sees a child care crisis in Michigan and wants to make child care free if elected, according to her campaign website, but she has not outlined proposals to achieve that goal for babies and toddlers. When asked about her aspiration for free child care, her campaign shared a statement from Benson promising affordable child care. She hasn't specified how she would pay for her proposed pre-K expansion to three-year-olds and her other plans to help parents with young children. James, unlike Benson, hasn't made tackling child care costs a centerpiece of his campaign, which promises to make life more affordable. Simone Wilkes, 35, is a Detroit mother of a 9-year-old and 4-year-old. There are many things she hopes the next governor will do for parents with young kids, like expanding pre-K and providing funding to increase parent child care options. But most importantly, she said the next governor needs to expand state support for child care to all families, regardless of income. A lot of parents are suffering, said Wilkes. The COVID-19 pandemic put child care issues front and center. In response, Whitmer's administration launched the TriShare pilot in 2021, a novel model that splits child care costs equally between an employer, employee, and the state, which other states and the federal government have sought to replicate. It recently became permanent in Michigan. The expansion of free PK to all families regardless of income starting in 2024 stands as one of her marquee policies. Funding for the Great Start Readiness Program, or GSRP, Michigan's free pre-K, has more than doubled during Whitmer's time in office. Policy experts don't think it's likely a new governor would cut funding for GSRP or add back income restrictions. It's an expectation throughout the state that pre-K is a program available to four-year-olds. Moving backwards on pre-K is going to be challenging politically, said Matt Gillard, president and CEO of Michigan's Children, a policy and advocacy organization. Though some experts say even keeping funding constant would pose a challenge to Michigan's universal pre-K push, since more investment is needed to continue boosting enrollment. Benson has called for extending free pre-K to three-year-olds, which the state is currently piloting through its Strong Beginnings program, though Benson's campaign declined to comment on whether GSRP would be the vehicle for this extension. But experts say any plan to extend free pre-K would need to robustly invest in the entire birth to five ecosystem, which they say Whitmer's pre-K expansion did not, or risk further destabilizing an already struggling industry. Many childcare businesses, some of which can't opt in to offer publicly funded pre-K classrooms, lose revenue when families take kids out of their programs to put them into free pre-K classrooms. As businesses lose revenue and close down, parents lose options. Benson has also called for expanding statewide a program known as RX Kids that currently provides $1,500 during pregnancy and then $500 a month for up to the first year of the baby's life to new moms in some Michigan communities. Benson's campaign said her statewide expansion would cover the first 6 months of a child's life and beyond if there is room in the state budget. To increase child care access, Benson has vowed to make regulatory changes and investments to open new centers and increase pay for child care workers. Experts say Benson's campaign correctly identifies systemic issues crippling the broader child care system, including low pay for child care providers. But they're waiting for details on where the money would come from, citing the need for new revenue streams to address these issues. Otherwise, they're just great ideas, said Mina Hong, Vice President of Strategic Impact at the Early Childhood Investment Corporation, a Michigan-based nonprofit. It's unclear how much Benson's proposals would cost and what budget cuts elsewhere she would make. As Secretary of State, I was able to transform branch offices and our department, cut inefficiencies, and redirect the funds we freed up to make the investments we needed. That's the type of creative, efficient budgeting we need to lower costs, Benson said in a statement. James has indicated that child care could see greater investment under his plan to slash state spending he deems unnecessary and direct it elsewhere, though he hasn't named specific child care programs that might benefit. James's press secretary, Olivia Bailey, in a statement said, early childhood education can give kids a stronger start while giving Michigan parents critical support. And if programs are delivering results, we should continue to build on that success. John James will invest in what works without raising taxes by cutting waste and putting existing resources where they belong, helping Michigan kids and families. Neither candidate has taken up a working parents tax cut proposal championed by Michigan Future Incorporated, a research organization focused on boosting economic prosperity. The proposal, supported by a coalition that includes business groups, would give low-income workers who receive the earned income tax credit a refundable tax credit of $5,000 per child under 3 years old, and $2,500 credit per child between the ages of 3 and 6, funds that could be used on expenses like childcare. While the tax cut is a key pillar in some Democratic lawmakers' plans to make raising a child in Michigan more affordable, current legislation has stalled. Exclusive. Interlochen alum shares journal entries from 1970s. A former Interlochen Center for the Arts student is sharing journal entries from the 1970s that detail her experience being groomed by a faculty member. The woman previously told the Detroit Free Press she was a shy and vulnerable high schooler far from home when her symphony orchestra conductor Byron Hansen singled her out, made her feel like he was in love with her, and engaged in sexual activities with her. She was one of seven female former students to accuse Hansen of sexual misconduct during the school's independent investigation into decades of sexual abuse allegations. According to the investigation report released in July, nearly 50 adults in leadership roles are accused of exploiting at least 70 former students at the Northern Michigan Arts School. The Free Press generally does not name people who are victims in such cases. After mentioning the journal in a previous interview with the Free Press, she shared the entries that unveil her thoughts as a student at the time, under 18. Hansen often accompanied student soloists on piano and practiced with them one-on-one, the alum previously said. In one journal entry, the former student wrote that Hansen seemed to enjoy teasing her. She wrote she almost died when he saw her after a recital and leaned against a light post outside. I was immediately self-conscious. Well, it says self-consciousness, according to the entry. His eyes, so dark and low and serious as he watched me. I blushed when I looked into them. I felt as if he saw me, all of me, every corner of me, and I felt embarrassed by his gaze. What did it mean? Hansen had an office in the basement of the girls' dormitory, and students often went to teachers' homes for dinners or on holidays, the former student said. She first went to Hansen's house with a group, then went there several times by herself and stayed in his bed, she said. Our relationship just grew very naturally, according to one journal entry. Nothing was planned or schemed or struggled for and won or lost. First it was teacher helping student, then it was mere friends, and now it is friends and lovers. It just happened spontaneously again. I believe that he had no plan to seduce me the other night. He didn't plan it. It's just we were both willing and it happened. She later wrote, some things have fallen into place and maybe now things will start getting better. Another day she wrote that Hansen confuses her and that she didn't know if he found her attractive and loved her, as his actions certainly sometimes indicate. Well, this just goes on and on and on. But it says, the student said she went from straight-A grades to barely graduating. Her dad found her journal under her dresser while vacuuming, according to a letter he typed to her on July 22, 1976. He wrote that he was worried about her because a man took advantage of her, and what that man did was unpardonable. You must agree that any reasonable person's interpretation of the last paragraph would have to be that Mr. Hansen had seduced you. I am sure you will understand that if that had happened, I would be something less than a good father. Not to be greatly worried, not just because a man had taken advantage of my daughter, but also because of the very real chance of pregnancy. I am relieved to have your word that no sexual union occurred, and as I told you last night, I accept your word as the whole truth unequivocally. Her father was set to write to the school when her mom convinced him not to because she was worried about ruining Hansen's career, the survivor said to the Free Press. Maybe it should have been ruined because he only continued after I left, she said. But at that point, I was just so bathed in shame. She and her attorney, Matthew Curtis, said the hurt and abuse expressed in the entries highlighted the need to change Michigan's statute of limitation laws, which currently provide no legal route to justice. I hope my journal entries help Interlochen and the lawmakers with the power to give survivors of abuse across Michigan access to justice understand what survivors of grooming and abuse actually go through, she said in a statement for this story. For decades, I thought I was the only person abused while attending Interlochen. The reports released showed how many of us there are, and how many of us are still living with the consequences of the school's neglect. In a statement on its website, Interlochen says, "The safety and well-being of our students will always be our highest priority. We currently have a wide range of measures in place to provide a safe and supportive environment for all students. We routinely review our policies and procedures related to the protection of minors and campus safety and continue to evolve to ensure we remain current with effective practices." Dingell urges pause on University of Michigan computing facility plans. U.S. Representative Debbie Dingell called for the University of Michigan's planned high-performance computing facility to be put on hold while state and federal lawmakers determined regulations for data centers amid the rapid growth of them in communities across the United States. The Ann Arbor Democrat said she strongly opposed the planned facility, which is slated to be built on part of the 144 acres of land the university owns off of Textile Road in Ypsilanti Township. In a letter to Ypsilanti Township Supervisor Brenda Stumbo, other township officials, and U of M President Domenico Grasso, U of M will be operating the facility in partnership with Los Alamos National Laboratory. The proposed University of Michigan Los Alamos Research Computing Center in Ypsilanti Township has become a deeply troubling example of what happens when a major project moves faster than meaningful community engagement, transparency, and public accountability, Dingell wrote. Congress and Michigan lawmakers must establish appropriate guardrails for data centers, she said. Legislation has been introduced in the Republican-controlled Congress, but President Donald Trump has posted on social media that opposition to data centers is a hoax and shouldn't be considered. In the meantime, the Congresswoman said the project should be paused. If Congress does not act swiftly to enact appropriate measures, we should pause further development until clear guardrails are put in place, she wrote. No community should have to accept a massive facility first and figure out the rules afterward. Paul Corliss, U of M's Assistant Vice President for Public Affairs and Communications, said Dingell's message was appreciated, but the plans would move forward. Congresswoman Dingell has been a longtime friend and supporter of the University of Michigan and a strong advocate for the communities we serve, Corliss said in an emailed statement. We respect the concerns she has raised and appreciate her continued engagement on issues important to the university and our neighbors. We look forward to speaking with the Congresswoman and continuing to work with her as this process moves forward. U of M maintains the site is not a data center and should not be conflated with one. A high-performance computing facility is more geared toward scientific, engineering, and research workloads, whereas a data center is often tasked with general computing, U of M said. However, the size and caliber of the project makes it indistinguishable from one the minds of Ypsilanti Township residents and lawmakers who oppose it. The project involves federal, state, and local governments, and Dingell said clearer rules about who was in charge of what were needed before the project could move forward. The project involves different layers of authority, including U of M as a public university and the activities authorized by its Board of Regents, the state of Michigan, because the project is supported by $100 million in state funding approved by the Michigan legislature and is subject to applicable state laws and regulations. A reported agreement between U of M and LANL, because of the stated federal research mission and local government with respect to the authority state law leaves to the township, Dingell wrote. Although the site is located in Ypsilanti Township, the university did not need to get approval from township officials because its classification in the Michigan Constitution. Each of Michigan's 15 public universities can buy land anywhere in the state and determine what it will be used for without the approval of the local government where the land is located. Michigan's universities are autonomous, self-governing institutions protected by the Constitution from state intervention. Dingell's district includes both the university and Ypsilanti Township. At a town hall in Ypsilanti Township last week, residents blasted U of M and DTE energy officials with questions and jeers about the project and how it would impact the community. Stephen Sessio, a U of M professor of mechanical engineering and the lead on the computational facility project, said officials didn't have more specifics around the engineering and plans for the site because those hadn't been figured out yet. Dingell's letter said the bulk of the cost of the $1.25 billion project will come from U of M. The university is expected to pay $850 million, LANL to pay $300 million, and the state of Michigan will contribute a contested $100 million grant. The facility's operational split is reversed, with Sessio confirming LANL will operate 90% of the facility, with the university operating the other 10%. Both the university and the state said the site will be used to conduct research involving national security, cybersecurity, artificial intelligence, and energy security. Dingell called for clarity on the agreement between U of M, LANL, and any other federal partners. In December 2025, the Detroit News requested the Memorandum of Understanding between U of M and LANL and has paid for the document. 9 months later, the university has not fulfilled the request and cited a backlog of Freedom of Information Act requests. All righty, let's see. Halloween skeletons that once brought joy are now sparking controversy. Redford Township wants to halt the undead from lingering long after Halloween, but a retired Marine who owns a house known for its year-round giant skeleton lawn display is trying to raise an online expeditionary force to thwart the enforcement action. It's a fight that Adam Pearson acknowledged he likely won't win, but in the past few days, the principles at stake, the right to do what you want with your own home and a love for the year-round decorations that have become a Redford landmark, are gaining support. The issue also is a clash that has been playing out in communities nationwide. It kind of blew up bigger than I thought it was going to be honest with you, Pearson told the Free Press on Tuesday, September 15th. I just started with a simple post saying, hey, the city is saying I have to take these skeletons down. And then came a local TV interview, and now a few folks are taking to social media with metaphorical torches and pitchforks, with some residents complaining that the township has much bigger problems, such as water, electric, and roadway infrastructure concerns to worry about. The Free Press left messages with Redford officials. Pearson, for his part, said when he bought the white two-story house at 18253 Beach Daily Road in 2024, the holiday decorations, which included several giant skeletons, were already up and had been for years, but the township recently sent him a notice that under a new ordinance, they'd have to come down. The 37-year-old homeowner said he believes that is government outreach. Well, we'll have to wait to see what happens with that, I guess. But that will end the reading of the Michigan News and Detroit Area News from WKAR Radio Reading Service. Here's Janet with international and national news and sports.
1: Thanks, Peggy. Just in case anybody has a Mega Millions ticket around and they haven't looked at the number, I'm going to read this article, but I'm not going to read a lot of it, just the numbers and the fact that nobody won last night. The winning numbers have been drawn for the Mega Millions jackpot on Tuesday, September the 15th, and there was no winner. No one matched all the six numbers, and the jackpot climbs now to $244 million with a cash option of $103.5 million. This price has been climbing since a Florida player won $800 million on July the 28th. That was one of the largest lottery jackpots currently available in the United States. And here are the numbers. The winning numbers were 27, 36, 43, 57, 58, and the Mega Ball was 16. And no one won. And as I said earlier, the jackpot is at $244 million. So check out your tickets if you still have one around. And maybe you'll be the winner. Republican launches impeachment effort against Pete Hegseth over Iran war. From Washington, an anti-war Republican congressman introduced articles of impeachment on September 15th against Pentagon chief Pete Hegseth over the Iran war, potentially causing a political headache for GOP leaders in Congress 2 months before the midterm elections. Kentucky Representative Thomas Massey, a noted political foe of President Trump, launched the long-shot effort to remove Hegseth with a speech that he gave on the House floor. He accused Hegseth, a former Fox News host, of betraying his oath of office and abusing his powers as a military leader. Primarily, he accused Hegseth of violating the Constitution by continuing to oversee military operations in the Iran war without congressional approval. This abuse of office frustrated Congress's ability to exercise its most solemn constitutional responsibility, Massey said. Under the War Powers Resolution of 1973, Massey argued that the 60 to 90-day legal deadline for the U.S. military to withdraw forces from Iran would have been May the 1st to or June the 1st at the latest. The Trump administration's rationale for not getting legislative approval for the war has fluctuated, as officials have argued. The waxing and waning of hostilities has altered the timeline of their legal obligations. Massey also criticized the U.S. military's actions in Venezuela, including the capture of the country's former president. He accused Hegseth of undermining effective journalist oversight after shrinking the Pentagon press corps. He took particular issue with the U.S. strike on an Iranian primary school that killed more than 100 children at the start of the Middle Eastern conflict. The strike exposed systemic failures in the Department of Defense's targeting process, he said. The Pentagon has yet to release the findings of an investigation into the February 28th airstrike on the Shahjareh Tabay school. At least 168 people died in that attack. Most of them were children, according to the Iranian state media. In a statement to USA Today, Pentagon Press Secretary Kingsley Wilson called Hegseth a transformative leader, Standards and merit are back. Our arsenal is stronger than ever before, and morale and recruitment across every service are at all-time highs, Wilson said. By every measurable metric, the Department of War is better under President Trump and Secretary Hegseth's leadership than it was before. The entire department is unified behind the Secretary's vision, and I will continue working to put our war fighters and America first. EU's von der Leyen wants Canada to become the bloc's first associate member. From Brussels, European Commission President Ursula von der Leyen said on Wednesday that she wanted to open the door to Canada becoming the EU's first associate member in a push to forge new links among allies in an openly hostile world. EU lawmakers gave a standing ovation after she made the proposal and then walked over to embrace Canada's Prime Minister Mark Carney, who was in the European Parliament to hear her annual State of the Union address. New partnerships were needed, quote, in the cold fragility of today's world, unquote, said von der Leyen during the assembly meeting that occurred in Strasbourg. The 27-nation bloc faces war at its borders with Russia's invasion of Ukraine. Both the EU and Canada have also been facing stiff rivalry on trade and other issues from the administration of U.S. President Trump and from an increasingly assertive China. I said we must urgently reimagine our partnerships, so I would like to work with you on opening the door to Canada to be the first associate member of the EU, von der Leyen said. The EU and Canada see the world with the same eyes, from AI to climate change, from the Arctic to geopolitics. We have stood together on Ukraine, on defense, on raw materials, and on supply chains, but above all, European and Canada believe in democracy, von der Leyen told the assembly. It will be up to the member states of the European Union, and not von der Leyen alone, whether her proposal goes ahead. The EU has historically resisted such types of flexible alliances that have no legal status. EU members were lukewarm in reacting to Germany's proposal in May of associate membership for Ukraine as a stepping stone to full accession. One EU diplomat expressed surprise at von der Leyen's proposal, saying, "Nobody really knows what it means." The diplomat added there were concerns that the European Commission chief is overpromising and won't be able to deliver. Ahead of von der Leyen's speech, seven EU diplomats in Canada and Europe had told Reuters there were active efforts toward deeper collaboration on trade, defense, and digital security, but no specific plan for a more comprehensive Canadian-EU relationship had been discussed at a high level. Venezuelan opposition leader Machado weighs return home amid U.S. reticence. Venezuelan opposition leader Maria Corina Machado faces a growing dilemma over when to return home from abroad to rally support amid reticence from the Trump administration about her homecoming. Four opposition

Maduro's return could reshape the political landscape in Venezuela, where U.S.-backed talks aimed at remaking the political system ahead of elections do not include her movement, though she commands the highest approval rating among political figures connected to Venezuela. Her support slipped last month. For opposition, sources said Machado will return, but no date has been set. One added that the leader, who is currently in Panama, plans to travel to the United States beforehand, although no itinerary has been established. She is going to return. She'll go to the United States, but not to ask for permission, said one source who is close to Machado, adding that her focus about her return would be to push for fair elections in Venezuela. Machado sought to cultivate U.S. President Trump as an ally well before Maduro's removal. Since the ouster of Maduro, Trump has repeatedly expressed support for interim President Delcy Rodriguez, Maduro's former deputy, and hailed oil deals by the U.S. government and major energy companies. Trump said that this month is too soon to consider democratic elections in Venezuela. Machado's longtime associate, U.S. Secretary of State Marco Rubio, said in a September interview that while she had every right to return, she was playing an important role organizing the Venezuelan diaspora. The U.S. worries that Machado could disrupt its transition plans if she were to return and rally supporters to push for Maduro-era officials to leave power, said one political analyst who asked not to be named. Asked about the timing of Machado's return, a State Department spokesperson declined to discuss private conversations. U.S.-backed talks between a faction of the opposition and the interim government aimed at remaking the country's political system ahead of eventual elections are set to resume this week. Saudis pound Yemen as the Houthis solidify gains in the new theater of Middle East war. Saudi warplanes pounded Yemen, the Houthis said on Wednesday, as the Iran-backed fighters solidified their gains after a lightning advance that has extended Tehran's reach in the Middle East war and further disrupted global oil supplies. In a sign of worsening conflict in a new theater, the United States tightened its travel warning for Saudi Arabia, banning government employees from traveling within 20 miles of the Yemen border. The Houthis, who since last week have swept through Yemeni towns along the Red Sea coast and seized islands in the Bab el Mandeb Strait at its mouth, released battlefield video overnight of fighters seizing armored vehicles from Saudi-backed forces. Warplanes flew overhead and huge explosions billowed into the sky from desert dunes. And this was showed in a video. Houthi military spokesman Yahya Sari said the Houthis had shot down a Saudi F-15 fighter jet. No immediate evidence was presented, and Saudi officials did not immediately respond to emails seeking comment. Sari said the Saudis had carried out as many as 450 airstrikes on Yemen. This week, officials in the Saudi-backed government that controls southern Yemen have acknowledged that their forces and those of Saudi Arabia were conducting airstrikes on Houthi positions, though Riyadh itself has not confirmed them. The Houthis have fired repeatedly into Saudi Arabia over the past week, causing alarms over cities in the south and west. An attack blamed on Iran-aligned fighters in Iraq last week also knocked out Saudi Arabia's east-west pipeline, the main route that's used to divert oil exports from the blockaded Strait of Hormuz. Riyadh said its air defenses had shot down a Houthi drone south of Mecca on Tuesday before it entered prohibited airspace over the holy city. An attack, it said, crossed a red line of threatening shrines that are sacred to all Muslims. Houthi spokesperson Sari denied that the group had targeted Mecca and said the Saudi reports were a setup for propaganda purposes. Sources told Reuters that U.S. officials had held a meeting with the Houthis over the weekend in Oman, at which time the group said it had no intention of attacking American vessels and was committed to a ceasefire reached with the U.S. last

0: victims are identified in the deadly TV news helicopter crash in L.A. County. Two of the victims of a deadly news helicopter crash in Los Angeles on September 15th have been identified as a journalist and a pilot affiliated with NBC Channel 4. The helicopter News Chopper 4, operated by Angel City Air, crashed just before 7 p.m. in Chatsworth. It's a suburban neighborhood of Los Angeles County. The chopper went down between two commercial buildings, killing three people, according to authorities. Journalist Eliana Moreno, who reported from the air for NBC 4, Los Angeles, and Telemundo 52, and pilot George Marciniu, who had been flying together since 2023, were both killed, according to NBC4. The third victim, whose identity has not been released, was described as a pedestrian who was killed on the ground. The Los Angeles Fire Department said the helicopter crashed shortly before 7 p.m., bursting into flames. Vehicles on the ground also caught fire. According to the Federal Aviation Administration, the helicopter was a Eurocopter AS-350. Two other people were transported to a hospital who were injured nearby. Their conditions are not known at this time. The USA Today has reached out to the fire department for more information. I'm sure investigations are in progress as well. Time for sports now. Okay, I'll start with Tigers. The Tigers rookie Eduardo Valencia just keeps mashing. But that should be no surprise. From Toronto, Detroit Tigers center fielder Max Clark first noticed him in Florida. This dude just mashing the ball at Single A Lakeland. This guy named Eduardo Valencia. I didn't really know him, but I played with him, said Clark. It's just like, oh yeah, this guy can really handle the bat. It's cool to watch. It's fun. Then Valencia got hurt with a quad injury and Clark started climbing through the Tigers' minor leagues. They met up again at Double A Erie. In Double A, he was just like Homer, double, Homer, Homer, Homer, backside double, Homer, Homer, said Clark. It was unbelievable. So no, Clark is not surprised by what Valencia is doing with the Tigers. Not one bit, because Clark has seen the same thing for several years now in the Tigers' minor league system. This is who Valencia is, a dude who just rips the cover off the ball. Valencia started at catcher and went 1-for-3 and scored a run in the Tigers' 10-1 victory over the Toronto Blue Jays on Tuesday, September 15th. It was the Tigers' sixth straight win, and they will go for the three-game series sweep against the Blue Jays on Wednesday. The thing is about being a backup, I know what it feels like, Tigers manager A.J. Hinch said. You want to catch a winner and you want to get a hit. I mean, everybody wants to feel good at the end of the night, but in that order is what Val's priority is. He finds a way to do that almost every game. He knows that Dylan Dingler is the starter, and he's going to be in there every two or three or four games. But he's very prepared, and whether it's the routine in the cage with our hitting guys or the game planning stuff, he wants to win, and he wants to command the game when he's catching. That's a valuable guy who knows his contribution can come on both sides. Valencia, a 26-year-old rookie, has exactly 100 at-bats in the big leagues, a benchmark that starts to reveal what a player is, and he's hitting an eye-popping .320 with a ridiculous .946 OPS. I mean, just remember, he's a rookie, and rookies aren't supposed to hit like this. The guy works, man, said Clark. Everybody crapped on his defense. First of all, he's a good catcher. Second of all, he's continuously working on that, which is really cool to see. You can appreciate that because for a guy who bangs, him becoming an elite defensive catcher would only increase his value. That's so sick. You can appreciate it. But being a backup catcher has been part of the trick for Valencia, trying to stay sharp when he's not always in the lineup. Sure, he's gotten some action as a DH, but it's not like playing every day. I'm going to be ready always to get the opportunity to play, he said. I love baseball, and I'm going to be ready every time to play and just trying to help the team win. Okay, how about Michigan football next? Michigan football gets a complete buy-in after heeding the coach's message. Legendary Florida and Ohio State coach Urban Meyer knew he'd likely get in trouble for what he was about to say. Still, he said it anyway. The man who went 7-0 with the Buckeyes against the Wolverines when he coached in Columbus heaped praise on Michigan football after it bounced back from a lackluster effort in a fortunate 13-12 season opening win over Western Michigan, and followed it with a statement, a 17-10 victory over then number 10 Oklahoma. The season in many respects was on the rails early. A loss would have likely led to a loss of confidence and even more negativity from the outside. Instead, the U of M put together a sound performance led by dominant defense and scintillating special teams to top the Sooners and move back into the top 20 of the national rankings. Meyer acknowledged his relationship with Coach Kyle Whittingham, who was Utah's defensive coordinator when Meyer was the head coach in 2003-2004, before saying that had nothing to do with his assessment of U of M's most recent effort. I've got to be careful flying into Columbus, Ohio. I might get assaulted, Meyer began on the Triple Option podcast. I know the Michigan staff, and even if it was the previous staff, it is what it is. That was an A+. The negativity, because the reality is they should be 1-1. They should have lost against Western. But here's the good thing. You won't hear anybody talking about Western Michigan again now, because they took care of business. Offensive lineman Blake Frazier wasn't pleased with the narratives floating around social media following week one, but he didn't take it to heart. He simply said after game that there's a lot of people that don't really understand football the way we do, that like to display their opinions, and to us, that doesn't really matter. Whittingham, meanwhile, doesn't have social media. Not only that, he said he doesn't read anything in the media because he doesn't have time for that, but he acknowledged that if U of M was treated unfairly, as the question he was asked suggested, quote, we probably deserved it because we didn't play very well, unquote. Whittingham put the onus on himself for not having his team in the right headspace ahead of the opener. So he doubled down in practice, not only more physicality, but increased urgency from everybody at every turn. The mantra last week was, do more in every capacity, Whittingham said. Monday, September 14th, at his weekly press conference. Do more with your nutrition. Do more with your hydration. Do more with the weight room. And they answered the ball. We took that to heart. The result was one of the best wins any team across the country outside of Oklahoma State beating Oregon and Texas beating Ohio State has on their resume. This was far from a guarantee, though. Michigan, which a week prior was a heavy favorite, fell all the way to 4.5-point underdogs by kickoff. The turnaround started the following morning after the disappointing week one performance. Captain Trey Pierce suggested to his fellow captains, Rod Moore, Jordan Marshall, and Bryce Underwood, that they gather their teammates for a players-only meeting. The specific message was kept in-house, but the essence was the opener was not a display of Michigan football, and that's unacceptable moving forward. Then Whittingham said he honed in on those two words for his team moving into its first true test of the year. And those two words were, do more. But as Meyer knows, it's one thing to say it, and another thing entirely to achieve it. Whittingham talked about a more physical practice on Bloody Tuesday, which included more hitting, more finishing blocks, and more contact drills. Had Michigan fallen to OU, it's hard to say where their morale would have been. But that hypothetical won't be discovered. Instead, Michigan is 2-0, moving into a game against UTEP as a 5-touchdown favorite. In all likelihood, U of M will finish its non-conference slate undefeated for the first time since 2023, its national title season. And here's Michigan State next. Jaden Savory is still new to football and already emerging as TE weapon for Michigan State. East Lansing, Jaden Savory's role in Michigan State's offense continues to grow. 2 weeks into his first sustained taste of college football, the redshirt freshman tight end continues to build the trust in his coaches and his quarterback to get him the ball and believe in his growth. Honestly, I feel like a more of a complete tight end, Savory said after practice on Tuesday the 15th. I feel like my blocking from last year has gotten a lot better. I feel like my routine has gotten better too. Spiritually, I feel like I've also gotten better. The Spartans, who are at 2-0, have been hunting for playmakers on offense after losing much of their firepower and weapons from a year ago, either to graduation or to the transfer portal. So far, Savory has emerged as a potential weapon and should be a focal point of the defense for number 3, Notre Dame, who's also at 2-0. When MSU hits the road for the first time this season on Saturday, kickoff is at 7:30 p.m. in Notre Dame's stadium in South Bend, Indiana. It'll be covered by NBC. The 6'5", 253-pound Orchard Lake St. Mary's product from Canton got a brief taste of action last season, playing in 4 games while preserving a redshirt season. Savory caught one pass against Boston College for 12 yards, a leaping one-handed grab that flashed his dynamic athleticism and baseball skills. Sorry, it was not baseball skills, it was basketball skills. For some reason, I read basketball as baseball. Anyway, he flashed his dynamic athleticism and basketball skills and showed that he was a teammate of current Michigan guard Trey McKinney with the Eaglets. He won state titles in sports there. Instead of following McKinney's path in hoops, Savory joined 4 of his former OLSM classmates, offensive lineman Antonio Johnson, running back Darren Jones Jr., linebacker DJ White, and wide receiver Bryson Williams in becoming teammates in college with MSU. I think all the basketball is out of me now, said Savory with a laugh. In high school, I was a dual sport athlete, so it was kind of like I was handling both things. But this year, I feel like it's all football. I feel like I've learned so much about it. I'm still pretty new, and this is going to be my 4th year of football, so still relatively new. I've been learning a lot and soaking everything in. Through 2 games into this season, Savory has 8 catches, 4 for 36 yards, against both Toledo in the opener, and 4 more for 51 yards in Saturday's 35-7 win over Eastern Michigan. It's a major development in the Spartans' passing game after losing last year's starter, Jack Velling, to graduation and Michael Masunas to transfer. He's done a great job just getting open, being a reliable target when I need him, especially on 3rd downs and situations like that, said quarterback Alessio Milivojevic said Tuesday about Savory. I'm just excited to see him continue to grow in this offense and continue to make plays, as he's done already. Savory and junior Brennan Parachek, 1 catch, 10 yards, have assumed the bulk of the snaps at tight end this season. Parachek got the start in the opener against Toledo, and new offensive coordinator Nick Sheridan opened the EMU game with a 2 tight end set featuring both him and Savory. Senior Kai Rios also has been a blocking presence along with those two. He's getting better and better, Sheridan said Tuesday of Savory, and there are still things that he can improve on. He's an ascending player, and we're real excited about him. And I'm going to quickly read this Detroit Lions article. Don't have much time left. Even Jameson Williams admits week 1 game versus the Saints was a dud. His 22-yard catch during overtime helped set up the winning touchdown and the point after attempt in the Detroit Lions' 31-30 victory over the New Orleans Saints. But Williams also remembered the plays that he didn't make that afternoon. And that brings us to the end of the sports from and the news of the readings from the Detroit News and the Detroit Free Press from WKAR Radio Reading Service. Your readers were Peggy Dunn and I'm Janet Ginter. Have a great day.
1: 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Mostly cloudy skies with a slight chance of rain this afternoon, a high of 71. Clouds again tonight with a chance of showers and thunderstorms, a low of 60. For your Friday, partly sunny and a high of 72. 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
2: 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Emily St. John Mandel, acclaimed author of Station 11, returns with her latest Exit Party. Set in a fractured America in 2031, it begins with a mysterious Los Angeles celebration and expands into a haunting exploration of surveillance, freedom, love, loss, and the realities we choose to believe. Emily St. John Mandel, next on the Book Show.

0: Welcome to the Book Show, a celebration of reading and writers. I'm Joe Donahue. Emily St. John Mandel has made a career out of imagining worlds that feel eerily close to our own. The best-selling author of Station 11, The Glass Hotel, and Sea of Tranquility returns with her seventh novel, Exit Party. It's 2031. The United States has fractured after civil war, and Los Angeles is emerging from curfew. Ari Wakeher, newly out of prison, heads to a party celebrating a fragile moment of freedom. Well, then things get strange. A doppelganger appears, the host vanishes, and reality itself seems to shift. From Los Angeles to Greece, Paris, and even the moon, Exit Party explores surveillance, freedom, art, love, and what people sacrifice for safety. It is always a pleasure to welcome Emily St. John Mandel to this week's book show. Thank you very much for being with us. What a pleasure.
1: Thank you so much. It's so lovely to be here.
0: It's terrific because I so enjoyed this novel. I've been a big fan of all of your work. Give me a sense of where you wanted to go with this book, especially the last few novels seem to set you up almost for a book like this.
1: Oh, I appreciate you saying that. Yeah, you know, for a while now, I've been kind of playing around with literary fiction that's also speculative fiction, which partly comes down just to my proclivities as a reader. I really find myself drawn toward books that are hopefully well-written with an emphasis on character development, but also plot. And I have always loved speculative fiction since I was a kid. So the starting point for this book was partly that character you just mentioned in your intro. Way back in 2010, I wrote this literary fiction slash noir novel called The Singer's Gun, which this is a deep cut, by the way. Not very many people read that book. The villain of that story was Ari Wakeher, or Aria, as she was called in that book.
0: Right.
1: She was really unambiguously the villain. I mean, this woman was bad news in that story. But she was interesting to me, and she was a character who I found myself thinking about, you know, all these years later. In the spring of 2022, I'd come to Los Angeles to work on a TV project, which was then delayed by 2 months because that always happens. And what that meant was I had this unexpected little pocket of time where I could begin a new project. I found myself thinking about that character. I also found myself just looking at the rather dire political situation in which we find ourselves in this country, this intense division and sense of fracturing. And what I've been thinking about with this book in particular, but speculative fiction more broadly, is that there's almost an element of what meteorologists do these days, where, you know, a meteorologist will look at the climate crisis and they will come up with a series of projections for possible scenarios. And that's not to say that projection A, B, or C will definitely happen, but it is to say that that is a possible destination on the path that we're on. And that was kind of how I see the political fracturing in this novel. So I thought, well, what if I were to take this very interesting character who I've been thinking about for years and place her in the aftermath of a terrible event?
0: What I find fascinating, and just what you've described, is that you have great fears, as many of us do, as to what's happening in our world. You are bringing us a few steps into the future and extrapolating to show us what could very easily happen.
1: That is how I see it. You know, of course, I desperately hope that it won't because I'm not a maniac. But yeah, you know, it's hard not to fear that scenario in the present moment where I look back to when I was a kid and politics felt like reasonable people disagreeing on policy. And those disagreements could become extremely heated, and that's healthy in a democracy. But that's very different from the moment we're in now, where it does very much feel like groups of people who disagree on the fundamental nature of reality. And that's, I think, much more dangerous and will take much more effort to come back from.
0: Is it difficult to write a novel like this when the anxieties that you are presenting are all around you as you're writing?
1: It is and it isn't, because on the one hand, I am imagining the aftermath of the worst case scenario that nobody wants. At the same time, there's something I've been thinking about for a while. You know, in the pandemic, I was in New York City for the duration. It was terrible. But there were really lovely moments, kind of despite what was happening, where my daughter was very young back then. So there was this very difficult moment, the spring of 2020, when childcare had stopped. So I was doing that insane juggling act that all the parents of young children were doing, just trying to, you know, getting up at 4 a.m. to write Sea of Tranquility. That was my life back then. And I had this realization at a certain point, though, which is that even though everything was kind of objectively awful, I was having really lovely mornings and afternoons, just kind of spending time with my kid, working in the container garden that I put together on my terrace. Mm-hmm. And it gave me this realization that even in absolutely dire moments, there is sometimes the possibility of finding a sense of peace or a sense of tranquility, which is where the title of that last book came from. And then a kind of corollary to that is thinking about, well, no matter how bad things get, we are still human. We still look for moments of connection and communion and joy. And even though politically, this is an incredibly stressful moment, you know, we still see our friends. There are still these magical evenings. We still go to parties. That gave me a sense writing this book of, I guess a kind of optimism, just thinking, you know, no matter how things get, like this book opens with a party. They're celebrating a good moment, and there are still good moments and things worth celebrating.
0: I was fascinated, especially how amazingly well you do it, of making that party the crux of everything, and that happens, and that's the event that all of this is around. What brought you to a party? Was it because of that? Because there was a celebration at the end of this terrible moment.
1: Yeah, that was a big part of it. I wanted to capture this kind of atmosphere of joy at the end of the world, so to speak, you know, a party at the end of a country, because an ending is, of course, also a beginning and something new is happening. There's this kind of feeling of excitement at the party. Things have been terrible for so long, but we're getting together. The curfew is lifted. We're in the newly formed Republic of California. It's a very joyful moment. And there is actually a lot of joy in the book, which I realize sounds improbable, given what all the things I just said about it.
0: It's joyful. We'll talk about that.
1: Thank you. Yeah. So, you know, we open with this joyful moment. From a narrative perspective as a novelist, there is a lot of really interesting story to be mined and a lot of interesting character relationships to set up in any gathering of people. So a party, or, you know, there's a very strange office party in my previous novel, The Glass Hotel, which has a similar effect of people kind of bouncing off each other. Or think of this Shakespeare production in Station 11, where all these characters come together one night in the theater.
0: Right.
1: I've always just really enjoyed that device of, you know, presenting this gathering of people, getting different perspectives, different points of view, and then ideally returning to it later, because that's really narratively interesting to me, and maybe getting it from somebody else's point of view, getting a different take on it.
0: When I say the crux, one of the things that happens at the party is these uninvited guests show up, and then there's confusion that takes place there. There appears to be doppelgangers. And then one of the people at the party, Kareem, goes missing. That is where things start to move as to, okay, what happened? And then we as the readers bounce around a bit to find out how this all relates to one another.
1: Yeah. You know what I was thinking about? I've had innumerable day jobs as a writer. I don't anymore, but I've been an executive assistant, a barista. I worked in a restaurant kitchen. I was thinking about those swing doors in restaurant kitchens. And because this is just the way my mind works, I've never pretended to be normal. I thought, what if that party functioned as a swing door? What if there was somewhere else, a parallel world, where just for a moment, the door swings one way and two people come in, then the door swings back the other way and Kareem exits the party. And that was one of my very first ideas for the book. It required an incredible amount of plot to make that make sense. I had to create a parallel universe for them to have somewhere to go. But that was the kind of weird speculative idea that I was thinking about there.
0: Emily St. John Mandel is our guest. The name of the new novel is Exit Party. It is published by Knopf. I think we have talked about this in the past, and in one of our conversations, you talked about your penchant for taking these situations and problems that we're facing that are imminent, and then putting a sci-fi twist on them to explore them more fully. I think what fascinates me about that is I'm not typically a sci-fi reader because I get confused really easily. But that's what's fascinating to me about your work, because it all comes out, even though there are these slips in times and alternate dimensions, and we're talking about a post-apocalyptic world, this all seems perfectly normal and realistic in the context of the story you're telling.
1: That takes incredible effort, I have to tell you. That is
0: round
1: of revision. Yeah, I have always really, really liked that idea of using speculative fiction as a kind of cloaking device to talk about the present day, where, you know, I probably did it most obviously in Sea of Tranquility, which is set largely on a moon colony 500 years from now and is absolutely about COVID-19. This one is, you know, as you alluded to, definitely an extrapolation of my political anxieties kind of passed through speculative fiction to make it palatable, not just for me to write about, but also to read about. But then there's kind of a related idea that I was playing with this book that I found really interesting, which is just, what if you take it the other way? How might the tropes of science fiction or speculative fiction map on to day-to-day life? So, for example, there's a moment in the book where a character has a realization that if you live long enough, you become a time traveler. And that's something I've been thinking about because, you know, there was the world in which you and I turned 19, 20, 21, began to consider ourselves adults. That world has long since disappeared. Right. You know, it's replaced in pieces over the passage of years and decades. And yet we remain in this world that will become increasingly unlike that world as we progress through time. And if one's fortunate enough to live to an old age, which, what an extraordinary privilege, if you're lucky enough to make it into your 80s or even 90s, the world in which you came of age, historical fiction, you know, it feels abstract and it's very right. different from the world you're living in. So you become a time traveler. You're from a different timeline just by virtue of having persisted for a while.
0: So with that said, it's not really that unusual or outrageous to take it a step further and say, okay, so let's take a step, a generation or so in the future and look at what that could bring us.
1: Exactly. It's not much of a leap. You know, you just mentioned the doppelgangers. That's kind of a similar idea. That came out of another idea that I really love, which is the counterlife, which I'm sure we've talked about because we've talked about my previous books,
0: yeah.
1: but that idea of the life you didn't live. So, you know, the counterlife is the life where you took a different job, followed a different career, maybe married a different person, went to a different school. And because we are so influenced by environment, you know, by the people around us, that would, over the passage of time, make you kind of a different version of yourself. Mm. And so I saw the doppelgangers in the book as a kind of embodiment of that idea. You know, what if you went to a party one night and another Joe came out of the kitchen? You know, the guy who was just on a different path. It's very sci-fi. And yet, at the same time, my understanding is that physicists are kind of evenly split on the question of whether or not there are multiple universes. So it's not actually that crazy, you know, to imagine that there are other versions of us.
0: The characters catch on pretty quick, which I thought was interesting. They realized the possibility of a doppelgangers. That was something that wasn't far away from their thoughts. Like, well, it couldn't be that. No, they were thinking that that was a possibility.
1: Yeah. I mean, I think that's the kind of thing that you wouldn't even consider as a possibility unless you met one of the doppelgangers,
0: right.
1: which is, yeah, just Ari's situation in this book.
0: I want to ask you about 2031, how conscious that was. What goes into a decision to say, okay, we're going to go from current or even the last few years to set this book in 2031, of what goes into a decision like that?
1: Well, there were a couple of factors. One is that I didn't want to make it too wildly far in the future. Because I felt like the world I was writing about was unfortunately quite plausible and applicable to our situation in the present day. So I didn't want to give myself the comfort of saying, okay, there could be a second American Civil War, but not for 100 years. That felt intellectually dishonest. That was one reason. The other reason was just tracking that character, Ari, through time, where I had this timeline written down at some point during the process. I don't remember exactly when she goes into prison, but it's around the time that The Singer Is Gone, my 2010 novel, is set. So I couldn't go too far into the future because she needed to still be alive and still have, you know, enough energy to, say, become a gun runner in Ohio, which she does after she leaves Los Angeles.
0: I asked you a question, I think maybe two books ago, and I wrote it down. It was something that I remembered because I love the honesty of it. You were talking about in the writing of the novels that most often you're just winging it.
1: Absolutely. There is no plan.
0: That seems more fun to me.
1: It's way more fun. Thank you. Like, really, my honest take, I should say, writing a novel is hard.
0: Yeah.
1: Nothing about this is effortless. And if it's not fun, or at least like sometimes fun, because obviously sometimes it's also a total grind. If it's not sometimes fun, then like, what are we doing here? So yeah, I've never wanted to write from an outline because I've always been afraid I'd get bored if I knew where it was going. There are obvious downsides to this approach. I definitely get stuck sometimes and have to throw away whole chapters or, you know, backtrack and do something different. If you don't have an outline, there's a real possibility of weirdness, which I kind of love. I feel like that makes a book more interesting if it could kind of go in any different direction.
0: Emily St. John Mandel is our guest. The name of the novel is Exit Party. It is published by Knopf. You do something also that I have not heard other authors talk about, and if it is a common practice, I am unaware of it. But you work with a trio of book editors at the same time. One is in Canada, your home country, one is in the UK, and one is here in the United States. What does that allow you? What does that give you in the process?
1: I should say that I was kind of terrified when I realized that was going to be the situation a few books ago. I just had these nightmarish visions of this, you know, editing by committee process. But it's actually been pretty extraordinary because they are all so talented. And the way it came about was just through kind of boring technical publishing industry reasons, which is that I sold rights separately in every territory. So then I very quickly accrued three English language editors. They are so talented. And what it's given me is just access to more than one extremely skilled and talented editorial mind. And I do think it's made my books better. I think there's a popular misconception that when you get to a certain level of success, you're no longer edited. And I'm here to say that's not the case. I get intense notes on all of my work from my editors. They're very good at pointing out problems, and then it's up to me to come up with a solution. And sometimes the problems are huge. I ended up rewriting the entire second half of Exit Party because the notes that were coming in from them were along the lines of, you know, we need more reveals, more momentum, more propulsion in the second half. And they were absolutely right. The second half was totally flat and needed to be redone. So yeah, I get huge notes from them. Yeah, they make my books better. They're very, very good at what they do. And oh, and something I'm grateful for, they do a Zoom meeting first, which I'm not privy to. And they get their stories straight before they email me. So I get one set of editorial notes, and it's usually this epic, like, 9-page email.
0: I assume from what you just said, then, that there is consensus when they come to you.
1: So far. Yeah. Like, there's never been a moment where it's been like, Sophie thinks A, Jennifer thinks B, Jenny thinks C. That would be a nightmare. But yeah, they have consensus when they come to me.
0: Given the success of your work and the fact that so many people are reading these novels, they land on the bestseller lists, and they do so well. When we talk about this time that we're living in America, do you think that has something to do with it? That whether we have always thought that maybe, whether we're talking about fascism or autocracy, that this is something that could not happen here. And as it starts to feel like it could, these novels hit a lot closer to home than they would have otherwise.
1: I think that's true. Yeah, I think it's fair to say that we've been somewhat complacent in this country where autocracy and fascism are concerned. We've assumed that it couldn't happen here because we fought it so recently. My grandfather's generation fought the Second World War, and that's what they were doing over there, is, you know, fighting fascism. So it's astonishing that it's even on the horizon, let alone pervading our political system. I think there is real shock to it. I think that that sense of shock, well, I was going to say, could drive a person toward reading a book like mine, could also drive them in exactly the opposite direction. And that's completely understandable. I could see not wanting to face it.
0: Well, first of all, you can think of it as, well, it could be worse, but also you read it as something that I think it's a beautiful art form to take what we're going through and look at it through a different fictional lens that is really quite remarkable.
1: Well, thank you. I think that that's what fiction can do. You know, it can push you to see a slightly different angle on the world. It can make you more empathetic, you know, certainly. But going back to what you were saying, fiction can sometimes make it possible to think about things that are almost too frightening or make you feel crazy, you know, when you think about them head on. And I could see that being the case here. It's terrifying to acknowledge that fascism is rising in this country, and yet it is. It undeniably is. And we do need to face that. And if fiction helps people to do that, then that's a positive.
0: Big Brother is watching in this novel. Were you acutely aware of the Orwellian connections, or is that something that just seems to come because we're talking about these subjects of
1: I saw democracy? The book as being more in conversation with the present day than with Orwell. So you're alluding to a part of the novel that takes place in an authoritarian version of the United States.
0: Right.
1: I was thinking of present day China, where I did a literary festival in Hong Kong a number of years ago, and I was chatting with people there about the experience of going to the mainland, which they often would just to go shopping. And they described it as you take a train and then you step off the train and this array of cameras, you know, gets you from every angle, and the vibe is welcome to China, like we're watching. So yeah, I was thinking of present day China, the sort of obsessive surveillance of civilians. I was also thinking of East Germany, to go a little bit into the past, and the Stasi, you know, this incredibly deep network of informants, which something I found fascinating about that time was that people used to tell each other, you know what, it's overblown. The Stasi is not everywhere, you know. And then finally, when the regime collapsed, it turned out there were way more civilian informants than anybody realized. It was like everybody was reporting on each other. So yeah, I was thinking about the present day and the recent past much more than Orwell. At the same time, though, I had this really kind of unsettling experience with this book where I open at the party in a moment where there has been a second American Civil War. New countries are forming. It's an exciting time, but it has recently been a very violent time. And it felt to me like a horribly plausible path in our current trajectory. Mm. And then, you know, I keep on working on the book. Time passes. I'm working on the section that said in an authoritarian state. And I started to have a hard time staying ahead of the news cycle in the authoritarian state section where, you know, I'm writing about this wildly fictional scenario where people get picked up off the street by masked agents in SUVs. And then the ICE raids happen in Minneapolis, and there it literally is. Yeah, so that was dark.
0: It is dark. I wanted to talk also about the way that you've divided the novel and the parts of the novel. A side, B side.
1: Mm-hmm.
0: How did you come to that, and what is the meaning of that?
1: Probably just my obsession with music, and it completely dates me, you know, thinking about the way albums used to be divided
0: right.
1: into an A and B side.
0: Yeah.
1: I was also just trying to make it as clear as possible. I'm very aware, as a writer who likes playing around with multiple points of view, multiple timelines, sometimes parallel worlds, of just not being too obnoxious with all of you know, all of those shenanigans and trickery. I don't ever want my reader to be completely disoriented and wondering where they are in the book. Because as a reader, I really dislike that feeling where, you know, I start a new chapter, I'm clearly somewhere else, and then that location isn't flagged for 12 pages, and I have to go back and read it with that knowledge. So I just wanted to make it extremely clear. We're on the A side, then we're on the B side. There was a swing door between them.
0: I love that you say that, because this goes back to something we were talking about earlier when I was saying that I'm not a fan of sci-fi, but I love these books because I can follow them and keep track. To what you were just talking about, I think there are authors that just revel in that the idea of losing their readers in some mass confusion that is hopefully in the end brought to some conclusion. You know, you do get a little befuddled as to what's going right. on. But you do this with such a way that it's, you can catch up and figure out where we are and what's going on, which I think does two things. One, obviously keeps you tied into the story and makes for a much more enjoyable experience, but also allows you to think more clearly and directly about the very important issues that you're writing about.
1: Well, I appreciate that. Yeah, that is the goal. It's kind of a fine line, because on the one hand, I do believe in respecting the intelligence of the reader. I never doubt that people can follow me between timelines and points of view. But it's annoying to be disoriented within a book or a film. For me, anyway. Maybe some people do really enjoy it. But to your point, I would much rather be thinking about the story and the character than wondering where I am in time and space. I think I personally find that a bit annoying and distracting. So I'm trying to write these novels that have very complex structures, because that seems to be my default. I have really truly tried to write simpler novels, and I always go off in a lot of different directions. Yeah, I want my novels to be complex and interesting, but there's no need to be confusing for the sake of being confusing. I do think that detracts from the experience for the reader.
0: Emily St. John Mandel is the author of the new novel, Exit Party. It's published by Knopf. Emily, thank you so much for being with us. It's a great pleasure to have you on the program as always. Congratulations on the beautiful novel.
1: Thank you so much. And thanks for having me back on the show.
0: Again, Emily St. John Mandel is the author of the new novel, Exit Party. It is published by Knopf. Thanks to our producer, Madeline Reynolds. 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I'm Joe Donahue.

0: This is Amy Wagoner from the Historical Society of Michigan with a Michigan History Moment. The United States was founded as a republic after casting off the British crown during the American Revolution. That, however, did not stop one man, James Jesse Strang, from forming his own kingdom on Michigan's Beaver Island. James Strang was a follower of Joseph Smith, the founder of the Mormons, the Church of Jesus Christ of Latter-day Saints. Strang was ordained as a church elder in 1844 and struck out to lead a community of Latter-day Saints in Voree, Wisconsin. After Smith's murder in Illinois, Strang competed for leadership with others in the Latter-day Saints movement, including Brigham Young. Strang bolstered his claims by arguing that Smith had appointed him his successor just days before his death. He declared, too, that angels had appeared to him at the moment of Smith's murder to announce his new leadership role. Although Strang never gained control of the Latter-day Saints movement, he did have a growing following in Wisconsin. In 1848, high land prices and internal dissent induced Strang to lead his followers from Voree to Beaver Island in northern Lake Michigan. Once there, Strang developed his own theology, setting his movement apart from more mainstream ideas in the Latter-day Saints movement. In 1850, he declared himself king of the spiritual realm of his followers, being careful not to label himself king of Beaver Island itself. His proclamation, however, did not sit well with the federal government. In 1851, the steamer USS Michigan arrived with a district attorney on board who arrested Strang, transported him to Detroit, and tried him for treason. Strang, who had been a lawyer, defended himself successfully, and his affable demeanor allayed fears about his Mormon kingdom. In 1853, he even won a seat in the Michigan House of Representatives. He maintained his authority on Beaver Island, where he called for public whippings and attempted to enforce autocratic rule. In 1856, Thomas Bedford and Alexander Wentworth, two men who had been on the receiving end of those treatments, murdered Strang. Immediately after Strang's death, other Beaver Island residents routed the 2,600 Mormons from the island. Many of them integrated with other Mormon groups in the United States. Today, at least 300 Mormons still adhere to Strang's teachings, believing that he was the true successor to Joseph Smith. This Michigan History Moment was brought to you by MichiganHistoryMagazine.org.
1: Stardate September 15th. The first planet ever discovered orbiting a sun-like star is nothing like anything in our own solar system, but it helped astronomers learn more about the history of the solar system. The planet orbits 51 Pegasi. The star is a little bigger, heavier, and brighter than the sun. The planet is 51 Pegasi b. It's about half as heavy as Jupiter, the giant of the solar system. But it's much closer in, just a few million miles from the star. The planet's gravity causes the star's light to wobble a bit. Precise measurements of that wobble revealed the planet's details. Astronomers have since discovered hundreds more planets with the same technique, including many planets that are hot Jupiters, like 51 Pegasi b. There's no way for such a massive planet to form so close to its star. So it must have been born much farther out, then migrated to its current location. That realization led to theories that the sun's giant planets shifted around when the solar system was young, and that could have nudged the small inner planets, including Earth. It might even have pushed closer planets into the sun, destroying some of Earth's planetary siblings. Pegasus is in the east at nightfall. Look for four moderately bright stars that form the Great Square, which is tilted on its side. 51 Pegasi is along the top right side of the tilted square. Under dark skies, it's barely visible to the eye alone. Our web address is stardate.org. For the University of Texas McDonald Observatory, I'm Billy Henry.
2: 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Welcome to Book Reviews. 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
3: Welcome. This is Book Reviews, and I'm your reader, Marcia, with the audio reading service at the Allen County Public Library in Fort Wayne, Indiana. Today I'll be reading from the Journal Gazette, from the New York Times Book Reviews, and from Kirkus Reviews. And now I'll begin with the Journal Gazette, copyright 2026 of the Journal Gazette. I'm going to start today by reading the book page of the Saturday, August the 22nd, 2026 edition of the Journal Gazette. And this particular page is entitled International Intrigue: Translated Novels Offer Many Airs of Mystery. There's no mystery here. We all love good detective novels. The genre, which usually began with Edgar Allan Poe, The Murders in the Morgue, has since launched into a worldwide genre. And while there are many great mysteries written in English, you're missing out if you don't occasionally pick up a book in translation for a fresh take on the genre. Some authors are already well known in translation. Stieg Larsson, Meg Stawal, and Pierre Wolo, Hideo Yokomaro, Simiho Andrea Kalmari, and Jean-Patrick Manchette, to name just a few. And while some recent books, such as Oliver Norick's Benlis trilogy, can be hard to find here, there is a wealth of exciting new crime and detective fiction getting translated from around the world and published here, not to mention excellent international novels composed in English, such as Neil Johns's S. Roy's Black River. But if you're looking for some international intrigue, there's plenty going on at your local bookstore. Read on for a range of recently translated works that include cozy mysteries, crime novels, historical thrillers, and classical locked room conundrums. The Clockhouse Murders by Yokita Awashutu, translated by Ho Ling Wong, is the latest standalone novel from the author's Bizarre House Mysteries series. A group of paranormal investigators are trapped inside the Clock House, a haunted mansion once owned by an eccentric, and are being killed one by one. Detective Shimada Kishoshi must solve the mystery and stop the murders from outside. And that book is entitled The Clockhouse Murders by Yukito Adashimi, translated by Ho Ling Wong. The next book, entitled Felix Farrer Street by Ken Bugel, translated by Julie Huntingen, named for a seedy thoroughfare in the Senegalese capital Dakar, the novel opens at a crime scene after a gruesome murder. The novel was originally written in French, but it's steeped in the West African wolf language. The author, Mayor Toe Maybe, used the pen name because, as the novel's translator explains in an introduction, Ken Bugel translates to someone unwanted, a pseudonym used by girls and women as a protection against misfortune. That particular book is entitled Felix Fuhr Street by Ken Bugel, translated by Julie Huntingen. The next book, Still Life by Malin Persson Gilioto, translated by Rachel Wilson Royals. The Swedish author's 2017 novel, Quicksand, was adapted into a Netflix series, and here she delivers 10 stories about people who fall afoul of the law, such as a young mother who attempts to get her angry, alcoholic mother the help that she needs while trying to keep her own son safe. And that's

called Ninon by Michael Lee, translated by Susan Oweri. My Grandfather, the Master Detective by Masterworth Konshi, translated by Kawai. In this best-selling example of Japanese healing fiction, a grandfather with Lewy body dementia teams up with his schoolteacher granddaughter to solve a series of mysteries that she brings to him, a former member of a mystery club, whenever she visits. And that book is entitled My Grandfather, the Master Detective by Masterpho Konishi, translated by Kawai. Dead Weight by Hildu Netster, translated by Mary Robiette Kawa. In this Icelandic mystery, translated by the author of the Lady Astronaut series of novels, a lonely working woman comes home from the market to find a cat sleeping on her couch. But she doesn't have a cat, and when she learns about a woman who's missing hers, they connect and things begin to happen. That book is entitled Dead Weight by Kildor Kashador, translated by Mary Robinette Kawai. The next book, The Secret Dinner, by Rafael Montes, translated by Zoe Perry. On the first page of this hugely popular Brazilian thriller, which involves four broke friends who get involved in the dark underworld scheme involving the dinner parties for the wealthy of Rio de Janeiro, a man in a black blood-soaked tuxedo enters a police station to confess to an as-yet unexplained crime. How can you not read on? That book is entitled The Secret Dinner by Rafael Montes, translated by Zoe Perry. The next book is entitled Centropia by Vincent Luis Mora, translated by Raul Berry. Set in the early 19th century, the speculative mystery involves a recently widowed man who is attempting to start a new life in a village far from home. But when he begins to dig into the earth, he finds the frozen corpse of a soldier and then another, and that's when things really start to get even stranger. That book is entitled Centriopo by Vincent Luis Mora, translated by Raul Berry. The next book, The Camino by Anya Newell, translated by Eileen Stevens. In this novel by the hugely popular writer from the Netherlands, a woman mourns the loss of her husband, a former Bosnian refugee who has died by his own hand on the Camino de Santiago. Resolving to walk the same path as her late husband, she soon begins to realize that things are not as they seemed. That book is entitled The Camino by Anya Nuriero, translated by Eileen Stevens. The next book, The Final Problem by Arturo Perez Rivate, translated by Francis Riddle. The Spanish author, known for bestsellers that include The Club Dumas, The Flanders Panel, and his Captain Alatriste series, delivers a total summertime delight. Set in 1960 on a Greek island temporarily cut off from the outside world by a storm at sea, the novel features an aging Basil Rathbone-esque actor who once played Sherlock Holmes being forced to act as a detective to solve a potential murder or two. That book is entitled The Final Problem by Arturo Perez Rivarte, translated by Francis Riddle. Our next book, Broken Truths by Alessandro Robrici, translated by Gregory Conti. Set in modern-day Milan, this terrific novel involves a retired movie director who begins researching a comeback film about the death of real-life 1930s-era Italian crime novelist Augusto De Angelis. But as the director begins his work, the widow who lives next door shows up murdered. That book is entitled Broken Truths by Alessandro Robrici, translated by Gregory Conti. And the last book featured in this particular article is entitled Night Train by Zhu Zhechan, translated by Jeremy Tang. In this Beijing author's novel, a graduate student who wants the money his father promised him so that he can travel by train before returning to school. After his father refuses, the son bursts into the house late at night, saying that he has killed a man and he must escape. With his father's cash, he takes that trip. Upon his return, however, everyone now believes that he is actually the murderer. That book is entitled Night Train by Zhu Zhexin, translated by Jeremy Tiang. On the bottom of this particular page is a feature that's entitled New Library Books, and these are essay collections that are now newly available through the Allen County Public Library right here in Fort Wayne, Indiana. I'll begin with the first one that is entitled The Best Dog.

0: in the World, Essays on Love, edited by Alice Hoffman. 14 authors recount the dogs who have shaped their lives, from the joys of welcoming a new companion to the grief of saying goodbye, and reflecting on the empathy, joy, and unconditional love found in the human-canine bond. That book is entitled The Best Dog in the World, Essays on Love, edited by Alice Hoffman. The next book is entitled Triage by Claudia Rankin. Amid social upheaval and personal fatigue, a narrator and her longtime friend wrestle with opposing responses to a world in crisis. That book is entitled Triage, author Claudia Rankin. The next book, You Won't Get Free of It, Stories of Mothers and Daughters by Rachel Aviv. 7 essays examine the complicated bonds between mothers and daughters, tracing how family stories, sacrifices, misunderstandings, and hidden truths shape lives across generations. That book is entitled You Won't Get Free of It, Stories of Mothers and Daughters by Rachel Aviv. Talking Classics, The Shock of the Old by Mary Beard. Centering on the wonder found in everyday relics rather than traditional grand monuments, this collection considers why ancient Greece and Rome continue to shape modern culture and how their contested legacy can provide a way to grapple with difficult questions in the present. That book is entitled Talking Classics, The Shock of the Old, authored by Mary Beard. Migrant Heart, Essays About Things I Cannot Forget by Rene Grande. Moving between Mexico and the United States, two languages, family histories, and memories of poverty and migration, these essays examine how displacement, racial profiling, motherhood, and storytelling have shaped all evolving sense of identity. That book is entitled Migrant Heart, Essays About Things I Cannot Forget by Rene Grande. And the last book featured is entitled Every Moment is a Life, Gaza in the Time of Genocide by Susan Abawali. 18 young Palestinian writers recount everyday life amid war and displacement in Gaza, sharing stories of lost homes and loved ones alongside moments of finding food, shelter, community, and refuge in writing. That book is entitled Every Moment is a Life, Gaza in the Time of Genocide by Susan Abawali. And now I'm reading from New York Times reviews from the NewYorkTimes.com, copyright 2026 of the New York Times Company. I'm going to begin with a nonfiction book, The Immigrant Workers Who Keep New York's Restaurants Running. Food books by chefs and celebrities arrive by the landslide, but Voices from the Kitchen highlights workers who get far less attention. This book is entitled Voices from the Kitchen, Personal Narratives from New York's Immigrant Restaurant Workers, edited by Mark Meyer. This is a slim and modest book, a volume of oral histories in the vein of Studs Terkel's Working, 1974. But everyone who eats out regularly should know about it. Its title is Voices from the Kitchen, Personal Narratives from the New York's Immigrant Restaurant Workers. Its editor is Mark Meyer, a chef and a co-worker of the Manhattan restaurants Shuka, Cookstop, Vic's, Shuquette, and Rosie's. Meyer's mythology is straightforward. He sat down with 27 of his employees, many of whom have worked in his restaurants for decades, and recorded their stories on his iPhone. He transcribed the interviews and poured them with minimal editing into narratives. These men and women come from all over the globe: Ecuador, Bangladesh, Peru, Egypt, Mexico, the Ivory Coast, Bosnia, the Dominican Republic, Gambia, and their accounts of getting here and scratching out lives in New York City are plucky, harrowing, moving, and often very funny. They've lately become anonymous political targets, and Voices from the Kitchen gives them back their human faces. It's possible to be cynical about Meyer's project, and he's aware of that. An obvious power dynamic is at play. No one is going to tell the entire gnarly truth about their lives, and especially about their jobs, to their employer. And Meyer is aware of whatever white savior vibe might cling to such a project. It is possible to hold those things in mind and to admire Voices from the Kitchen. All proceeds go to the narrators, and they have retained legal ownership over their stories. Food titles arrive by the landslide in bookstores, yet so few dig into the lives of the immigrants who work in the back of the house as dishwashers, bussers, and prep cooks, and increasingly in the front as servers and captains. More than a few by now are head chefs and managers. Stories like these have not gone entirely uncollected. The Southern Foodways Alliance, the American Folk Life Center, and other organizations have assiduously compiled food-related oral histories you can find online. But it's good to have these accounts between hard covers. Voices from the Kitchen is intrepid and timely enough to make you optimistic that someone will compile a more expansive book in this vein, not limited to the workers in one restaurant group. Most of the men and women here came from small towns. Many had absent or abusive fathers and no access to real educations. They fled to America to help support their families back home, to escape gang violence and corrupt governments, and to attempt to seize a part of what can only be called the American dream. Many had relatives who had already come to New York. The arrival stories are intense. Days in the desert with little food or water, thieving coyotes, human smugglers, random gunmen, terrifying river crossings, and hauling liquids. With few air vents, many felt they would not survive. One rode to New York from Los Angeles in the back of a watermelon truck. All started at or near the very bottom, cleaning bathrooms, bussing tables, working coat checks. All rose, first to a bit of prep work, then to a salad station, and so on, through hard work, thrift, and perseverance. These are what we used to call, long before America's descent into the Ice Age, Horatio Alger stories. Part of the pleasure of this book is following these men and women as they move between restaurants, assiduously climbing the ladder. There is a built-in nostalgia factor in clocking the names of these places, some long gone and some standing. Big Kahuna, Ocean Grill, Red Gravy, Lee Zoo, Clyde Fraser's, Gene George's, Mercer's Kitchen, Momofuku Sam Bar, Ernie's, Little Frankie's, Bayamo, Poriette, Brown Betty, Avante, Danjay, 7th Avenue Donuts, Charlie Bird, Calidoa, Veranda, Francis Tavern, Sequoia, Maestro's Steakhouse, Upland, Danube, Avoice Columbus, Aquila's Grill, and Bayamo. Not so long ago, most restaurant work was considered menial labor. Thanks in a large part to Anthony Bourdain, it has become admired and cool, if still brutal work. People want to look and be like chefs, raffish, tattooed, blunt, forearm, scorch marks on display. The job offers intense camaraderie, is the backdoor getaway to all manner of culture in a way that most other blue-collar professions are not, should one wish to step through that gate. A not untypical story here is that of Vico. Meyer uses first names only and sometimes pseudonyms, who arrived from a small village in Mexico in 1986 and started in restaurants as a porter. He is now married and has been a U.S. citizen for 8 years. He runs his well-regarded his own restaurant, La Fleur, in the Queens, and oversees more than 20 restaurants in the Bowery Restaurant Group. Vico's daughter graduated from Amherst College. Another interviewee, Angel, also from a small town in Mexico. His father was a truck driver, is now a chef who has a son at Phillips Exeter Academy. The women in this book express feeling pressure to prove themselves in a male-dominated profession. They feel as squeezed as tubes of tomato paste between work and family. Some have been sexually abused, but more than a few have risen to the top. Carl Hall, whose father was a fisherman in the Dominican Republic, came here at age 6. She's a chef and a manager at Shuka. Not all of these stories are happy. Some interviewees are depressed or have other health problems. This city can give you economic stability, but it cannot give you emotional stability, one says. Some merely want to go home, to places that don't quite exist any longer. Why didn't I stay? Another asks about his hometown in Mexico. I think I lost something from the past, and it is gone forever, and I cannot get it back. These interviews come most alive when narrators break the harmonious aura, when you sense someone scraping away at the pith. One woman admits that waiting tables too long can burn you out and make you snippy. Another remarks that working in diners sucks because so many are owned by big Greek families. Everyone in the family has an opinion, so you can get it coming and going. Rare comments like these remind you of the limitations of Voices from the Kitchen. Because these narrators are speaking to their boss, the underside of kitchen work is rarely on display. The rude customers, the billing mistakes, racism, restroom hookups and cleanups, blood blisters on your feet, ego collisions, having to push menu items, trips and falls, the flameouts of coworkers, mandatory last-minute shifts, clearing away gross, half-eaten meals, tipping agnosties, cuts and punctures, dealing with celebrities and VIPs, cramped and noisy environments, everything that goes on below the deceptively smooth front-of-the-house choreography. There is a more honest and encompassing oral history project out there waiting to be compiled. Editors, start your engines. I know about this book because I had lunch at Cook Shop a few months ago and copies were on the host table. It was a good find. Some of these stories are so tangled and evolving that they could be made into films. This is not an explicitly political book. It has nothing concrete to say about immigration policy. It does not argue for wide open borders, but it complicates easy narratives and asks that we see people not merely for what they are, but for what they might become. They read my name and they saw my face and they pointed to the dishes, says the job-seeking narrator of one of the stories in Byron Washington's collection, Lot 2019. This is surely happening daily in New York City restaurants. Voices from the Kitchen is an optimistic book. It reminds you that if many restaurant careers begin that way, they don't have to end there. And again, this book is entitled Voices from the Kitchen, Personal Narratives from New York's Immigrant Restaurant Workers, edited by Mark Meyer, Beacon, 223 pages, $29.95. Our next book is a mystery. It is entitled We Will See You Bleed, the author Ron Curry. How do you write a sequel to a book where the main character is not only killed off, but her death is in the title? If you are Curie, you follow up the razor-sharp delight that was the savage, noble death of Babs Dion by pivoting to a ferocious creation story about your anti-heroine. In We Will See You Bleed, Babs Dion, circa 1984, is 29, happily but tensely married to Rael, and at her wit's end thanks to a paper mill strike that has left everyone in Waterville, Maine, on a knife's edge of exhaustion and financial devastation. She has been able to suppress the violent instincts that emerged after a teenage traumatic incident, but the confluence of class rage and economic implosion may be too much for her. Curie writes with a controlled fervor of someone who knows how to land a perfect, devastating punch, and the younger, slightly more vulnerable Babs leaps off the page. Here is a bruising, bloody read where redemption is a myth, but solidarity is not. And again, that particular book is entitled We Will See You Bleed, the author Ron Curry. Our next mystery book is entitled The Novel Detective, author Teresa Dovelpage. The Novel Detective is an effective metafictional mystery about enduring female friendship and the ways that time gives you greater clarity on emotionally charged events. In pre-pandemic 2020, Teresa, the author's avatar, gets a call from her childhood bestie, Estrella, calling her to Havana. It's time to investigate the apparent double suicides 40 years earlier of their ninth grade English teacher and a fellow high school student. Teresa's literary spidey senses awakening. It is a great idea for a novel, and after arriving in Cuba, she dons her detective hat. Is this quest a true investigation or merely a way to reconnect with an old friend over a past that still haunts them both? Dovelpage splits the action between the present and the past, where the girl's personalities are on full display. Her friend was a first-rate paranoid, and she had the nerve to accuse Teresa of overdosing on mystery novels and cop shows. Again, that particular book is entitled The Novel Detective, and the author is Teresa Dovelpage. Our next one is entitled Killer Vibes, author Jack Friday. Meet Peter Theodore Key. Girls sometimes call me Theo, guys call me Petey, when I've disappointed them and my enemies, of whom I've made a surprising number lately, call me the laziest private investigator in Texas, which actually took quite a bit of work. Peter, the star of Killer Vibes, already has a hot mess of a life in Dallas, where getting high and sleeping with anyone was his prime directive, mostly to distract himself in grief over the death of his mother. I had never realized how badly I would miss my mother's nagging until my phone started going silent for days at a time. And then he gets word that an uncle he barely knew has died in a car crash, leaving him a ramshackle house in Austin, mountains of debt, and a parade of menacing strangers who want to sell the place or else. At first, Peter is inclined to do nothing, since that's his natural state. But strange things keep happening, and then he fishes around in a hole in the kitchen wall, and he pulls out a sack stuffed with $1 million. At 29, it seems like Peter is about to be dragged into a profession that might actually take private investigation. It took me a beat to warm to Killer Vibes, but once I did, I was all in. And again, that particular book is entitled Killer Vibes, and it's authored by Jack Friday. Our next book is entitled Let the Murderer Say Amen by Carolyn Marie Wilkins. Wilkins, jazz pianist, real master, spiritual medium, is also a talented writer, as demonstrated by her mystery series set in the 1920s that featured the war widow Nola Ann Jackson, first introduced in last year's Murder at the Wham Bam Club. Let the Murder Say Amen finds Nola acclimating to life in Illinois, living and working with her psychic aunt, and seemingly on the precipice of marrying again. Then the arrival of the Temple of Righteous Revelation and its mercurial, charismatic leader, Bishop Pius Amun-Ra, unsettles everything. The temple is really a cult, and the congregants ascribe all manner of unearthly powers to the bishop. When the church's singer, a young white woman, is murdered, suspicion falls on a black bodyguard who accused her of stealing from the collection plate. Now, Nola isn't so sure. I'd like to do some investigating on my own, if you don't mind, she says. The result is a fast-paced jaunt that touches on race, religion, and even romance, aided occasionally by Nola's own psychic powers, unreliable as they can be. Pondering one suspect, she thinks, shouldn't I have been able to see violence in this aura? And that particular book, again, is entitled Let the Murderer Say Amen, the author Carolyn Marie Wilkins. Well, that's all that we have time for today. This has been Marcia with Book Reviews. I hope that you've enjoyed today's reading from the audio reading service at the Allen County Public Library.
1: 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Mostly cloudy skies with a slight chance of rain this afternoon, a high of 71. Clouds again tonight with a chance of showers and thunderstorms, a low of 60. For your Friday, partly sunny and a high of 72. 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
4: Welcome. This is Story Circle, and I'm your reader, Donna, with the audio reading service at the Allen County Public Library in Fort Wayne, Indiana. Today, I'll be reading the book entitled Who Was Frank Lloyd Wright, written by Ellen LeBrec, illustrated by Ted Hammond, copyright 2015. Who was Frank Lloyd Wright? For Frank Lincoln Wright's ninth birthday, his mother, Anna Lloyd Jones, bought him a special set of building blocks. The wooden blocks came in many shapes and sizes, cubes, spheres, and pyramids. There were shiny papers to cover them and sticks to connect them. On that day in 1876, Anna dreamed her son would grow up to be a famous architect. An architect is a person who designs buildings such as homes, schools, hospitals, and museums. An architect plans what a building will look like inside and out. He also makes sure it is built safely. Frank loved his new toys and played with them all day long. He learned how to fit shapes together, and he learned that he could make bigger and bigger structures by putting smaller shapes together in the right order. During Frank's long life, he designed more than 1,100 buildings, including small houses, giant mansions, churches, temples, office buildings, and even a world-famous museum. When asked how he could create so many new projects, Frank answered, "I can't get them out fast enough." He could barely keep up with his own ideas. Frank's ideas led to some of the most creative structures ever built. He designed a house in Pennsylvania called Falling Water that sits on top of a waterfall. He constructed an office building in Wisconsin that has columns shaped like giant lily pads at the top. He designed the Guggenheim Art Museum in New York City, a building that looks like a giant teacup from the outside. Inside, a spiral ramp rises toward a dome skylight. In 1991, the American Institute of Architects declared Frank the greatest American architect of all time. He really did become one of the world's best architects, and Frank's journey all began with a set of blocks. Chapter 1. Mother Knows Best. Frank Lincoln Wright was born on June 8, 1867, in Richland Center, Wisconsin. His middle name was a tribute to Abraham Lincoln, who had died 2 years earlier. Frank's father, William Carey Wright, was a preacher and a musician. William Wright had already had three other children, Charles William, George Irving, and Elizabeth Amelia, with his first wife, who had died a few years earlier. William married Anna in 1866. Frank's mother, Anna Lloyd Jones, had 10 brothers and sisters. Her family had moved to rural Wisconsin from the country of Wales. Her father, Frank's grandfather, Richard Jones, had been a preacher in Wales. He wanted more freedom to preach as well as more land to farm. But when the family moved to Wisconsin, there were no houses to buy. Instead, the Jones family had to build their own. This role fell to Anna's oldest brother, Thomas. Thomas taught himself how to design and build a home for his own family. At that time, many people were moving to the area and buying farmland. They needed somebody to build their houses for them. Thomas's skills were soon in demand. Anna decided if she ever had a son, she wanted him to have the same useful skills as her brother. With that in mind, Anna hung drawings of English cathedrals, large, fancy churches, on the walls of their home when Frank was a baby. She wanted to inspire his young brain. During Frank's childhood years, William moved his family all over the country looking for work. He worked as a music teacher and as a pastor for several different churches. The family lived in Iowa, Rhode Island, and Massachusetts, all before Frank was 10 years old. By then, Frank had two more sisters, Jane and Margaret Ellen, who was called Maganel. William only made a small salary as a preacher and a teacher. He usually had many debts to pay. The large family never seemed to have enough food and clothes for everybody. Frank did not have the same interests as his sisters, so he often played alone. And it was hard to make friends with neighborhood boys because Frank's family moved around so much. He turned to art and music to fill his days. These were things he could enjoy on his own. He spent hours drawing with colored pencils and learning to play the viola and the piano. Frank's mother adored him. She was convinced he would grow up to be a great and famous man. Frank began to believe this about himself, too. Even though money was tight, Frank's mother still saved enough to buy her son Froebel blocks for his 9th birthday. The blocks helped to teach Frank about geometry, math, colors, and shapes. The constant moving and money troubles were very difficult for the Wright family. In 1878, the family moved to Madison, Wisconsin, where Anna could be near her brothers and sisters for help and support. Her family welcomed them back home. Chapter 2. The School Years. Back in Wisconsin, Frank spent his summers working on his Uncle James's farm. It was 40 miles away from the Wrights' new home in Madison. He had to get up at 4 in the morning to milk the cows. After a big breakfast, Frank fed the pigs and calf and then did farm work. Frank didn't like the hard work. He cried all the time and even tried to run away twice. Frank's mother's family had a motto, adding tired to tired and then adding it again. This meant Frank was supposed to keep working no matter how tired he became. Frank didn't hate every moment on the farm, though. He loved looking at the beautiful hills and valleys nearby. He loved all the colors and shapes he found in nature. Frank saw the shapes of his boyhood toys everywhere on the farm. He saw a long triangle in each carrot, a square in each of the corn kernels, and circles in some of the stones and rocks. He started to think of the giant trees as different types of beautiful buildings. From sunrise to sunset, there can be nothing so beautiful in any garden as in these wild Wisconsin pastures, he later wrote. Frank spent 5 summers on the farm, returning to Madison to go to school each fall. By then, he was 16 years old, and the hard work had made him confident and strong. He believed that he could do anything if he was willing to work hard for it. One day, Frank watched as the workers rebuilt the dome of the Wisconsin State Capitol building. Suddenly, the dome collapsed. A cloud of dust rose into the air. Most of the workers were killed. The building contractor was to blame. He had ordered the workers to use inferior materials to construct the columns. The loss of life caused by this error in judgment horrified Frank. The accident had a big impact on young Frank. He promised to make sure every building he designed was physically sound and safe. Family life remained difficult in the Wright household. Frank's mother and father fought all the time. William still struggled to make enough money to support his family. He had opened a music school when he and his family moved to Madison, but he never made enough money to make the school a success. Eventually, he had to shut it down. In April 1885, William and Anna got divorced. William left his wife and children the house. Frank never saw his father again. Shortly thereafter, 18-year-old Frank changed his middle name from Lincoln to Lloyd in honor of his mother's side of the family. Once his father left, Frank's family had even less money. To help support them, Frank dropped out of Madison High School. He had always been just an average student. He didn't like to sit still and listen to teachers. Frank liked to learn by exploring, creating, and doing things on his own. Frank got a part-time job working as a junior draftsman for an architectural firm. An architectural firm is a company hired by other businesses to design and build buildings. As a draftsman, Frank had to draw plans that would be used as the instructions for making buildings. Frank had no experience or formal training as a draftsman. He had never taken art lessons, and he did not know how to create building plans. But his mother convinced his new bosses that he was a natural artist, a quick learner, and a hard worker. All these things were true. At the same time, Frank enrolled at the University of Wisconsin at Madison. he was considered a special student because he did not have a high school diploma. One of the architects he worked for was also a professor there. The university did not have an architectural school, but they did have a school for civil engineering, the next best thing to architecture in Frank's mind. As a draftsman, Frank was paid $35 a month and even played a small role in designing the university's new science center. In the morning, he took classes in French, mathematics, English, and engineering. He worked in the afternoon, then had his evenings free to study. Frank used some of the money he earned from his job to buy fancy clothes. He often wore a top hat and fancy shoes with pointed toes. He carried a cane when he walked across campus. He wasn't a famous architect yet, but he wanted to look like one. Chapter 3, Blossoming Architect. Frank had been at the University of Wisconsin for less than a year when he dropped out. He had decided to move to Chicago, Illinois. Because of the Great Chicago Fire of 1871, it had destroyed many of the city's downtown buildings, and many architects had moved there to help rebuild the city. Frank wanted to go to Chicago and learn from the best. On a spring afternoon in 1887, Frank boarded a train for Chicago. He arrived with big dreams, but just $7 in his pocket. A well-known architect and family friend, J. L. Silsby, worked in Chicago, and Frank went to ask him for a job. In 1885, Mr. Silsby had designed a church for Frank's mother's family, the Lloyd Joneses in Wisconsin. Mr. Silsby was designing a new church in Chicago, and one of Frank's uncles, Jenkin Lloyd Jones, happened to be the preacher there. Mr. Silsby offered Frank a job that paid $8 a week. Because Frank had little experience, he just did tracing, copying somebody else's drawings. Frank spent hours watching Mr. Silsby draw, hoping to improve his own skills. Eventually, Frank proved to be a natural with a pencil in his hand. Mr. Silsby named him one of his draftsmen. One of Frank's first jobs was for his own family. He designed a school building for two of his aunts, who had started the Hillside Home School on the family's farmland back in Wisconsin. After working for Mr. Silsby for 1 year, Frank heard there was a draftsman job open at a different company. Dankmar Adler and Louis Sullivan were rising stars in the business, and Frank wanted to work for the best. He also wanted to make more money. Frank marched over to their office and showed Mr. Sullivan, the company's top architect, his drawings. Mr. Sullivan was impressed with Frank's enthusiasm and hired him on the spot. He was paid $25 a week, a big raise from his job with Mr. Silsby. Frank's mother, Anna, and his youngest sister, Maganelle, had followed him to Chicago and now lived with him. Frank's half-brothers and sisters were all grown and living on their own. His other sister, Jane, was now a teacher. Frank worked tirelessly, day and night. He became better and better at drawing. His ideas were new and different. Mr. Sullivan saw how talented Frank was. After just a few short years, he offered Frank a raise and put him in charge of 30 other draftsmen. Both Frank and Mr. Sullivan believed America needed its own style of architecture. Up until the late 1870s, a lot of the buildings in America had been copies of buildings in Europe. Many homes were designed in a Victorian style that had originated in England. Frank, who grew up in a simple gray wooden home, thought Victorian-style houses looked like big, ugly, cluttered boxes. To him, small rooms with too much stuff in them felt like jail cells. Frank preferred houses with open spaces, few walls, and little clutter. On the outside, Frank wanted his homes to blend in with the shapes and the colors already found in nature. Nobody had ever thought about designing houses this way before. Most people were happy to have showy-looking homes that stood out. Now that Frank was successful, he grew even more confident. As he got older, he discovered he loved to talk with people. He had grown to be a charming, handsome young man with dark, wavy hair and piercing eyes. In 1887, he attended a costume party at his church and met Catherine Lee Tobin, who was called Kitty. Kitty was just 16 years old and beautiful. She came from a wealthy Chicago family. Frank and Kitty fell in love right away. After Frank and Kitty got married, Frank asked his boss, Mr. Sullivan, for a loan. He wanted to use the money to build his first home. Mr. Sullivan agreed. Frank bought land outside Chicago in a neighborhood called Oak Park. Frank gave the house that was already on the property to his mother and sister. Then he built a new home next door for himself and Kitty. The young couple married on June 1, 1889, shortly after Kitty turned 18. Their first child, Frank Lloyd, was born the following year. Their second child, John Lloyd, was born in 1892. Kitty spent her time looking after the boys. Frank spent his time building his career. Chapter 4, On His Own. Over the next few years, Frank designed many homes for wealthy people in the area. All the homes were simple and uncluttered. They blended into the land that surrounded them, and they didn't look anything like the older homes that stood near them. People began to talk about Frank's houses. He called his style organic architecture. Frank's organic designs were soon in demand all around the Chicago area. In 1893, he left Adler and Sullivan to work on his own. People loved Frank's new design style, but they were also drawn to Frank himself. He and Kitty loved to host and attend parties. He had a laugh that was contagious, and he loved to talk and tell funny stories. He wore a hat with a wide brim and sometimes even slung a dramatic cape over his shoulders. And whenever he had the chance, Frank discussed his ideas about organic architecture. He was able to attract a lot of new clients because he was so outgoing. Between 1893 and 1901, Frank designed 71 new buildings. Most of his work was for private homes in the Chicago area. Frank also built a studio, his workroom, next to his own house. But instead of cutting down a willow tree that stood in the way, Frank built a hallway around the tree to connect the studio to his home. The tree trunk was indoors, and the top branches stuck right out of the roof. Frank and Kitty also continued to have more children. By 1903, they had a total of 6, 4 sons and 2 daughters. Frank built a playroom on the top floor of the house. In the playroom, the Wright children played with the Froebel blocks, just like their father had when he was a boy. Frank's children each played an instrument as soon as they were old enough to learn. Frank wanted to put a piano in the playroom, but he didn't want the big instrument to get in the way of the children's play area. So he cut a space into one of the walls. The back of the piano was hidden behind the wall, and only the keyboard remained on the playroom side. Frank was a master at keeping spaces uncluttered. Because Frank was so convinced that homes should match the land they were built on, he developed a new look. It was called Prairie Style. Prairie-style homes were built to blend in with the flat prairie land of the Midwest. They were built low to the ground and were usually two stories high and did not have attics or basements. They also had lots of windows and usually a large fireplace in the center. Frank always thought of the Froebel blocks from his childhood when he built new homes. One house even had a stained glass window filled with the blocks' geometric shapes. Frank's designs continued to win fans, but he wasn't well known out of the United States, or even much outside the Chicago area. Frank wanted to be famous all over the world and knew he had to take on bigger projects to make this happen. In 1903, Frank designed his first major public work, something other than a private home. It was an office building for the Larkin Mail Order Company in Buffalo, New York. Like his prairie houses, the building was designed with lots of windows to allow more natural light into the office space. On the first floor, all the secretaries worked together in an open, cheerful space. The managers, bosses of the company, sat in office balconies overlooking them. Frank also created fireproof metal furniture and the first complete air conditioning unit to keep the workers cool. Nobody had ever designed an office building like this before. The Larkin Building was a huge success and became the talk of the architectural world. Chapter 5. The Japan Years. While he was building his career as an architect, Frank had spent most of his time working. Kitty raised the children on her own. Frank and Kitty were no longer close. He had met a woman named Mama Borthwick Cheney while designing a house for her and her husband. Frank fell in love with Mama. He asked Kitty for a divorce, but she said no. A German publisher named Ernst Wasmuth offered to create a book about Frank's work. Frank wanted to go to Germany to work with Ernst. And just like his own father had years earlier, Frank left his family. He took Mama with him. In Germany, he gathered all the drawings, photographs, and floor plans of the buildings he had designed. The book, known as the Wasmuth Portfolio, was a huge hit. It was published in 1910 and made Frank famous all over the world. He was 43 years old and had been designing buildings for 20 years. Frank and Mama stayed in Europe for over a year. When Frank returned to the United States, he did not live with Kitty and his children. Frank's mother gave him 31 acres of her family's land in Spring Green, Wisconsin, and Frank moved there with Mama. He built a home called Taliesin, a Welsh word meaning radiant. Frank designed their house to look as though it had grown out of the side of a hill. It had lots of windows where Frank could look out over the valley where he spent time farming as a boy. Frank and Mama lived at Taliesin for 3 years. On August 14, 1914, tragedy struck. A handyman named Julian Carlton burned the house down. The fire killed Mama, her two children, and four workers. Julian Carlton survived the fire. But when it was discovered that he had set the fire on purpose, he was caught and put in jail. Frank was away at the time working in Chicago. Frank was heartsick over what had happened, but he worked through his grief. In action, he said, there is release from anguish of the mind. Over the next 6 years, Frank worked to rebuild Taliesin. He also was busy designing the Imperial Hotel. The hotel was being built in Tokyo for the Emperor of Japan. Frank knew that Japan had been hit by many earthquakes. He needed to build the Imperial so it could withstand one. He didn't want his work to collapse like the Wisconsin State Capitol building had so many years ago. Frank designed the hotel so it wouldn't fall over easily in an earthquake. He built the walls thicker at the bottom than at the top. This made the building more stable. He also built the hotel in sections like train cars. This way, if one section toppled, it wouldn't pull the whole building down with it. Frank worked on the hotel from 1917 to 1922. Frank's second oldest son, John Lloyd, worked as his assistant. Watching the hotel being built gave John Lloyd, now an architect himself, an idea for a new toy. John Lloyd thought kids could create their own toy buildings if they had the right materials. With this in mind, John Lloyd invented Lincoln Logs. The Imperial Hotel opened in 1922. That same year, Frank and Kitty were finally divorced. For the many years they had been living apart, Kitty had held out hope that Frank would return to her and their children, but that never happened. Frank had visited his children, and they had visited him, but he was never a traditional father. He once said that he never had the father feeling for his children. He only had it for his buildings. Frank felt in order to achieve his goal of becoming a world-class architect, he had to put his work before his family. Frank was a great artist and builder, but he was also a selfish man at times. On September 1st, 1923, the day of the Imperial Hotel's completion ceremony, the Great Kanto earthquake shook Japan. It was one of the most powerful earthquakes in Japan's history. More than 140,000 people were killed, and 300,000 buildings were destroyed. Frank's hotel was one of the few buildings that were still standing after the earthquake. Frank was back in the United States when the earthquake hit. A few days later, he received a telegram from a representative for the Emperor of Japan. The telegram said, "Hotel stands undamaged as monument to your genius. Congratulations." Frank framed this telegram and hung it on the wall in his office. The fact that his hotel survived the earthquake while so many other buildings collapsed made Frank and his work more famous than ever. Chapter 6, The Tough Years. Despite Frank's success with the Imperial Hotel, he did very little building over the next 10 years. Frank always believed his designs were the best, and he didn't like to compromise. If a builder asked him to change a detail on a building, he sometimes got mad and refused to do it. Sometimes his projects were canceled because Frank's design cost more money than the builder intended to spend. And occasionally, Frank was even fired so that another architect could design the building instead. It was a sad time in Frank's personal life as well. His mother, who had been his biggest supporter throughout his life, died in 1923. Then, in 1925, Taliesin caught fire again and was badly damaged, though no one was hurt this time. Frank worked hard to rebuild the house once more. Frank married an artist and sculptor named Maud Miriam Noel in 1923, but they were divorced just 4 years later. In 1928, Frank married Olga Hinzenberg. Olga was a great beauty and 33 years younger than Frank. Together, they had a daughter named Iovana. With his new family, Frank's personal life became much steadier, but Frank's career suffered even more. One reason was the Great Depression. During the Depression, most people didn't have the money to build new homes. The world of architecture was changing. Designers were moving away from creating buildings with wood and stone and began working with glass and metal instead. Modern technology allowed architects to design cheaper houses and other buildings. These structures were built quickly and at the same time by construction crews. They often looked the same. Just as Frank didn't like Victorian architecture, he didn't like mass-produced buildings. Right after the stock market crashed, he said that just because people lived in the machine age, it didn't mean their houses should look like machines had built them. With few opportunities to construct new buildings, Frank began to lecture at colleges and universities around the country. He also wrote a book about his early life and his opinions on art, architecture, and even love. It was called An Autobiography. Still, without more work, Frank needed to make more money. He came up with an idea. In 1932, with the help of his wife Olga, Frank opened a school on the land next to Taliesin. He called the school the Taliesin Fellowship, and up to 60 students came each year to work and learn under him. The students studied design and other arts such as sculpture, painting, dance, and music. They also did farm work such as chopping wood and growing their own food, just like Frank did when he was a boy. One student at the fellowship was Edgar Kaufman Jr. Edgar's father owned a famous department store in Pittsburgh, Pennsylvania. The Kaufmans also owned 2,000 acres of land in the beautiful wooded area south of the city. The Kaufmans wanted to build a house near a waterfall on their land, and Mr. Kaufman asked Frank to design it. Frank thought about what he wanted to build for 9 months. When he sat down to draw the house, he completed the plans in 2 hours. Instead of designing a house near the waterfall, Frank designed a house that was built right on the rocky ledge of the waterfall. The house seemed to grow right out of the rock. Every bedroom had a balcony that hung right over the waterfall. The balconies looked like diving boards hanging above a swimming pool. Frank named the house Falling Water. When the house was completed in 1937, other architects and builders saw it as a masterpiece. Articles about the stunning house appeared in newspapers and magazines all over the country. Frank even appeared on the cover of Time magazine. Falling Water's success turned things around for Frank. His work was now back in demand. Frank was 70 years old. But instead of retiring, he entered the most creative and successful period of his career. Chapter 7. Famous Again. Now that Frank was the most famous architect in America, many wealthy people wanted him to design expensive homes for them. Herbert Jacobs, a journalist, wrote to Frank asking if he would consider designing an inexpensive house for his family in Madison, Wisconsin. Mr. Jacobs only wanted to spend $5,000. In comparison, Falling Water had cost $155,000 to build. Frank loved the new challenge. He wanted to see if he could design an affordable but stylish home for ordinary people according to his vision of organic architecture. The Jacobs House was built between 1936 and 1937. Frank called it a Usonian house. Usonian was a word Frank made up. It meant the house was developed for people living in the United States. He hoped the whole country would follow this style of design. The Jacobs House was a small, single-story, flat-roof structure that did not have a basement or an attic. He used natural materials such as local wood, stone, and baked clay to build it. The house was bright and open, with plenty of windows and few walls. It did not have a lot of closets. Frank did not believe in storing clutter. To save even more money, Frank buried the hot water pipes under the floor to heat the entire house. The Jacobs loved this stylish, tiny, and affordable home. So did many other people. Strangers knocked on the Jacobs' door every day asking for tours. More and more middle-class people around the country asked Frank to design houses for them, too. More than 100 Usonian houses were built over the next 20 years. In 1937, Frank designed another unique house, this one for Paul Robert Hanna and his wife Jean. The house was called the Hanna Honeycomb House. It was built on the campus of Stanford University in Palo Alto, California, where Paul Hanna taught. The design was the first one Frank ever created that was not rectangular. He designed the house based on the six-sided hexagon shapes that made up the tiny chambers inside a honeycomb, the wax cells the bees build to store their honey. Rather than four right angles,

This was another challenge Frank had no trouble accepting. During the years he spent constructing the Usonian houses, he designed the new Johnson Wax office building in Racine, Wisconsin. When it was finished in 1939, the structure was just as sleek and elegant as Mr. Johnson had hoped it would be. Frank had designed gorgeous columns that looked like giant lily pads. These lily pads supported the ceiling of the main workroom. Each column was only 9 inches at the bottom and spread out until it became 18 feet wide at the top. Light streamed in through a narrow band at the top of the walls. The building truly was a work of art. Mr. Johnson began offering tea to employees after work because they actually did want to stay. During this time, Frank still lived at Taliesin and ran the fellowship school, but he was tired of the harsh Wisconsin winters. He bought land in the Arizona desert and built another home and school, which he called Taliesin West. Frank designed this structure to match the surrounding desert using sand and rocks he found locally. Frank was so busy building his new home and school that he didn't even stop to pay attention to world news. When Frank and his students heard that the United States had entered World War II in December of 1941, they just kept on working. It was like living on the moon, explained one of Frank's students at Taliesin West. We never read the newspaper or even listened to the radio while we were there. Throughout the war, from 1939 to 1945, Frank, his family, and his students spent half the year at Taliesin and half the year at Taliesin West. Frank worked all the time, sometimes even straight through the night. He was busy designing new buildings for Florida Southern College in Lakeland, Florida. The president of Florida Southern told Frank he wanted to transform his small college into a national showplace. Frank eventually designed 18 new buildings for the college campus. 12 of them were actually built. Chapter 8. Working to the End. The years between 1946 and 1959 were the most productive years of Frank's life. He created 260 new designs, including a glass temple in Pennsylvania that looked like a mountain and a gas station in Minnesota with an observation tower. He designed a Unitarian church in Wisconsin that looked like two hands folded together in prayer. One of his last and most famous designs was the Guggenheim Museum in New York City. In 1943, Solomon Guggenheim, a businessman and art collector, hired Frank to build a new art museum. Mr. Guggenheim wanted a museum that looked completely different from all others. Frank, 76 at the time, welcomed this challenge. He was so excited, he told Mr. Guggenheim, "I am so full of ideas for our museum that I am likely to blow up unless I can let them out on paper." Frank wanted to create a museum that would be as interesting as the art hanging on the walls. He designed a building that looks like a giant teacup. Inside, a ramp spirals to the top of the building. An elevator takes visitors to the top of the ramp so they can slowly make their way down and view the museum's collection of great art. It took 16 years to get the Guggenheim Museum built. This was in part because so many people opposed what Frank designed. Many thought its odd, swirling shape would look strange amid the other buildings nearby. Artists thought the building itself would take people's attention away from the art on display. One newspaper article even called Frank Lloyd Wright, Frank Lloyd Wrong. But Frank always believed in his designs. He thought the shape of the space would complement the paintings hanging there. On April 9, 1959, Frank died in his sleep at Taliesin West at the age of 91. This was just 6 months before

0: Solomon R. Guggenheim Museum was finished. When the museum opened its doors, visitors flocked to see Frank's one-of-a-kind building. The design was eventually considered to be a remarkable work of art. One critic called the finished museum positive and overpowering. Frank was buried near Taliesin in Wisconsin, only a few feet from his mother's grave. He had made her dreams and his come true. He became one of the greatest architects who ever lived. He created buildings that nobody imagined possible. He changed the way people used land, lived in their homes, and worked in their offices. Nature had been Frank's biggest influence, and he believed his respect for nature was the key to his success. The Frank Lloyd Wright Foundation, founded by Frank in 1940, is still going strong today. The foundation oversees the School of Architecture at Taliesin and Taliesin West and maintains both the Frank's homes, one located at each site. Frank's papers, designs, and drawings are preserved at these locations. So is his vision of organic architecture. Until the day he died, Frank always felt that he had more designs in his future, that he could always keep working. Whenever asked which building was his greatest, Frank always responded, "The next one." And now I'd like to share some of the additional information in our story about Frank Lloyd Wright. Friedrich Froebel, born 1782, died 1852. Born in Germany, Friedrich Froebel became a teacher in his early 20s. He believed his students should learn by playing, not by sitting at desks and listening to grown-ups talk. In 1837, Friedrich founded the first kindergarten for children ages 3 to 6 years old. The German word Kindergarten means children's garden. Friedrich described his school as a training ground for little children. Friedrich's ideas about early education inspired him to design a series of wooden toys called Froebel blocks. The blocks are spheres, cylinders, cubes, and pyramids. Froebel blocks are still sold today, nearly 180 years after they were invented. Architecture versus civil engineering. An architect and a civil engineer have a lot in common. Both design and build structures, but their jobs have differences too. Architects design and build many types of buildings, including offices, libraries, museums, and homes. Architects want their buildings to be safe and well built, but they also study art and design. They work hard to create beautiful buildings that people will want to look at and live or work in. Civil engineers build public buildings as well as roadways, canals, and bridges. They also focus on strength and safety, but they are less interested in the way a building looks. Their goal is to make structures better and more efficient for all the people who will use them. The Great Chicago Fire. The Great Chicago Fire is the most well-known fire in the history of the United States. On October 8, 1871, a fire broke out in a barn on the city's west side. To this day, no one knows how the fire started, but it was out of control within minutes. Help arrived too late, and several blocks had already burned down. The fire burned for 2 days until early October 10th, when it was finally put out. By then, it had destroyed much of the city. The fire took 300 lives and destroyed 17,450 mostly wooden buildings. About one-third of the city was burned to the ground, and nearly 100,000 people were left homeless. Victorian-style houses. Victorian-style houses first appeared during the reign of Queen Victoria of England. 1837 to 1901. In the United States, this style was most popular between 1860 and 1900. Victorian-style houses, sometimes called painted ladies, often looked like gingerbread houses with brightly colored trimmings and large porches outside. Inside, these homes were divided into many different rooms filled with furniture, art, lamps, rugs, and all sorts of collections. A bare or simple room in a plain house was not considered fashionable during the Victorian era. What is organic architecture? Organic architecture is a way of constructing houses or other buildings so that they blend in with their natural setting. Structures created in this manner are usually painted in earthy colors like browns, greens, and reds. Inside, the building is designed simply, with just a few walls, minimal furniture, and plenty of open space. Homes built in the organic style have many windows so that sunlight can fill the rooms. The light makes spaces seem even larger. More windows also allow people to experience the land, trees, water, and natural scenes that surround their homes. The good building makes the landscape more beautiful than it was before the building was built, Frank said. In other words, a house designed organically can actually improve the look of the property it sits on. Lincoln Logs. John Lloyd Wright invented Lincoln Logs in 1916. He named the popular toy after President Abraham Lincoln, who was born in a log cabin. The original Lincoln Logs were made of redwood and came in different lengths and sizes. The logs had notches on each end so that they could easily fit together. By combining different sized logs with doors, windows, and blocks, children could build their own cabins, forts, and houses. Since Lincoln Logs were invented, more than 100 million sets have been sold around the world. In 1999, Lincoln Logs were inducted into the National Toy Hall of Fame. The Great Depression. The Great Depression began on October 29, 1929, when the New York stock market crashed. That meant that many people who invested their money in stocks, shares of ownership in companies, lost their life savings. Businesses, factories, and stores all shut down, even banks closed. By 1933, one of every four people in the United States was out of work. A drought in the Great Plains states made the situation even worse. Farmers could not grow enough crops, and food became scarce. The Great Depression didn't really end in the United States until the country entered World War II in 1941. Factories began to produce weapons, airplanes, ships, and other products necessary for the war effort. The economy began to recover with new jobs, and the country found a renewed purpose. Solomon Guggenheim, born 1861, died 1949. Solomon Guggenheim was born into a wealthy family in Philadelphia, Pennsylvania. In the late 1800s, he began collecting art, and by 1919, he was collecting art full-time. In 1937, Solomon set up the Solomon R. Guggenheim Foundation. The foundation's mission is to promote the understanding and appreciation of art. In other words, to encourage all people, not just the wealthy, to look at art and grow to love it the way Solomon had. By the early 1940s, Solomon needed a permanent place to display his art collection. That's when he asked Frank Lloyd Wright to design a new museum. Solomon Guggenheim died on November 3, 1949, 10 years before the Solomon R. Guggenheim Museum opened in New York City. Frank Lloyd Wright's comments on nature. I believe in God, only I spell it nature. study nature, stay close to nature. It will never fail you. Buildings, too, are children of earth and sun. No house should ever be on a hill or on anything. It should be of the hill, belonging to it. Hill and house should live together, each the happier for the other. And that concludes Who Was Frank Lloyd Wright, written by Ellen LeBrecq, illustrated by Ted Hammond, copyright 2015. Well, that's all we have time for today. This has been Donna with Story Circle. I hope you've enjoyed today's reading from the audio reading service at the Allen County Public Library.
1: Stardate September 16th. The moon huddles close to the heart of the Scorpion this evening, the star Antares. It's among the 15 brightest star systems in the night sky. If our eyes could see all forms of light, Antares would look perhaps 10 times brighter still. That's because it emits most of its energy in the infrared, wavelengths that are too long for the human eye to perceive. All stars emit radiation across the electromagnetic spectrum, from radio waves to X-rays. That includes the sun. But the mix of wavelengths depends on the star's surface temperature, which we see as its color. Stars like the sun are yellow-white. Their energy peaks at visible wavelengths, the type of energy our eyes have evolved to see. Stars that are hotter than the sun look white or blue, but their light peaks beyond those colors, mainly in the ultraviolet, wavelengths that are much too short for us to see. Antares, on the other hand, is thousands of degrees cooler than the sun, so it looks orange. But it emits most of its light in the infrared, and it produces a lot of it. The star is a supergiant, far bigger than the sun. At visible wavelengths, it shines about 10,000 times brighter than the sun. Throw in the infrared and all the other wavelengths, and it could be 100,000 times the sun's total brightness. One of the true stunners in our part of the galaxy. Tomorrow, a planetary big bad wolf. And we have more skywatching tips and much more about our amazing universe in Stardate magazine. Details at stardate.org. For the McDonald Observatory, I'm Billy Henry.
2: 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Mostly cloudy skies with a slight chance of rain this afternoon, a high of 71. Clouds again tonight with a chance of showers and thunderstorms, a low of 60. For your Friday, partly sunny and a high of 72. 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
3: Welcome. This is Rebecca Shore for Radio Eye, and today I will be reading the Smithsonian Magazine, dated September-October 2026. As a reminder, Radio Eye is a reading service intended for people who are blind or have other disabilities that make it difficult to read printed material. Please join me now for the first part of the article titled, Stunning Antiquities and Frida Kahlo's Home are just some of the offerings that have bolstered Mexico City's fantastic array of museums. The ancient capital has plenty of artwork and fossils, if that's what you like. Or tour the writing rooms of a Nobel winner, the fortified home of an exiled Russian revolutionary, and Towers of Skulls. By Tony Perrette. Nobody is entirely sure how many museums lie hidden in the sprawling megalopolis of Mexico City, but its government counts 171. They range from the high-profile National Museum of Anthropology, which holds the world's largest collection of pre-Columbian items in a superb modernist structure, to such extravagantly specialized destinations as the Tequila and Mezcal Museum, the Antique Toy Museum, and the Mexican Sugar Art Museum. The controversial Army-run Museum of Narcotics showcases exhibits related to the Mexican drug war, including golden revolvers and a stuffed drug-sniffing dog. Travelers must write in advance, seeking rarely granted permission to visit the edgy collection. In between the grand institutions and the whimsical oddities are dozens of small, intimate spaces that offer rich experiences for visitors. Many are cultural leftovers from pockets of Mexico City's long history, which dates back some 700 years. Others are more recently preserved homes of artists, writers, and celebrities, repositories for the personal belongings of towering creative figures. In arm's reach of family snapshots, a writer's desk, a painter's canvas, a hanging garment, even a cluttered kitchen sink. Observers starkly realize that these figures were human, despite their legendary status. The cumulative effect of visiting such varied museums, I realized while spending time in recent years in CDMX, shorthand for Ciudad de México, is to flesh out an eccentric and immersive narrative of the city's complex and multi-layered history. And its repertoire is only increasing. In the past 2 years, several quirky and compelling museums have opened their doors here. Even residents can't keep up. So, last winter, I decided to explore Mexico City afresh, through its newer museums, plus a few old favorites, to see what cultural wonders I might discover behind closed doors, fleeing the blizzards of New York for eternal spring. Perched 7,350 feet above sea level and surrounded by volcanoes, Mexico City is bathed in sunshine for most of the year, with daytime temperatures that usually stay above the 60s. Its vast neighborhoods, home to some 22 million people, now claim the Central Valley of Mexico, which was once an interlocking system of lakes and marshy islands that were ruled by the Aztec Empire. After the Spanish conquered the region in 1521, they set about draining the region's waters and paving over its canals so that today only one of the original lakes, Xochimilco, remains in the south. As a result, it can be difficult to picture the once majestic Aztec capital, Tenochtitlan, founded around 1325 on a central island with wooden pylons forming parts of its foundation. At its peak, in the early 1500s, the city was home to at least 150,000 inhabitants, and three causeways connected a central area full of pyramids, temples, and ritual sites known as the Sacred Precinct. On a brilliantly sunny, cloudless morning, I headed over to the revered location, which now rests beneath Mexico City's historic center, where the Spanish built their own colonial administrative heart, as well as the ornate Metropolitan Cathedral, which still looms over the expansive Zócalo, or main plaza. The vestiges of Tenochtitlan lie under our feet as we walk, explained Raúl Barrera, who has been the director since 1991 of the Urban Archaeology Program, known by the Spanish acronym PAU, which oversees excavations in the historical center. This is why we are slowly building a network of underground museums. After the Spanish conquest, Barrera explained, Hernán Cortés gave the Aztec capital a radical redesign to effectively erase the barbaric civilization with its penchant for human sacrifices. But the idea that the city had vanished was overturned in 1978 when two electricians working near the Zócalo city unearthed an 8-ton round stone carving of the moon goddess Coyolxauhqui, prompting further excavations. Today, the base of the Templo Mayor, a step pyramid topped with altars to the Aztec gods of war and rain, is on exhibit inside an adjacent museum where the disc is displayed. And since 1991, PAU has excavated other rescue sites found during building construction in the sacred precinct, with the eventual aim of opening them to the public. But to reach three of the most exciting discoveries, Barrera, a bearded, easygoing academic from Oaxaca, asked to meet on Guatemala Street near the Templo Mayor. We entered the modern Hotel Catedral, where desk staff waved as we took a seat in the foyer above the exposed circular foundations of the temple of Quetzalcoatl, the Aztec god of the wind, which was unearthed in 2010 during construction of the hotel's garage. A stairwell led down to the remains of an elegantly proportioned, rounded structure and part of a ball court dating from the 1400s, an area scheduled to open as a museum at the end of 2026. When we visited, a young archaeologist was at work exposing the masonry with a brush. Excavation in Mexico City is difficult because moisture still seeps from the original clay lake beds that Tenochtitlan was built upon. Barrera compared the soft, damp soil to a giant jelly. The compacting soil is also why many of the structures built since the Spanish arrival are slowly sinking at a rate of up to 20 inches a year, he added. Next, Barrera led me a few doors away to the Spanish Cultural Center, a regal 16th century colonial structure with a basement containing the remains of a Calmecac, which was a school for the sons of Aztec nobility. Discovered after a massive 1985 earthquake and opened to the public as a museum since 2012, it houses eerily lit displays that include spiral roof decorations, well-used ceramic plates, an engraved human jaw used for religious rituals, and spectral footprints embedded in stucco floors, as if the Aztec students had just vanished upstairs after classes. Each new site needs a creative engineering solution, Barrera observed, such as reinforcing colonial edifices or designing modern ones like the Hotel Catedral that float above Aztec ruins. We no longer need to knock down buildings to excavate Tenochtitlan. The Aztec world can coexist with the modern, he said. The highlight of the subterranean tour was nearby at a restored Spanish mansion that opened last year as, of all things, the Museum of Cacao and Chocolate. As a staff member at the ticket desk nibbled chocolate treats, Barrera peeled away the official PAU seal from an off-limits door to reveal a dusty chamber lit by bare bulbs. Barrera explained that workers had made a sensational discovery in the basement while the museum was being built in 2015, human skulls. Barrera soon realized that this was the famed Huey Tzompantli, where more than 650 craniums of sacrifice victims, ritually cleaned and stripped of flesh, were put on display as a centerpiece of the sacred precinct. When the first skulls were found, we studied the memoirs of conquistadors, Barrera said. The soldier Andres de Tapia left a detailed account of the Huey Tzompantli, describing a long rack with two hollow circular towers at either end. This was definitely it. It was a marvel. Barrera led me down a rickety ladder to examine the rows of hollow-eyed skulls embedded in an earthen wall. We then climbed down a second ladder inside one of the two hollow towers of skulls, row upon row gazing at us, an admittedly nightmarish and claustrophobic effect. As we sat in the haunted space, Barrera explained that the Huey Tzompantli remains an active archaeological dig, but there are plans to open it as a museum in the future. Our first priority is conservation, he said. It's an important site of huge cultural shock, he added. One of Cortés' men, Bernal Díaz del Castillo, described in his memoir witnessing human sacrifices at the top of the Templo Mayor. According to Aztec theology, the gods needed to feed on blood and human hearts every day, Barrera said, explaining that the Aztecs believed they were blessed in return. The sacrifices ensured that the sun rose every day and the crops grew. It wasn't just a spectacle of death. It was a temple of life, a place of regeneration. With that, we climbed back up to the Museum of Cacao and Chocolate, where the staff cheerfully offered us another plate of sweet treats, a surreal contrast to the darkness below. For three centuries after the 1521 conquest, Spanish rule made Mexico City the world's first wholly multicultural place, writes the historian Paul Gillingham in Mexico, a 500-year history, with trade routes across the Pacific and Atlantic Oceans, establishing it as a nexus for travelers, migrants, and traders from the Americas, Asia, Africa, and Europe. In the 19th century, after Mexico's 1821 independence from Spain, French and American forces invaded the country in successive waves, a story recounted at the National Museum of Interventions. Situated since 1981 on a property studded with ancient trees in the dreamily quiet Churubusco Monastery, from which resident monks were evicted in 1847 to turn it into a fort, the museum's exterior is still dappled with bullet holes. My saga continued at the National Museum of the Revolution, devoted to the uprisings that created Mexico's modern constitutional republic between 1857 and 1920. Established in 1986 and recently renovated, it's located beneath a cavernous structure first intended to be part of the Federal Legislative Palace. The labyrinthine space is filled with personal relics, photographs, and artistic sculptures of sombrero-wearing rebel heroes, items that recount the stories of flamboyant, romantic figures like Emiliano Zapata and Pancho Villa, both of whom swept through the countryside with guerrilla armies. Both were assassinated, Zapata in 1919, Villa in 1923. The revolution's final success in 1920 led to a creative renaissance as the government called on Mexican artists to help forge a new national identity based on pride in pre-Columbian civilizations and indigenous cultures. The artistic pioneer was Diego Rivera, a charismatic figure who, in 1921, returned from a decade studying in Paris to throw himself into a state-funded mural program. His small army of fellow artists, including students and accomplished painters from around the country, elevated the art form and gave it a uniquely Mexican perspective. One of the best places to appreciate their contributions is the Living Museum of Muralism, which opened in 2024 in the former Secretariat of Public Education building, a majestic three-story open-air structure in a 16th century convent in the historic center. Nearly 300 historic murals decorate the walls and arches around ornate courtyards, many by the wildly prolific Rivera, who was a committed communist, showing Aztec warriors, laboring peasants, and greedy capitalists. Murals by Mexico's 21st century practitioners are also exhibited. Even so, I found the most exciting gallery from the era a few blocks away in the now run-down Presidente Abelardo L. Rodriguez Market, where murals from the 1930s cover the ceiling and walls. Having read about a second-floor vestibule, I asked a food vendor for directions. She pointed out a dark, unmarked stairwell that led up to a sunny chamber where, beginning in 1935, a 31-year-old Japanese-American artist named Isamu Noguchi completed a vast artwork, History in Mexico, over 8 months. 5 years later, Noguchi would gain fame for News, a relief adorning Rockefeller Center in New York. History Mexico, a 72-foot-long sculptural frieze made of concrete and black and red pigmented cement, depicts socialism's battle with Nazism and capitalism with dynamic shapes of sickles, swastikas, and human figures. Noguchi later wrote fondly of his Mexican sojourn, during which time he met and had a brief affair with the surrealist artist Frida Kahlo, who was married to Rivera. Noguchi recalled, "The affection that surrounded me, the life of Mexico, the songs of my love. Diego chased me twice with the gun, but fortunately did not shoot." By then, in the mid-1930s, multicultural Mexico City had cemented its reputation as an exile's paradise, welcoming foreign artists, radicals, and refugees. The city harbored German Jews and activists fleeing the Nazis, Italians fleeing Mussolini, Russians fleeing Stalin, and a veritable who's who of Latin American revolutionaries. Many were followed by spies, assassins, and secret police. In the leafy neighborhood of Coyoacan, history buffs can stroll to the Leon Trotsky House Museum, established in 1990 in a fortress-like mansion where the Russian revolutionary attempted to take refuge from Stalin and survived multiple assassination attempts before he was stabbed to death with an ice axe in 1940. The garden still has Trotsky's chicken coops and rabbit hutches. A stone stele adorned with a hammer and sickle contain his and his wife's ashes. Trotsky had fled to Mexico City in 1937, and he, too, had a brief affair with Kahlo, who, with Rivera, was a pillar of the left-wing arts community in Coyoacan, then a rustic village south of the city. The neighborhood today is part of the metropolis's urban sprawl, but it maintains its old-world charm with colorful handicraft markets, verdant plazas lined by cafes, and one of Latin America's oldest churches, built atop an Aztec cemetery. For decades, Coyoacan's main attraction has been Casa Azul, the Blue House, where Kahlo was born in 1907, spent her childhood, and later lived with Rivera. She died there in 1954. It is one of Mexico City's most popular tourist sites, with ticket lines routinely stretching around the block, as befits the hometown star who today eclipses her husband. Kahlo's distinctive image, wearing the traditional embroidered dress and floral headpiece of the Tijuana people of Oaxaca, adorns restaurants and souvenir stores. Exhibitions of her work tour the world's marquee museums constantly, and in 2025, one self-portrait, The Dream, The Bed, broke the international public auction record for a female artist, selling for $54.7 million at Sotheby's, New York. As a result, the opening late last year of the new Kahlo House Museum, also in Coyoacan, was a major cultural event. Known as Casa Roja, the Red House, the memorabilia-filled museum epitomizes the capital's penchant for domestic shrines to historical celebrities. Aden Garcia Fajardo, the museum director, told me, "We Mexicans like heroes, we like warriors, we like sorcerers, we like magic that moves us and great personalities." Kahlo qualifies in each of these categories, and her paintings have deeply affected millions. Her art is inseparable from her operatic life story, which was marked by a life-altering accident, a severe illness, a traumatic relationship with Rivera, and several tumultuous love affairs. With a focus on her early biography, Casa Roja serves as a complement to Casa Azul. "The Red House is like a prequel to the Blue House," said Maria Jose Camacho, a staff member. "We look at Frida as a person, not just as an artist or Diego's wife. It completes her story." Kahlo's parents moved into the Red House, so named because it had a red door, although its entire exterior has now been painted red, in 1931, and Christina, Kahlo's younger sister, moved in a few years later with her two children, Isolda and Antonio. Frida spent the night here whenever she was fighting with Diego, or when she wanted moments of privacy or intimacy, Garcia Fajardo said, including an 18-month stretch in 1947 to 48. It is believed she came here for romantic trysts with Leon Trotsky and Noguchi. What also distinguishes the Red House, Camacho added, is that it remained a family home until recently. Christina's grandchildren lived there until a few years ago, leaving it filled with private relics that survived through the generations. The family passed on the archives and artifacts from daughter to daughter to daughter in a chain. The descendants were still living here just 3 years ago. This is where they had dinners, entertained guests, celebrated birthdays. It was the family's heart, said Camacho. Curators have cataloged clothes, jewelry, toys, medicines, wedding invitations, and scribbled notes from Kahlo. This wealth of memorabilia is essential to the allure of all house museums, Garcia Fajardo said. People can tell when something is not an original. You can almost feel it, she said. We were able to salvage the personal treasures from inside the house. The sheets on the beds are original. The cutlery in the kitchen is original. We even have a pack of Frida's cigarettes. Casa Roja still feels like a family affair. One of Kahlo's great-great-nieces, Mara de Anda Romeo, narrates the introductory video, which relates Kahlo's childhood, the case of polio at age 6 that left her with a withered leg, and the horrific bus accident that damaged her spine at 18. The narrations also refer to her distinctive una ceja, her unibrow. Elsewhere in the museum, another great-great-niece, Frida Henschel Romeo, gives voice to Kahlo's sister, Christina. Many exhibits recount Kahlo's growth as an artist, starting with her close relationship with her father, Guillermo, a Hungarian-German immigrant and photographer who produced many striking family portraits, including childhood shots of Kahlo. Frida's father was very artistic, said Garcia Fajardo. He wanted to be a painter and loved opera and music, all passions that he passed on to Frida. During renovations, the interior courtyard was paved for visitor access, and the original grapefruit tree was replaced. The family had loved the citrus perfume suffusing the house. Images of grapefruit leaves also adorn the cozy kitchen above a mural of fluttering birds discovered beneath a layer of white paint, possibly done by Kahlo herself. An inscription reads, El Maison de los Geriones, The Sparrow's Inn. It's easy to imagine the family gathering around the table. Perhaps the most striking space is downstairs, where a small easel stands on a desk in a bare brick room surrounded by dolls Kahlo shipped home from San Francisco's Chinatown around 1930 because, Camacho told me, she wrote to her sister that they reminded her of Mexico. Standing there, I felt a satisfying intimacy from encountering the everyday lives of larger-than-life figures, which both demystifies them and makes us appreciate their extraordinary achievements all the more. I had a similar experience in the former home of an acquaintance of Kahlo's, the prolific English-born painter, sculptor, and novelist Leonora Carrington. One of a coterie of surrealist artists who fled Europe for Mexico, Carrington produced nearly a dozen books and more than 2,000 visual works during a long and colorful life, mysterious creations, often hybrid humans and animals, that were once said by contemporary admirer Edward James to have, quote, materialized in a cauldron at the stroke of midnight, end quote. Carrington's journey to Mexico reads like an adventure novel. In the 1930s, she turned her back on the aristocratic comfort of a conservative Catholic upbringing in Lancashire to study art in Florence and live as a bohemian in Paris, where she became romantically involved with Max Ernst, the German-born pioneer of Dadaism and Surrealism. She narrowly escaped the Nazi invasion in 1940, fleeing to Spain, where she strategically married a Mexican diplomat. Then traveled underground to Portugal and New York, eventually finding refuge in Mexico City in 1942. In 1948, Carrington moved into a house in the Roma neighborhood with her husband, a Hungarian-born photographer, and she remained there for 20 years before moving to the United States. In her last decades, she returned to the Mexico City house to live and work. Today, the district is filled with CDMX's trendiest cafes, bars, and restaurants, but a sense of its quiet charm a few decades ago can be gained from Alfonso Cuarón's Oscar-winning 2018 film Roma. Once obscure, Carrington's artistic reputation has soared since her death in 2011 at age 94. Plans to open her three-story Bauhaus-inspired abode on Chihuahua Street as a public museum faltered in 2024, but it is now preserved by the Metropolitan Autonomous University as a research center, the Leonora Carrington House Studio. True devotees can visit by appointment and by paying a hefty $100 fee. The homey lived-in rooms have hardly been touched since Carrington died, and they are adorned with original bronze sculptures, creating a mythical bestiary, cats with human faces, a life-size horse with the head of a crescent moon, a crocodile with baby crocodiles riding on its back, a larger version of which can be seen a few blocks away on Insurgentes Avenue. The most intimate space, once again, is the kitchen, with spices still in their racks, a half-smoked cigarette in an ashtray, snapshots stuck casually to the cupboard doors, and a dark sculpture of a fantastical beast hunched by the sink. Mexico City reveres its writers as much as its visual artists. One of the newest and most intriguing literary shrines is the stylish home of Gabriel Garcia Marquez, the Colombian-born winner of the Nobel Prize in Literature. The home lies in the affluent southern neighborhood of Jardines del Pedregal, Stone Gardens, where he lived with his family for 39 years until his death in 2014 at age 87. Gabo, as he is fondly referred to by relatives and fans alike, was by then one of Latin America's most beloved writers, thanks to 100 Years of Solitude, the masterwork he wrote in Mexico City in the mid-1960s, and his house on Cayo Fuego, Fire Street, quickly became a crossroads of the capital's intellectual life. It was formally opened by the family in 2025 as the Casa de la Literatura Gabriel Garcia Marquez and can be visited by appointment. "I like to do the house tours myself, although I never say who I am," said Emilia Garcia Elizondo, Garcia Marquez's 36-year-old granddaughter. "I can offer little insights about Gabo because I'm part of the family. For example, my grandfather only ever sat in this chair," she said, indicating a comfortable-looking white padded recliner. This concludes readings from the Smithsonian Magazine for today. Your reader has been Rebecca Shore. Thank you for listening and have a great day.
4: This is Amy Wagoner from the Historical Society of Michigan with a Michigan History Moment. Thousands of shipwrecks are scattered across the Great Lakes. One, the wreck of the steamer Rising Sun, lies just off Sleeping Bear Dunes. The Rising Sun was owned by a Michigan religious community, the Israelite House of David. Benjamin Purnell and his wife, Mary, founded the House of David in Benton Harbor in 1903. Members of the colony lived communally, espoused vegetarianism, celibacy, and pacifism, and abstained from alcohol and tobacco. In 1912, to help support the communal order, Benjamin Purnell bought the lumber rights to 3,500 acres of land on High Island in northern Lake Michigan. Colony members established a logging settlement on the island, complete with a sawmill. To transport colonists' supplies and lumber, the House of David bought a 133-foot-long steamer named the Minnie M and renamed her Rising Sun. On October 2, 1917, the Rising Sun steamed out of High Island on her last voyage of the season, bound for Benton Harbor. Her skipper, Charles Morrison, was a non-Israelite and a veteran sailor with 50 years' experience on the Great Lakes. On board were 18 crewmen and 14 passengers heading back to the main colony for the winter, plus a cargo of lumber, potatoes, and turnips. The weather was bad when the Rising Sun left High Island, but Captain Morrison decided to cast off and seek shelter in a harbor along the Lake Michigan coast. That night, in darkness and a driving blizzard, the Rising Sun ran aground off Pyramid Point, about 7 miles south of Sleeping Bear Point. A steam pipe burst, putting the engine and electrical system out of commission. The Rising Sun lay broken and helpless, some 200 feet offshore. Crew and passengers launched the ship's lifeboats. Somehow, despite wind, waves, and freezing water, everyone made it safely to shore. Nearby residents alerted the Coast Guard, who arrived in time to rescue one elderly passenger, Ben Putnam, who had somehow slept through the whole shipwreck and awakened to find the ship abandoned in the surf. The rising sun went to pieces, scattering lumber, potatoes, and turnips along the beach. Her engine and boiler remain at the wreck site to this day, easily visible in the waters of the Manitou Passage. Her name board is exhibited in the Leelanau Historical Society Museum. This Michigan History Moment was brought to you by MichiganHistoryMagazine.org.
5: This is Take Note. I'm Avery Scott, and we're taking history by the tempo. September 15th to October 15th is Hispanic Heritage Month. Originally established as a week-long celebration in 1968 by Los Angeles Congressman George Brown Jr., the commemoration was expanded to a full month in 1988. As a result, Hispanic Heritage Month encompasses the Independence Days of Mexico, El Salvador, Chile, Guatemala, Costa Rica, Nicaragua, and Honduras. One musical work that exemplifies the multi-layered nature of Hispanic identity in the United States is Gabriela Lena Frank's 2001 string quartet, Leyendas, an Andean walkabout. In composing this piece, which has become one of her most popular, Frank set out to blend the musical traditions of her Peruvian ancestry with those of her Jewish heritage, as well as her training in Western classical music. Frank described her vision for the piece as a place wherein cultures coexist without the subjugation of one by the other. Frank's collaboration with the Chiara Quartet, for whom Leyendas was written, resulted in ear-catching textures created by Western stringed instruments imitating traditional Peruvian instruments such as the tarka flute, charango guitar, and the iconic Andean panpipe. Take Note is a production of Classical Arizona PBS, a service of Arizona State University.
6: This program is intended for a print-impaired audience and is brought to you by Mind's Eye.
7: Now I'll be reading some of the latest stories from National Geographic magazine. From the Vault of Artifacts from the National Geographic Archives, a grisly token of an epic survival tale, a polar bear claw from 1884. As large as a human finger and as sharp as a needle, that's how one descendant of Adolphus Greeley described a claw from the bear that saved his great-great-granddad's life. In 1881, 7 years before Greeley became a founding member of the National Geographic Society, the Army lieutenant set out to establish an Arctic research station on Canada's Ellesmere Island. A steamship deposited him and 24 men, but the ship to retrieve them the next summer never came. After 2 years stranded, Greeley led his party south in small open boats in search of a supply cache. The paltry rations they found left the starving men in dire straits until they shot a polar bear in April 1884. That extreme measure helped sustain Greeley and 6 other survivors until their rescue in June. Except for this kill, reads a time-worn label accompanying the trophy in our archives, none of the party would have returned alive. Rachel Slade. Up next, garlic can turn into a superfood if you prepare it the right way, by Katie Wright. A global cooking staple primarily used to add flavor, garlic has also been prescribed as a medicinal aid for thousands of years. The pungent vegetable was fed to athletes before the earliest Olympics in ancient Greece, and Hippocrates, regarded as the father of modern medicine, recommended garlic as a curative for a variety of complaints, including pulmonary illness and abdominal growths. Now, decades of scientific research support what our ancestors suspected, that each little clove of Allium strativum is packed with nutrients that provide a huge number of health benefits. However, due to the unstable nature of certain compounds found in garlic, it must be prepared and consumed correctly if you want to take advantage of its antioxidant, anti-inflammatory, and immune-boosting properties. The health benefits of garlic. part of the allium family, which also include onions, scallions, leeks, and chives, garlic is high in vitamins C and B6 and minerals including manganese, selenium, copper, and calcium. Because most people don't eat large quantities of the bulbous vegetable, it's difficult to absorb significant amounts of these nutrients. But garlic also contains around 200 bioactive compounds that have protective health effects even when consumed in small servings. Inulin, a type of prebiotic fiber, and polyphenols, both found in garlic, are helpful for your gut microbiome, says food scientist Brian Kwok Lee, who wrote his PhD dissertation on the health benefits of garlic and onion. Good bacteria can break them down and ferment them into byproducts that kill off a lot of the inflammatory material that live in your gut. But the most important compound found in garlic, experts agree, is alin, an amino acid derivative. Alin is stored inside the garlic clove with alanase, which is an enzyme, explains dietitian Maya Feller. When garlic is manipulated manually, either crushed, chopped, or minced, alanase comes in contact with alin and then converts into allicin. The resulting compound has been found to have antioxidant, antimicrobial, and antiviral effects. Allicin is a very special molecule that has really strong antioxidant benefits, says Kwok Lee, who is also the founder and CEO of Mendocino Food Consulting. Normally, if the body starts to see some aberration in the oxidation levels, a system kicks in. What allicin does is trigger the system earlier. Garlic and garlic extracts have been shown to increase antioxidant activity and reduce blood glucose in diabetic patients, enhance immune cell function, and protect against some infections and oral bacteria. While scientists don't yet fully understand the mechanisms at play, it's theorized that allicin is broken down into dozens of sulfur compounds that have different effects, particularly on cardiovascular health. Studies show that garlic reduces cholesterol, lowers blood pressure in patients with hypertension, and, due to the anticoagulant property of allicin, reduces the risk of cardiovascular diseases such as thrombosis. Raw, cooked, or fermented? To allow for maximum allicin formation, it's best to chop, crush, or mince your garlic. Let it sit for about 10 minutes, then eat it raw, not cooked, as allicin degrades quickly above 167 degrees Fahrenheit and is completely destroyed within 60 minutes. However, you could add a little vinegar as acidic conditions slow down the breakdown a little bit, Kwok Lee says. You don't need to munch a whole bulb, he adds. As a sort of recommended daily amount, one or two cloves is great. Cold sauces and condiments are a delicious way to add raw garlic to your plate. From Argentinian chimichurri to Mediterranean aioli and Vietnamese nac cham dipping sauce. Leaving your cloves uncooked will also preserve other unstable nutrients such as vitamin C, Feller says. But she cautions that some people with gastrointestinal, GI issues, may have an adverse reaction to inulin, which can cause bloating, pain, or diarrhea. Even some people who don't have irritable bowel syndrome, inflammatory bowel disease, or Crohn's disease can have GI reactions because raw garlic can be quite strong. Another option to mellow the strong flavor of garlic is to ferment peeled, lightly crushed whole cloves in raw, unpasteurized honey in a clean glass jar for 2 to 4 weeks. This process helps to release polyphenols and preserve allicin, with one in vitro study showing that garlic fermented in honey has a higher anticoagulant effect than raw and boiled varieties. Honey is also high in polyphenols, so the sweet and savory fermentation amplifies the antioxidant effects and may enhance the immune-boosting effects of honey. Looking at the wealth of research that supports the nutritional benefits of garlic, it's no surprise that this small but potent ingredient has been used as a medicinal aid for millennia, which begs the question, should we be swapping an apple a day for a couple of cloves to keep the doctor away? Our next story comes from January 2006 issue of National Geographic magazine. A visit to Harper Lee's hometown, forever changed by To Kill a Mockingbird. To Kill a Mockingbird helped put Monroeville, Alabama on the map. When National Geographic visited in 2006, tourists were eager to see the literary capital of Alabama, and locals were quoting lines from the book like scripture. By Kathy Newman.

Hurley, whose first name is Nell, author of To Kill a Mockingbird, dropping off her older sister, Alice Finchley, at the office where she practices law. Monroeville, where Harper Lee grew up and where Truman Capote, her childhood friend, spent summers, is the self-proclaimed literary capital of Alabama. The label is not met with approbation by anyone. All anyone wants to talk about is Nell and Truman, says Jennings Carter, a retired crop duster pilot and first cousin to Capote. There's more here than that. Okay, Mr. Carter, shoot. I don't mean to sound like the Chamber of Commerce, but we have a good strip of farmland, cattle, and timber. For sure, there's a lot of timber. To be on a thin, dusty road caught behind a log-laden truck is to resign yourself to flipping the dial to one of the ever-present airwave evangelists. For you will be behind that truck till kingdom come. Monroeville, tucked away 30 miles off exit 93 of I-65 in southwest Alabama, is Bible Belt country through and through. There are 7,000 people and 28 churches. Heads bow in grace before meals, and the defining question is, what church do you belong to? But timber, cotton, and churches do not draw 30,000 visitors a year. Harper Lee and To Kill a Mockingbird do. The novel won the Pulitzer Prize in 1961, then became an Academy Award-winning movie with Gregory Peck as Atticus Finch, the lawyer who defends a black man accused of raping a white woman in a town not unlike, well, Monroeville. High season for Monroeville is May, when the Monroe County Heritage Museums puts on a stage version of Mockingbird. The event is a morality play of sorts, a migration of pilgrims paying homage to the powerful sermon of the story. People around here actually quote lines from the book like scripture, one man told me. The homegrown cast stars, among others, a forester, the owner of an air conditioning company, a firefighter, several teachers, and a few lawyers thrown in for good measure. We always have a pastor play a role, says Carol Champion, who sells souvenirs between acts. The one year we didn't was the year we got rained out. Carol's husband, police detective Robert Champion, plays Boo Radley, the neighbor whose reclusiveness captivates Scout and Jem, Atticus's children. Boo only has one line, so it's all played in body language, he told me. Tall, wrangly Dennis Owens, who sells insurance, plays Atticus. There is no way you can live up to the character of Atticus, he said, but I like to think we have a few moments in time when you do. Charles McCorvey, a county commissioner, plays Tom Robinson, the falsely accused black man. It's 1935, and survival means yes, sir, this and that, and being mindful and second class, says McCorvey. I had a difficult time with the role until I could leave who I really am and realize I am not in the 21st century. The cast volunteers their time. We're not putting on a play, says director Kathy McCoy. We're sending a message of racial tolerance. The show has traveled to Washington, D.C., Hull, England, and Jerusalem, where the jury, drawn from an Israeli audience, balked at finding Tom Robinson guilty. We wondered what was taking them so long, says McCorvey. It turned out they wanted to acquit. They were arguing with the actor who plays the sheriff, who explained that they had to convict. Though the actor playing the prosecuting attorney once went blank, asked to approach the bench and was fed his line by the judge, the cast performs like pros. You get the feeling if Broadway called, more than a few would be on their way in a New York minute. They step into character and sometimes linger. I've signed checks, Boo Radley, and had them clear, Champion says. The actors appear before sold-out audiences, and the one person in town who has never seen the play is Harper Lee. She abhors anything that trades on the book's fame. As reported in the Chicago Tribune by Marja Mills, when the Monroe County Heritage Museums began selling Calpurnia's Cookbook, a compilation of recipes from the cast, before killing a chicken, be sure to put in

0: coop or small pen and feed well for at least 1 week, one entry instructs. Lee demanded it be yanked. Calpurnia is the finch's housekeeper. The museum dutifully complied. Gentle reader, you will not be hearing from Harper Lee here. She no longer gives interviews. Hell no, was a response to one inquirer. She lives most of the year in New York and travels by train to stay with her sister in Monroeville. Though Lee once told a journalist, "All I want is to be the Jane Austen of South Alabama," she never published another novel. After the flurry of publicity following Mockingbird, she retreated into silence. She just wants to be left alone. She is not reclusive. She goes out with friends, Mrs. Y told me. I call her Mrs. Y because, like Mr. X, she is fearful of being quoted talking about Harper Lee. Mention Lee in the wagon circle. Those who value her companionship walk on eggs, says George T. Jones, a columnist for the Monroe Journal. Perhaps the uneasiness was always there. When the novel first came out, there wasn't a long line of people waiting to buy it in pre-civil rights Monroeville. Folks didn't take much notice until the movie came out, he says. It seems there are a few rough edges between Harper Lee and the town, I said to the Reverend Thomas Lane Butts, a keen surveyor of souls and a friend of the writer. He considered the matter carefully. We all have our dark side, he said finally. In most of us, it remains hidden. We are all light and shadow, except perhaps the pitch-black soul of Bob Ewell, Mockingbird's villain. Cranky, mean Mrs. DeBose turns out to be brave. Gossipy Miss Stephanie has a good heart. Even Mayella Ewell, the white girl who falsely accuses a black man of rape, plants geraniums in chipped enamel chamber pots, trying to bring beauty to her bleak, shabby world. We want to believe the dancer is the dance. We think we know the writer from the words, but it's never that simple. If Harper Lee wants a cordon sanitaire around her, let it be. Best to heed Atticus. Most people are nice when you finally see them and read that beautiful book. Up next, new research links a more diverse gut microbiome with a stronger, potentially more adaptive response to short-term stress. But it's only one part of the resilience puzzle. By Danielle Zick. Your flight just got canceled, and you're waiting in the airline's customer service line to rebook it. One traveler is visibly distressed, while another seems relatively unfazed. The disruption is the same, but their bodies and brains may be responding to it very differently. Scientists have long known that genetics, personality, and past experience help shape how strongly people react to pressure. Now, new research suggests the gut microbiome, the community of microbes living in the digestive tract, may also play a role. In a recent study, people with more diverse gut microbes showed stronger responses to acute stress, a finding researchers say may reflect the body mobilizing effectively, not coping poorly. The findings add a surprising new dimension to a familiar question. Why does the same stressful situation seem to hit different people so differently? What happens in the body during stress? Stress is a natural reaction that occurs when you perceive a challenge, demand, or potential threat, says Timothy Riley, a family medicine physician at Penn State Health and certified mindfulness-based stress reduction teacher. When you feel stressed, your amygdala, the brain's emotional processing system, can spring into action, according to Kelly Atwood, associate professor in the Department of Graduate Psychology at James Madison University. When your brain detects a threat, it sends a message to the hypothalamus, your body's command center, which helps coordinate the body's stress response. As such, you may experience physical sensations in high-stress situation, like a pounding heart, faster breathing, GI issues, or your muscles kicking into gear to potentially run away from a dangerous situation, says Rajita Sinha, director of the Yale Stress Center. the gut may influence how the body rises to a challenge. New research published in Neurobiology of Stress suggests that people with a more diverse gut microbiome, meaning a wider variety of microorganisms living in the gut, may respond differently to acute stress. In the study, greater microbial diversity was associated with stronger cortisol and self-reported stress responses in healthy adults. The gut and brain are in constant communication through what is known as the gut-brain axis, explains study author Thomas Karner, professor of psychology at the University of Vienna in Austria. The gut biome and the compounds it produces can influence how the body's stress system responds to challenges and how stress hormone levels are regulated, Karner says. At the same time, stress can alter the composition of the gut microbiome, affect gut barrier integrity and inflammation, and change the production of microbial metabolites, such as short-chain fatty acids. As a result, the relationship between gut health and stress appears to work in both directions. A stronger stress response isn't always a worse one. But not all stress is harmful. Short-term or acute stress can help the body respond to an immediate challenge or threat, Karner explains. Karner gives the example of a zebra running from a lion in the savanna. In that moment, the stress response helps mobilize energy and focus attention to deal with the threat. He explains the finding raises the possibility that greater microbiome diversity accompanies a more flexible or appropriately mobilized stress response rather than simply dampening stress. In our study, higher gut microbial diversity was associated with stronger cortisol and subjective stress reactivity after an acute stressor, which may reflect a time-limited and adaptive mobilization of the stress system that helps rise to the challenge, he says. Chronic stress, on the other hand, involves prolonged or repeated activation of stress-related systems. To stay with the zebra example, the problem is not the short burst of stress when the zebra runs from the lion, but what would happen if the stress response stayed switched on long after the threat had passed? In humans, this can happen through ongoing worries, social stress, uncertainty, deadlines, or repeated exposure to difficult situations without adequate recovery, Karner says. Over time, this can disrupt the systems that regulate stress hormones and affect the brain, immune system, and gut microbiome. A more diverse microbiome may be more resilient to these disruptions, Karner adds, but more research is needed to understand how microbiome diversity influences the transition from short-term adaptive stress responses to the negative consequences of chronic stress. The microbiome is only one part of the stress response. Genetics play a role in how you experience stress, according to Riley. Humans evolved stress responses that helped our ancestors react quickly to potential threats, and individual genetic differences can influence how reactive those systems are. We have individual differences, Sinha says. Some genes are more reactive, and some other genes are less reactive in different people. Experiences beginning even before birth may also influence how the body responds to stress. This can happen in part through epigenetics, chemical changes that affect how genes are expressed without changing the DNA itself. A 2025 review in Genes, examining 71 studies, found evidence linking traumatic experiences with epigenetic changes involved in stress regulation. However, researchers are still investigating how long those changes persist and whether they can be passed across generations. Your lived experiences also contribute to how you handle stress. From birth, our relations to stressors are incredibly complex and deeply embedded in the fabric of our minds and bodies, Riley says. As we grow, we learn from every experience and our nervous system pays particular attention to stressful or traumatic experiences. But personal experience doesn't necessarily have to involve trauma. For instance, if someone faints, a person with no medical training may feel very panicked in this situation. On the other hand, if a medical professional saw the same event, they may feel confident that the risk is low and the situation is manageable, Riley says. Temperament and personality also shape how people respond to stress, according to Atwood. A 2016 study in the Journal of Personality and Social Psychology found that people higher in neuroticism, the tendency to experience worry and negative emotions, had sharper emotional reactions on stressful days. Those who were more outgoing, organized, and self-disciplined, or open to new experiences, tended to show smaller emotional spikes. These traits may influence how people interpret and cope with challenges, but they reflect tendencies, not fixed limits on resilience. Ultimately, no single gene, personality trait, or microbial signature determines how someone will respond under stress. The stress response reflects a complex interaction between the brain, body, experience, and the demands of the moment. And researchers are only beginning to understand where the gut fits in. Up next, the grid. By the time Junso Kawamoto entered Arizona's Gila River Relocation Center in 1942, he'd shed nearly all his possessions, but not his copy of John James Audubon's Birds of America, which he consulted while whittling exquisite wooden birds during his family's 3-year confinement. Carving intricate bird pins was a popular pastime among the 120,000 people of Japanese descent forced into camps during World War II, says Delphine Hirasuma, the author of 2 books about the crafts created there. Art, she says, was embraced by those confined as a means of enduring injustice with patience and dignity, a concept called gaman in Japanese. As dehumanizing as the camps were, Hirasuna suggests birds might have represented the ability to fly beyond all that. When photographer Haruka Sakaguchi encountered Kawamoto's birds, the National Geographic explorer was struck by their artistry and moved to think of how carving bird after bird must have channeled the craftsman's yearning for freedom. They weren't just objects he made, she says. To Kawamoto's 7 children, the pins later became treasures, tokens of a father imagining, perhaps his imprisoned family taking flight. This has been brought to you by the Mind's Eye Organization.
1: 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Mostly cloudy skies with a slight chance of rain this afternoon, a high of 71. Clouds again tonight with a chance of showers and thunderstorms, a low of 60. For your Friday, partly sunny and a high of 72. 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

0: are listening to WKAR Radio Reading Service. This is Sue Garrity and David Brooks with the reading of the Lansing State Journal and the Detroit News and Free Press. For the next half hour, I will be reading the Lansing State Journal news, beginning with the obituaries. And we have just one for today. John Thalen, 80 years old, of St. John's, Michigan, passed away on September 6th. Arrangements by the McGeehan Funeral Home's Kent Coleman Chapel. Service is on September 18th at 11. And in local news, bittersweet, demolition begins on the student bookstore building. Demolition has begun on the student bookstore just north of Michigan State's campus this week. Since 1960, the student bookstore has called Grand River Avenue its home, selling course packs, textbooks, and Michigan State University merchandise. Now it's ready to see new life as a 12-story multi-use development made of mass timber. We got all the barricades in place. The construction barricades are going to stay in place until we finish the exterior of the building. Greg Bolling, whose family runs the student bookstore, told the State Journal on Friday. The building starts coming down on Monday and Tuesday. Demolition was well underway on Monday. Along with the student bookstore space, the storefronts that were once home to Starbucks and No Tie will be torn down to make space for the new build. Once cleanup on the building is done, the footings will be poured and construction will start as the building becomes part of the East Lansing skyline. Baleen told the State Journal previously that the new building will be named in honor of his late father, Howard Baleen, who first operated the bookstore located at 421 East Grand River Avenue. The 12-story building will have an estimated 296 apartments and ground floor commercial space. The Howard will be built using mass timber, and construction is expected to be completed by 2028. I'm a little overwhelmed, Baleen told the State Journal. It's been a really bittersweet thing for me. I was born and raised in that store. I'm really happy with where we're headed with it and what we're building. I think it would make my father proud. But at the same point, it's hard to separate that romanticism and that attachment that you have to that building. The building will be produced in collaboration with Harbor Bay Ventures, a group that the Baleen family has partnered with twice before. They also built the landmark above the Target store on Grand River Avenue and Newman Loft Senior Housing at 200 Albert Avenue, just north of Landmark and above the Foster Coffee Company. It means a lot to me building something that's responsible for the future, Baleen told the State Journal. It's not just an ordinary building. This is going to be sustainable. It's going to be a green building. It's going to be globally certified. That means an awful lot to me. It's kind of one of those things that I wish I could put into words how it makes me feel about building that. I think it's really cool. I think it's going to be an amazing thing for our community and for the world. Construction updates can be found on the City of East Lansing's website at cityofeastlansing.com. In Mason, acrimony over data center spills out at town hall meeting. After the dust had settled from another raucous standing room only city council meeting and what was billed as a town hall panel discussion about data centers, people on both sides of the issue said they believed some good came from it. Over 2 hours of emotion-charged public comment, dozens of speakers harangued Mayor Russell Whipple and other city officials, accusing them of trying to help developers who want to build a large-scale data center on the edge of town and then lying to the public about it. That was followed by another 2 hours of rhetoric and catcalls during the town hall part of the meeting. The only thing I thought was productive was that finally the public can see how disconnected city council is from the city manager, what she is doing behind the scenes, and also how it was just a one-way conversation and they cut voices off from the citizens, said Paula Kaltreiter, who founded the No Data Centers in Mason Group, which helped pack City Hall during a meeting on Monday, September 14th. It was not a town hall, and the citizens are extremely upset. It was extremely controlled, so city officials could spin their narrative without people asking questions. Whipple and other officials contended that they are following the legally mandated protocol for development projects. The town hall was designed as a panel discussion with questions submitted ahead of time because it was the most orderly, practical way to do it, Whipple said. The town hall succeeded in the sense that we did it, answered questions directly, and the council members had a good exchange of differences, Whipple said on Tuesday, September 15th. I think it's always good for them to convey their thoughts to the public, and I believe it was very successful in that regard. The data center issue has resulted in months of packed council meetings and led to recall drives against Whipple and council member Elaine Ferris. About three dozen people addressed council members during the public comment portion of Monday's meeting, with the vast majority speaking against a data center in Mason, and some who accused city officials of lying about the city's involvement with developers. Many of them wore no data centers in Mason caps, and many continued talking beyond their time limit. One man wearing a Purge City Hall t-shirt referred to city officials as a cabal engaged in an immaculate deception. Another said the city hasn't just passively assisted a developer. You've been up to your eyeballs in this. Voters in November are going to have you packing your bags on your way out, he said. Whipple said there's nothing the city can do to stop a data center from coming in, at least for now. There is no actual proposal, site plan, or rezoning request on the table, and all officials can do now is prepare for the possibility it could happen, he said. It's clear they don't trust us, and that's really unfortunate, he said, referring to the protesters. We're just trying to represent their interests the best we can and correct all the misinformation that's been poured out, and it's very difficult to do that. Cult writer said Mason is just the current battleground in the larger war against data centers. We're going to kick them out of the state, she said. We're not going to stop. About three dozen people spoke during the public comment part of Monday's meeting. About 135 questions were submitted for the town hall discussion, but many were essentially the same, and there was time for only a limited number of them, Whipple said. A Lansing woman pleaded guilty to wire fraud for stealing COVID relief funds. A Lansing woman has pleaded guilty to wire fraud and aggravated identity theft in connection with the misuse of more than $400,000 in federal and state COVID relief money. Sonoda Jonelle Sparkling, 35, defrauded three COVID relief programs by stealing or attempting to steal $124,995 from the Paycheck Protection Program, $17,000 from the Economic Injury Disaster Loan Program, and $262,248 from several different states' employment insurance programs, U.S. Attorney for the Western District of Michigan, Timothy Verhey said in a statement. She applied for the loans in her own name and in the names of third parties using stolen identities, according to Verhey. He added that she obtained or tried to obtain $407,245 in federal and state relief funds. Sparkling's case was among more than 160, included in a joint effort among federal prosecutors across the U.S., spanning from June 12th to September 1st, including approximately 80 newly charged defendants and about $245 million in misused taxpayer money. Sparkling is scheduled to be sentenced on November 30th. She faces a minimum of 2 years in prison and up to 20 years. She's expected for forfeit $147,161 at sentencing, records show. Her attorney, Sanford Schulman, could not immediately be reached for comment. The case was part of a nationwide enforcement action led by the Justice Department's National Fraud Enforcement Division, the Small Business Administration, and the SBA Office of the Inspector General, targeting fraud in the SBA's Paycheck Protection Program, PPP. The Western District of Michigan was a key participant in this surge effort. Every federal district in America is prosecuting people like Sparkling, who saw an opportunity to defraud the taxpayers when the government rolled out COVID-era relief programs, Verhey said. Sparkling will now face the consequences of her fraudulent conduct, and so will others that engaged in similar fraud. I want our message to be clear. If you are thinking of trying to defraud a federal program, you had better think again, because you will not like what happens to you. In local sports, see who's on top of the latest Michigan Boys Soccer State Coaches Poll. There's a pair of new number one teams in the most recent Michigan High School Soccer Coaches Association Boys Soccer State Rankings for Week 4, September 15th. Taking over at number one in Division One is Troy, which moved up from number two, while Portage Central, who was number one in the polls last week, dropped a spot to number two. Meanwhile, St. Joseph moved two spots up to number one in Division Two. Last week's number one, Warren De La Salle, fell to number two. Flint Powers, Division 3, and Grosse Pointe Woods University, Division 4, remained the number one teams in their respective districts. Here's a look at the poll for all four divisions. In Division 1, Troy, Portage Central, Okemos, Ann Arbor Pioneer, Ann Arbor Skyline, Clarkston, Birmingham Seaholm, Salem, Rockford, Troy Athens, Utica Eisenhower, Wald Lake Northern, Detroit Catholic Central, Traverse City West, and Canton. In Division 2, St. Joseph, Warren De La Salle, New Boston Huron, Edwardsburg, U of D Jesuit, Grosse Pointe North, Grand Rapids Christian, Lansing Eastern, Fruitport, Holland, Coldwater, Dearborn Divine Child, Hudsonville Unity Christian, Lowell, and Wayland. In Division 3, Flint Powers Catholic, Pontiac Notre Dame Prep, Detroit Country Day, Elk Rapids, Alma, Grand Rapids North Point Christian, Grosse Isle, Grand Rapids Catholic Central, Tawas, Ortonville Brandon, Frankenmuth, Eaton Rapids, Freeland, Grand Rapids Covenant Christian, and Ann Arbor Green Hills. In Division 4, Grosse Pointe Woods University Liggett, Muskegon West Michigan Christian, Granville Calvin Christian, Leland, North Muskegon, Plymouth Christian Academy, Saugatuck, Hillsdale Academy, Harbor Springs, Kalamazoo Christian, Byron Center, Zion Christian, Holland Black River, Allen Park Inner City Baptist, Detroit Cristo Rey, and Jackson Christian. In football news from Graham Couch, MSU's football rivalry with Notre Dame has marked the time for the Spartans. It's sorely missed. Pat Fitzgerald hasn't even lived Michigan State's rivalry with Notre Dame, and even he misses it. Not to play this game every year, it just stinks, I think, for both fan bases and for both teams, because it's one of the great storied traditions and rivalries in college football, Fitzgerald said Monday, ahead of MSU's game Saturday night at Notre Dame, his first as MSU's coach against the Irish, and MSU's first against the Irish since 2017, and first at Notre Dame since the year before that. Notre Dame plays at MSU next season in what is right now the last game on the books between the two schools. There's a reason people miss this rivalry, lost largely to Notre Dame's ACC scheduling commitments, especially from MSU's side. The historical significance of the game is one thing, including the nearly continuous nature of it for 115 years, and the 1966 meeting, which is one of about a dozen college football games dubbed the Game of the Century from that century. But Rutgers football is historically significant, too. And yet few programs are less relevant these days. History isn't what drives the longing for this matchup. What people really miss is a game that's been one of the great memory makers and measuring sticks in modern MSU football time. times. Over the last 40 years, well, the 30 years before the last 10, so many of these games were events. MSU's football history can be written through the lens of this rivalry more than any other series, other than the Michigan series. For example, MSU's return to relevance under George Perlis coincided with the beginning of Notre Dame's heyday under Lou Holtz. MSU had a couple nice swings at the Irish once they were on top, but never quite took them down. The Spartans' mini-renaissance in the late 90s could be seen in five straight wins over Notre Dame from 1997 to 2001. There were epic games in 2005 and 2006. One win, one loss, representative of volatility in the Spartan program in that era. There's 2010, Little Giants overtime win, marking the beginning of the rise under Mark D'Antonio. And 2013's heartache in South Bend, a last bit of suffering before a run to the Roses. And 10 years ago, the last time these two teams played at Notre Dame, the final night we thought the Spartans might be permanent fixtures on the national stage. Whatever the state of Spartans program, MSU's games against Notre Dame have marked the time. This year is no exception, with Notre Dame perhaps reaching levels it hasn't since the early 90s, and MSU's program trying to crawl back from depths unimaginable the last time the Spartans visited. MSU will either earn back some respect or be made well aware of the gap between itself and the top of college football. Either way, from MSU's perspective, it'll be an important evening, a revealing one. It often is. I don't know if college football is better off with MSU and Notre Dame playing most years, or if the rivalry feeds Notre Dame's soul the way it does the Spartans, but decades should never pass without these two programs meeting. In the last 40 years, MSU and Notre Dame have met 28 times. A number of those games have either helped shape the Spartans as a team or program, or have been the sort of memorable event that makes college football different from other sports. Maybe this will be another. Here's a look at the games in modern times that have made MSU folks feel the way they do about this matchup. September 19th in 1987, Notre Dame 31, MSU 8. MSU beat Notre Dame a year earlier in 1986 in East Lansing and 3 years before that in Perlis' first season in South Bend. But their meeting in 1987 turned out to be a matchup of two Goliaths and remains memorable for what Notre Dame flanker, return man, and eventual Heisman Trophy winner Tim Brown did to the Spartans that day, crushing MSU's hopes with 70 and 66-yard punt returns, both in the first quarter. The Irish were incredible that season until three losses at the end. A year later, they were unbeaten and won the national championship. The Spartans would lose once more in 1987, a week later, to Florida State. Then, not again on their way to a Big Ten championship and Rose Bowl win in what was the pinnacle of the Perlis era. They weren't quite ready yet for that version of Notre Dame. September 22nd of 1990, Notre Dame 20, MSU 19. Perlis' last really good team had its heart broken by the number one ranked Irish, who scored in the final seconds to beat the Spartans for the fourth straight season in a game MSU led 19-7 in East Lansing. Current receivers coach Courtney Hawkins led MSU in receiving that day, with Rocket Ismail doing the same for Notre Dame in what would be the last clash with these two programs both playing at a high level for a while. MSU went on to win a share of the Big Ten championship that season, including a memorable win over then number one Michigan. September 20th, 1997, MSU 23, Notre Dame 7. Nick Saban's first crack at Notre Dame as MSU's head coach came in his third season. By then, the Spartans were a seasoned program and healed from the end of the Perlis era. Notre Dame had been ranked high early, but was 1-1 on its way to a 6-5 season. But for the Spartans, this win in South Bend was the first over the Irish in more than a decade, and the beginning of five straight over Notre Dame. It was also week three in year three under Saban, in what at that time looked like it might be the beginning of something special that season. September 23rd of 2000, MSU 27, Notre Dame 21. Back when there was hope that Bobby Williams would continue what Nick Saban started, there was this thrilling finish between two ranked teams early in the 2000 season, trailing 21-20 in the final 2 minutes and facing a 4th-and-10 at their own 32-yard line. Spartans freshman quarterback Jeff Smoker hit Herb Haywood on a slant that turned into a game-winning 68-yard touchdown in East Lansing. One of the classic finishes in this rivalry, though not a classic game, nor was it a season that ever got any better. Charles Rogers' spectacular back-of-the-end-zone catch 2 years later in MSU's loss in East Lansing could put that 2002 game on this list, but one game from the Williams era here seems like enough. September 17th, 2005, MSU 44, Notre Dame 41 in the second overtime. This was just about the height of John L. Smith's tenure. In an era full of blown leads, frustration, and heartache, the Spartans hung on this time for a Drew Stanton and Mark Trannan-led win at number 10 Notre Dame. An overtime loss at Michigan followed a couple weeks later, then the infamous Ohio State game with Smith's halftime interview before a 49-14 loss at home to Northwestern the next week. And, well, you get the picture. But on that September day in South Bend, the potential of the Smith era wasn't lost to a collapse. September 18th of 2010, MSU 34, Notre Dame 31 in overtime. This is the best finish in modern MSU-Notre Dame rivalry, at least from MSU's perspective, forever known for Mark D'Antonio's play call, Little Giants, a fake field goal that turned into a touchdown pass from punter Aaron Bates to tight end Charlie Gant to win it in overtime. D'Antonio had a heart attack later that night and missed the next two games. No one knew it at the time, but this was the beginning of an incredible six-year run, which included a share of a Big Ten championship in 2010. September 21st, 2013, Notre Dame 17, MSU 13. This one lives in MSU lore for different reasons. The questionable pass interference calls, the struggles at quarterback, a final dose of frustration before everything took off. Had MSU not lost at Notre Dame, perhaps the Spartans would have played for the national championship in 2013, the year before the college football playoff began, because they didn't lose again. But they also might not have been the same team that rolled into Iowa City 2 weeks later after a bye with a sense of purpose and a functional offense quarterbacked by Connor Cook. Maybe the Rose Bowl doesn't happen without the Notre Dame defeat. Still, that loss in South Bend is etched in memory as any game in this rivalry over the last 40 years. September 17th of 2016, MSU 36, Notre Dame 28. This was a last gasp. Fool's gold, whatever you want to call it. Early in 2016, coming off 35 wins and two outright Big Ten championships in 3 years, and a college football playoff appearance in 2015, the Spartans looked like they might have arrived as a college football power. Instead, MSU won only once more in 2016, finishing 3-9. Notre Dame went 4-8. This wasn't a classic. We just didn't know what we were watching. MSU's program has never been back to the heights it reached in the years prior, nor to the level we thought the program had reached that night. Michigan State women's soccer vaults to number one in the ratings, also by Graham Couch. Michigan State women's soccer team is the new number one team in the country, vaulting up from number five a week ago in the United Soccer Coaches poll. The Spartans swept USC and number 16 UCLA last week in Los Angeles to move to 6-0-2 on the season and 2-0-0 in Big Ten play. It's the second time in the past 3 seasons that the Spartans have climbed to number one, also doing so in late September of 2024. MSU this season already has wins at number 7 North Carolina and home against number 15 Colorado and a tie at number 17 Notre Dame. MSU midfielder Kayla Briggs was named the Big Ten's Player of the Week after scoring 2 goals and contributing 2 assists in the Spartans' 2 games in Los Angeles. The Spartans are home against Michigan at 1 p.m. on Sunday, September 20th at DeMartin Stadium. And a musical finds the heart beneath the spectacle of Beetlejuice. On a stage whirling with over-the-top characters and wild special effects, it is two ghosts who stand out as the nice normal people, offering an audience on-ramp to the glory that is Beetlejuice the musical. Beetlejuice opens the Wharton Center 2026-2027 season, returning after coming through East Lansing in March of 2023. This time, the supernatural show about death will have a short run, September 18th through 20th. According to David Wilson, who plays Adam, the dead married couple are often as surprised by the journey and twist as the audience themselves. Hailing from West Bloomfield, Wilson arrives at the Wharton Center as part of his first national tour. Adam and Barbara are newly dead and stuck in the house where Lydia and her dad have moved into after the death of Lydia's mom. Adam and Barbara, I would say, are two of the characters that probably are having the closest experience to the audience, Wilson said. We are thrown into this world and it's so foreign. We're kind of learning everything in real time with the audience, and I think that was really fun to do. Wilson's first experience with the franchise was the Broadway show, which he saw eight times in 2018. It wasn't until he auditioned for the musical that he watched the 1988 movie on which it is based. He was mesmerized by the entire production and the way it honored the Tim Burton aesthetic and how the story had warmth and heart. It's all this flashiness going on, but it's this musical about people dealing with really very real things, grief, loss, loneliness, and how people find ways to come together, Wilson said. It was such a heartfelt musical buried within this visual spectacle. I'd never seen anything like it before. Wilson describes Adam and Barbara as two very normal, average people who are scared about moving forward with their lives, something he believes is highly relatable. They have a lot of anxiety over whether the next step they take is going to be the right one. When Wilson began interpreting his role, he leaned into both the anxiety and the character's desire to alleviate that anxiety for those around him. There's always this need to fix everything and make everything okay because he cares so much for the people around him, Wilson said. I really delved into wanting to make everything comfortable, and when does that break for him? When does he finally have to accept that we have to do some things in ways that we didn't think were possible? He describes his version of Adam as being someone who is surprised by his growth and finds wonder in the journey that he takes. Wilson said he has been thrilled to take that journey with Caitlin Feely, who plays Barbara. The two met on the first day of rehearsal, and after a week, Wilson said he was beyond grateful. She's the best partner I could have asked for, Wilson said. I remember multiple times whispering to myself, thank God. I was praying for someone like her. Not only is she so effortlessly funny, but her voice is incredible. Like Wilson with Adam, Feely has made the character of Barbara hers. Her Barbara is so unique to her because she's so sweet and so lovable and so caring, Wilson said. But also, there is this zaniness and this kookiness to her that's just so engaging and so electric and so magnetic. I love everything about her. The tour stars Ryan Stagmeijer as Beetlejuice and Leanna Weaver as Lydia. It's a musical where Beetlejuice frequently breaks the fourth wall and talks directly to the audience, letting them know through song at the very beginning that it is a show about death. Wilson said the laughs are real, but there's a whole lot more. I feel like a lot of people walk into Beetlejuice being like, yeah, I'm just going to see a kitschy, fun, campy show. And I get so many people afterwards that come up to me and be like, I cried, Wilson said. Somebody told me that they have loved ones that need to see this, they need to see this with family, that they need to see this to kind of share this experience with them. And I think that's really beautiful. While he is in Michigan, he'll once again be able to spend time with his family and loved ones. He'll stay at his home overnight, and he has tons of friends coming in to see Beetlejuice. It's his chance, he says, to show that the dream he had 10 years ago when he left is coming true. Bringing such an amazing show to Michigan, I know our theater access is growing, and it was limited for me growing up, Wilson said. So to be able to come back and offer real quality Broadway theater to people in this great state who are passionate about it, that's what I always wanted. It's truly, truly a dream come true. While it is in town for only a weekend, he encourages people to get a ticket. I think Beetlejuice is everything you could ask for in a musical. It has all the laughs. It has such a catchy score. It's an 8-time Tony-nominated show for a reason, Wilson said. You will leave feeling touched in a way that you were not expecting. As much as it is a show about death and humor and all of that, it's also a show about life and family and the bonds that we make that keep us going. And a viewpoint from Rob Kahn. From flooded streets to data center boom, voters deserve solutions. Anyone who has driven through Lansing during a heavy storm knows mid-Michigan's weather is changing. In recent years, sudden downpours have turned streets into rivers, closed stretches of I-496, sent the Grand River climbing toward the Saginaw Street Bridge, and left residents watching water rise toward their doorsteps. Families feel it in flooded basements, damaged vehicles, and the rising insurance premiums that follow each storm. This is far more than routine Michigan weather. In July of 2024, a storm dropped as much as 5 inches of rain on the Lansing area in 2 hours. Earlier this spring, repeated storms pushed the Grand and Red Cedar Rivers over their banks and forced road closures. For years, national commentary has treated climate and energy as an ideological background, but in mid-Michigan, the perspective is more practical. Mid-Michigan is uniquely positioned to lead. Just west of Lansing and Delta Township, a battery cell plant is bringing manufacturing jobs. And along with this manufacturing growth, new pressure is arriving fast with data centers. We need to bring practical focus to the ballot box as voters weigh candidates in upcoming congressional, state, and local elections. Infrastructure, resilience, and affordable, reliable energy must be central priorities, regardless of whether a candidate is a Republican, Democrat, or an independent. And that will end the reading of the Lansing State Journal from WKBR Radio Reading Service. Here is David Brooks with the reading of the Detroit News and Free Press.
1: Thank you, Sue. I'll start with international news. Saudis pound Yemen as Houthis solidify gains in new theater of Middle East war. Saudi warplanes pounded Yemen, the Houthis said on Wednesday, as the Iran-backed fighters solidified their gains after a lightning advance that has extended Tehran's reach in the Middle East war and further disrupted global oil supplies. A sign of the worsening conflict in a new theater, the United States tightened its travel warning for Saudi Arabia, banning government employees from traveling within 20 miles of the Yemen border. The Houthis, who since last week have swept through Yemeni towns along the Red Sea's coast and seized islands on the Bab al-Mandeb Strait at its mouth, released battlefield video overnight of fighters seizing armored vehicles from Saudi-backed forces. Warplanes flew overhead and huge explosions billowed into the sky from desert dunes, the video showed. Houthi military spokesman Yahya Sari said the Houthis had shot down a Saudi F-15 fighter jet. No immediate evidence was presented, and Saudi officials did not immediately respond to emails seeking comment. Sari said the Saudis had carried out as many as 450 airstrikes on Yemen this week. Officials in the Saudi-backed government that controls southern Yemen have acknowledged that their forces and those of Saudi Arabia were conducting airstrikes on Houthi positions, though Riyadh itself has not confirmed them. The Houthis have fired repeatedly into Saudi Arabia over the past week, causing alarms over cities in the south and west. An attack blamed on the Iran-aligned fighters in Iraq last week also knocked out Saudi Arabia's west-east pipeline, the main route used to divert oil exports from the blockaded Strait of Hormuz. Riyadh said its air defenses had shot down a Houthi drone south of Mecca on Tuesday before it entered a prohibited airspace over the holy city, an attack it said crossed a red line of threatening shrines sacred to all Muslims. Houthi spokesperson Sari denied the group had targeted Mecca and said the Saudi reports were set up for propaganda purposes. Sources told Reuters that U.S. officials had held a meeting with the Houthis over the weekend in Oman, at which the group said it had no intention of attacking American vessels and was committed to ceasefire reached with the U.S. last year. The extension of the war into Yemen threatens to worsen the global economy, global energy supply shortage caused by the six-month-old U.S.-Israeli war on Iran, which has disrupted shipping through the Strait of Hormuz. The price of Brent crude hovered around $108 a barrel on Wednesday, LCOC1, close to its highest level since May. The politically sensitive average retail price of diesel fuel in the United States hit another all-time high above $6.30 a gallon for the first time. Traders say a prolonged closure of Saudi Arabia's east-west pipeline could cut off as much as 4% of global oil supply. Saudi Arabia has not said when operations might resume, but U.S. Energy Secretary Chris Wright told CNBC Tuesday that crude oil should be flowing through the pipeline within days. Saudi Arabia has led a coalition battling the Houthis since 2015. The conflict had largely quieted under a ceasefire in recent years, but reignited when the Houthis declared a naval blockade against Saudi Arabia in July and fired at southern areas in the kingdom. Violence has intensified sharply this month when the militant group pushed back forces aligned with the Saudi-backed, internationally recognized Yemeni government. Saudi Arabia's Crown Prince Mohammed bin Salman phoned U.S. President Donald Trump last week seeking military support, which so far has been limited to intelligence aid. The United States bombed the Houthis for 2 months in 2025, but halted that campaign after reaching what President Donald Trump described as a ceasefire that would halt attacks on ships. Trump now faces a dilemma of whether to stand by and risk the Houthi advance worsening the global energy crisis, or provide more direct military support to the Saudis and risk extending the cost of U.S. intervention to another theater. U.S. House takes up Russia sanctions bill backed by late Senator Graham. The legislation would target Russia's energy and defense industries, as well as its shadow fleet of tankers that evade existing sanctions. The U.S. House of Representatives is due to vote on Wednesday on a sweeping sanctions bill intended to increase economic pressure on Russia over its invasion of Ukraine, nearly 1.5 years after the late Senator Lindsey Graham first introduced it. The bill, now called the Lindsey O. Graham Sanctioning Russia and Iran Act of 2026, to honor the late South Carolina Republican, passed the Senate last month. And House passage would send it to the White House, where President Donald Trump plans to sign it into law. The legislation would target Russia's energy and defense industries, as well as its shadow fleet of tankers that evade existing sanctions. It also would authorize Trump to impose stiff tariffs on China, India, and other countries to reduce their dependence on Russian oil and gas, as well as additional sanctions in Iran. Supporters expect the House to approve the legislation, even though it has faced considerable opposition since Graham and dozens of other senators introduced it in April 2025. It took Trump until July 2026, days before Graham's sudden death on July 11th, to allow Congress's Republican leaders to schedule a vote on the bill. Since starting his second term in January 2025, Trump has generally favored keeping control over tariffs and sanctions, a central tool of his foreign policy, rather than working with Congress on legislation. The Graham Act passed the Senate last month by 86-11 with strong bipartisan support after Ukrainian President Vladimir Zelensky met with lawmakers to urge its passage and took the usual step of watching an early procedural vote from a seat in the chamber. Zelensky reiterated his support for the bill in an address this week, saying it is important that it becomes law. I thank everyone around the world who supports this approach and who knows what strength works, he said. But it has faced opposition from House Democrats, including some of the chamber's senior leaders, who say the bill gives Trump too many new tariff powers that he could use against U.S. allies. They say Trump already has the authority he needs to impose sanctions on Russia, but has chosen not to do so. They also say the bill makes it too easy for Trump to waive any sanctions. White House lawyers drafted the current text to maximize President Trump's authority to impose new import taxes on the American people and to minimize any obligation to actually impose new sanctions on Russia or its enablers. Representative Gregory Meeks of New York, the top Democrat on the Foreign Affairs Committee, said. Some Republicans also oppose the bill because they view sanctions as unwarranted intervention in the free market and see U.S. support for Ukraine as contrary to a non-interventionist America First view of foreign policy. Some others also are concerned about political blowback against more tariffs and potentially higher consumer prices ahead of November's midterm elections, in which polls show the party struggling to keep control of the House. Backers of the bill say it sends an essential message to Russia and the world that Washington continues to support Ukraine. Putin believes he can keep financing this war indefinitely, said Republican Representative Michael McCaul, a lead sponsor of the bill of the Russian president. We need to change that calculation and ensure there are consequences for helping him. Victims identified in deadly TV news helicopter crash in L.A. County. Two of the victims of a deadly news helicopter crash in Los Angeles on September 15th have been identified as a journalist and a pilot affiliated with NBC4. The helicopter, News Chopper 4, operated by Angel City Air, crashed just before 7 p.m. in Chatsworth, a suburban neighborhood of Los Angeles County. The chopper went down between two commercial buildings, killing three people, authorities said. Journalist Aliana Moreno.

vehicles on the ground also caught fire. And according to Federal Aviation Administration, the helicopter was a Eurocopter AS-350. In addition to the three people killed, two others were transported to a hospital. Their conditions were not known. USA Today has reached out to the fire department for more information. Four vehicles and two storage containers were damaged, but no buildings were impacted, authorities said. The helicopter was at the scene covering news of a fatal bus crash that happened earlier in the day. At least two were killed in that incident, which involved a Los Angeles Metro bus and another vehicle, officials have said. I'm absolutely devastated by the loss of life in Chatsworth tonight, Los Angeles Mayor Karen Bass said. My heart is with the families and loved ones of those we lost in the tragic bus collision and helicopter crash. News that the NBC Ford chopper went down was announced in an emotional broadcast by station anchor Colleen Williams the evening of September 15th. We've been telling you that we've been piecing it together here. We knew it was a news chopper. We knew we'd lost contact with our people out there, and we just received the confirmation that, in fact, News Chopper 4 went down just before 7 o'clock tonight in Chatsworth, Williams said. We are going to take a couple of minutes to think about that, to process and to regroup, she said before signing off the broadcast. NBC4 and Telemundo 52 issued a joint statement. We are deeply saddened to share that a helicopter providing aerial news coverage for NBC4 and Telemundo 52 was involved in a fatal accident in Los Angeles on Tuesday evening. We extend our heartfelt condolences to the families, friends, and colleagues of those who lost their lives, the station said. Moreno was in her late 30s and born in Orange County, according to NBC. She was a graduate of Chapman University in Southern California. She worked for the Angel City Air since 2010 as a journalist and has reported for multiple news outlets from the air. She was a familiar voice for NBC4 and Telemundo 52 viewers, NBC said. Marcinu is also from Southern California and graduated from Burbank High School in 1974, NBC4 said. The pair had been flying together since 2023. The pedestrian killed in the crash has not been identified by authorities as of September 16th. And blood centers have lost young donors. What can they do? The nation's blood centers have long relied on high school and university blood drives, not only as dependable and sizable donation source, but as an introduction to young people about the importance of donating. The COVID-19 pandemic 2020 brought it all to a halt. Blood donation professionals say the effect was more than temporary. With such campaigns slow to return to campuses, advocates suspected millions of high school and college students would miss out on learning the importance of blood donations. A closer look at the data confirmed their fears. Post-pandemic blood donation levels have rebounded among all age groups except for the youngest generation. The number of donors aged 16 to 24 plummeted by more than a third, while those aged 25 to 34 fell by more than a fifth, despite the rebound among older people. How do you rebound from that to have a sustainable blood supply, said Jennifer Caprell, a vice president of Enterprise Data Strategy and Management for Blood Centers of America, a national network of blood supply centers that conducted the analysis. How do you engage with people when you've lost that first entry point? She and other industry leaders worry the generation gap could mean future blood shortages if something isn't done to revive donation habits among the young. National blood supplies have flirted with precipitously low levels, and this summer, the American Red Cross declared its second ever national blood crisis as donation levels fell to a four-year low. There's a lot of concern over the age of our donor base, said Kate Fry, CEO of America's Blood Centers, a separate national network of nonprofit community-based blood centers. We're starting to see that silver tsunami where a lot of our donors are going to become the patients. Blood collection experts say reconnecting with young people is crucial as traditional donors age out. For decades, we've been able to rely on the generosity of the baby boomers generation, said Armando Romero.

0: Earl, Associate Director of Transfusion Medicine at Cedars-Sinai Health System in Los Angeles. The numbers show they've made it a habit even when there's not an emergency. They just happened to be at church or at their kid's soccer game and saw a bloodmobile. For now, the Red Cross of the national supply has stabilized, but as older generations produce the next group of blood product consumers, their absence as donors threatens to further deplete reserves. We need to replace them with this next wave, Romero said. There's a lot of urgency by making this a lifelong habit in those early years. Part of our backbone is the baby boomer generation, and now we're scrambling to make sure we have an adequate replacement. In July, an article co-authored by a corporal of the, or for the corporal for the Association for the Advancement of Blood and Biotherapies spelled out the situation and its implication. This isn't purely a pandemic effect, the authors wrote. It's a generational fracture. The Blood Centers of America based its analysis on a database of donor demographics and donation frequency that the organization launched in 2018, with more than 25 million donor records tallying 126 million donations, records dating to 2010. The organization compared numbers from 2017 through 2019, just before the 2020 pandemic, with those from 22 to 24. The number of donors aged 16 to 24 dropped 37%, while those aged 25 to 34 fell 22%. Meanwhile, the number of donors aged 35 to 54 inched up 5%, with increases successfully higher with older age groups, 15% among those aged 55 to 64, 50% among those 64 to 73, and 72% among those 73 and older. It's worth noting that despite the decline, the 16 to 24 cohort still represented the largest donor group at 1.7 million compared with 2.7 million before the pandemic. Campus blood drives typically beef up those numbers. High school blood donations are often people's first introduction to the process, Romero said. For a lot of them, there's this peer factor. We don't know if it's that they want to save lives or if they just want to get out of their third period, but it reduces fears about getting a needle in their arm if their friends are there. In a matter of 6 hours, the high school blood drive can collect 150 to 200 units of blood, he said. In Michigan, exclusive Interlochen alum shares journal entries from 1970s. A former Interlochen Center for the Arts student is sharing journal entries from the 1970s that detail her experience being groomed by a faculty member. The woman previously told the Detroit Free Press she was a shy and vulnerable high schooler far from home when her symphony orchestra conductor, Byron Hansen, singled her out, made her feel like he was in love with her, and engaged in sexual activities with her. She was one of seven female former students to accuse Hansen of sexual misconduct during the school's independent investigation into decades of sexual abuse allegations. According to the investigation report released in July, nearly 50 adults in leadership roles are accused of exploiting at least 70 former students at the Northern Michigan Arts School. The Free Press generally does not name people who are victims in such cases. After mentioning the journal in a previous interview with the Free Press, she shared the entries that unveil her thoughts as a student at the time, under 18. Hansen often accompanied student soloists on piano and practiced with them one-on-one, the alum previously said. In one journal entry, the former student wrote that Hansen seemed to enjoy teasing her. She wrote she almost died when he saw her after a recital and leaned against a light post outside. I was immediately self-conscious, according to the entry. His eyes, so dark and low and serious as he watched me. I blushed when I looked into them. I felt as if he saw me, all of me, every corner of me, and I felt embarrassed by his gaze. What did it mean? Hansen had an office in the basement of the girls' dormitory, and students often went to teachers' homes for dinners or holidays, the former student said. She first went to Hansen's house with a group, then went there several times by herself and stayed in his bed, she said. Our relationship just grew very naturally, according to one journal entry. Nothing was planned or schemed or struggled for and won or lost. First, it was teacher helping student, then it was mere friends, and now it is friends and lovers. It just happened spontaneously again. I believe that he had no plan to seduce me the other night. He didn't plan it. It's just we were both willing and it happened. She later wrote, some things have fallen into place, and maybe now things will start getting better. It is so beautiful to express your love for someone. Byron was very gentle, plus totally aware of me, all of me, not just grasping at an empty shell, according to the entry. It will be hard for me to leave him, but I've got to keep looking forward. But Byron will always be with me, plus by my side. Love is patient. It is such an uplifting feeling. Another day, she wrote that Hansen confuses her and that she didn't know if he found her attractive and loved her, as his actions certainly sometimes indicate. Sometimes I feel that he just doesn't value things. I don't know, according to the entry. I have expressed everything to him, and I get little or no reaction. But on Sunday, he could hardly keep his hands off me. For once, I felt like I was important to him. How he is cool and casual, not unfriendly, I don't understand him at all. Some days she wrote that she loved him, and another day she wrote that she feels how false it is and that he should realize he hurts people. He puts on the same facade of love for so many people, she wrote. Why can't he stop looking for affection from students? He should get away from here and get married and have a family. He gets close to you and he becomes special to you and leads you to believe you are really important to him, but he is the same with all of them. And there's some other entries. The student says she went from straight A grades to barely graduating. Her dad found her journal under her dresser while vacuuming, according to a letter he typed to her on July 22, 1976. He wrote that he was worried about her because a man took advantage of her and what that man did was unpardonable. He must agree that any reasonable person's interpretation of the last paragraph would have to be that Mr. Hansen has seduced you. I am sure you will understand that if that happened, I would be something less than a good father, not to be greatly worried, not just because a man had taken advantage of my daughter, but also because of the very real chance of pregnancy. I am relieved to have your word that no sexual union occurred, and as I told you last night, I accept your word as a whole truth unequivocally. Her father was set to write to the school when her mom convinced him not to because she was worried about ruining Hansen's career, the survivor said to the Free Press. And in a statement on its website, Interlochen says, the safety and well-being of our students will always be our highest priority. We currently have a wide range of measures in place to provide a safe and supportive environment for all students. We routinely review our policies and procedures related to the protection of minors and campus safety and continue to evolve to ensure we remain current with effective practices. And MSU's leadership turmoil isn't over. Trustees are still fighting. After a tumultuous summer for Michigan State University leadership, a period which included the introduction of a revised code of conduct for the Board of Trustees that stresses the duty of loyalty to the university, and then the president's resignation and subsequent return 6 weeks later, the university's first board meeting since that period suggested that those issues are still top of mind for certain trustees, students, alumni, and community members. MSU President Kevin Guskowitz We kicked off the meeting, which was held both in person in East Lansing and over Zoom on September 11th, by acknowledging the board's approval for the revised code of conduct, which limits what trustees can say and establishes penalties such as losing privileges ranging from complimentary football tickets and discretionary travel budgets and censure for violations. While no single action solves every challenge, establishing clear expectations and standards is a meaningful step in the right direction, he said, adding that codes of conduct are common practices for organizations. When each trustee was given the opportunity to speak later in the meeting, the two trustees who refused to sign the code held a news conference calling it unconstitutional and were later censured, criticized the policy. Trustee Rima Vassar called it problematic in that it does quell First Amendment rights and anti-American. Trustee Mike Ballow said, in a country that values free speech, few things are more precious to the average American than to be able to speak out on things they believe in without fear of retribution. He added that the code of conduct probably needs change if we're going to be true to our ideals. Their comments came as Guskowitz is facing an unprecedented leadership test as he works to regain the trust of the MSU community after resigning, publicly accepting another job, and then reversing course. In his address to the Spartan community announcing he was staying at MSU in July, he said he had productive conversations about the governance challenges I previously shared with the board leaders. Majority of public comments were about those governance challenges. A speaker over Zoom, who identified himself as Daniel Gertzberg, a 2008 alumnus of MSU, said the university's leadership challenges are a frequent topic of conversation among fellow alumni. It's become a very public circus, and it's very visible to everyone, he said. My ask, and I think this is an ask from all the alumni who couldn't be here today, are just kind of thinking through the question, are my actions advancing the journey of Michigan State? Other speakers spoke in support of Vassar. A speaker on Zoom who identified herself as Micello Chola, a 2025 MSU alumnus, said free speech is not a courtesy you extend selectively. It is a right, or it is nothing. This is a double standard, and every single person here knows it, whether you like it or not. The next scheduled MSU Board of Trustees meeting is October 30th. And that will end the reading of the Detroit News and Detroit Free Press from WKAR Radio Reading Service. Your readers were Sue Garrity and David Brooks.
1: 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Mostly cloudy skies with a slight chance of rain this afternoon, a high of 71. Clouds again tonight with a chance of showers and thunderstorms, a low of 60. For your Friday, partly sunny and a high of 72. 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

0: Let's begin the newspaper coverage for today, this Wednesday, the 16th of September, 2026. You're listening to the Talking Information Center, and it's time now to begin the reading of the Wall Street Journal. With that, we say hello to George and Steve.
1: Hello, John Shea, and thank you very much. It's our great, great pleasure to read for you this morning. We'll begin with the What's News column. These are news briefs, little appetizer niblets that we'll get to in detail as we read these articles in the paper today. Mortgage rates are closing in on 7% for the first time since the beginning of last year, promising more pain for prospective home buyers already wincing at record high home prices and an uncertain economy. Investors anticipated Fed moves and coming economic data and geopolitical pressures in an attempt to get a handle on bond yields as major U.S. stock indexes fell in Tuesday's session. OpenAI has held discussions with investors about a new funding round that could value it at more than, wait for it, $1.2 trillion on the heels of the release of its latest cutting-edge model, according to a person familiar with the matter. European fintech firm Revolut handed hundreds of its customers' data to someone posing as a government agency, a hack that apparently targeted high net worth clients active in digital currencies. I hope you weren't in that batch, Steve.
2: Not me.
1: American oil executives who had warned for months that the prolonged closure of the Strait of Hormuz was bound to cause a fuel crisis say the emergency has arrived. The National Highway Transportation Safety Agency asked Tesla whether its steering wheel-free cyber cab can, in fact, be driven by a human, saying the hands-on option was a criterion for compliance certification. Grab agreed to buy a 60% stake in digital finance platform Atome, A-T-O-M-E, for $1.49 billion in cash, a transaction that is expected to close by the third quarter of 2027. And finally, Legend Biotech appointed Ingrid Zhang at Z-H-A-N-G as its new chief executive. Good morning, Steve.
2: Morning, George. Fed, war, economy to direct key bonds next move. Article by Sam Goldfarb and Heather Gillers. The bond market reached a tipping point this week when the 10-year U.S. Treasury yield touched 5%. Either the key benchmark has reached its ceiling or it's just getting started with a new era of higher borrowing costs. The 10-year yield helps set rates on everything, from mortgages to corporate loans, and its recent rise has added to the list of challenges confronting the economy and the stock market. Before this week, it had only touched 5% once since the 2008 financial crisis, during a single trading session in 2023, but it did so again Monday. It touched a new 19-year high on Tuesday, sending major stock indexes lower for the second straight session. Higher yields are definitely weighing on stock sentiment, said Michael Antonelli, a managing director at Baird. The 10-year path from here will be paved by the Federal Reserve, economic data, military conflict, and even the stock market itself. The 10-year yield breached 5% just before a meeting of the Fed's rate-setting committee, often a catalyst for major moves in the bond market. The yield of the 10-year note settled at 4.995% Tuesday after reaching as high as 5.014% in overnight trading. The Dow Jones Industrial Average fell 0.6%, or 328 points. The S&P 500 slipped 0.4%, while the NASDAQ Composite slid 0.8%. Treasury yields, which rise when bond prices fall, typically move with investors' expectations for the short-term rate set by the Fed. But what that means for the 10-year Treasury now is unclear. Generally, expectations for higher rates will push up yields on even longer-term bonds, but not always. They might stay the same or even decline if investors think those rates will slow the economy or curb inflation. Right now, investors already expect the Fed to raise rates on Wednesday, and interest rate futures show a good chance of at least three more hikes by the end of next July. That is already a steep enough path that some investors believe that a further step up in rate expectations could at least contain the sell-off in longer-term bonds. Fed hikes should slow the run-up in 10-year Treasury yields by reinforcing the Fed's determination to get inflation back down to target and by pumping the brakes on the economy, said Don Ellenberger, head of multi-sector strategies at Federated Hermes. Ultimately, how rate expectations affect the 10-year yield largely depends on investors' take on the economy. If investors are worried about inflation, yields are likely to climb no matter what, either because rates are rising now or because investors think they will need to go up in the future. Right now, Wall Street is generally optimistic on growth and pessimistic on inflation, creating the ingredients for yields to stay elevated. Bank CEOs this week said that borrowing demand has been strong for both consumers and corporations, even in the face of higher interest rates on loans. The Fed will raise rates, but it won't knock the economy off its movement, said Brian Moynihan, Bank of America's chief executive, said Tuesday at an investor conference. The inflation outlook, meanwhile, is being heavily influenced by a jump in oil prices spurred by the conflict in the Middle East. Brent crude, the international benchmark for oil, rose 2.9% to $108.75 a barrel Tuesday. The closure of a critical Saudi pipeline is pressuring supply, sending prices higher and stoking inflation fears. George.
1: Housing market's new test, the 7% mortgage. Run-up in rates is deterring buyers spooked by prices and economic stress. It's written by Nicholas G. Miller. Mortgage rates are closing in on 7% for the first time since the beginning of last year, promising more pain for prospective home buyers already wincing at record high home prices and an uncertain economy. Last week, 30-year fixed rates averaged 6.7%, according to Freddie Mac, but daily rates have jumped since then and already surpassed 7%, according to Mortgage News Daily, which uses a different methodology. The milestone of 7%, while not itself significant in terms of affordability, will likely spook buyers even further, economists said, and add a disappointing punctuation mark to a year once expected to launch the housing market's recovery. A jump in rates like this will certainly cause prospective home buyers to pause, said Michael Frattatoni, chief economist at the Mortgage Bankers Association. They may not go ahead and put in that contract or apply for the loan. Mortgage rates, as surveyed by Freddie Mac, touched 7% in January 2025, but they haven't stayed above that level for an extended period since the second half of 2023. Before 2022, mortgage rates hadn't hit 7% since 2001. The rate on a 30-year mortgage tends to follow the 10-year Treasury yield, which on Tuesday rose as high as 5.04%, its highest level since 2007. Before settling just below the 5% level. The Federal Reserve is expected to raise its key rate on Wednesday for the first time in 3 years. A rate increase could lead to lower Treasury yields and therefore mortgage rates if the market believes that the Fed is taking inflation seriously, or it could push yields higher if taken as a sign that the economy faces a real inflation problem. This year's run-up in mortgage rates, driven primarily by President Trump's war in Iran, has kneecapped the housing market now well into its fourth year of stagnant sales. The National Association of Realtors said last Thursday that sales of existing homes in August declined 2% from the previous month to its lowest seasonally adjusted annual rate since June of last year. Zillow economists once projected 4.3% growth in home sales for 2026. Now they are forecasting sales to be up 1.3% for the year and down 3.5% for the fourth quarter. The math for the rest of the year is going to be very challenging, Zillow economist Kara Eng said. Steve.
2: Also on the front page of today's Wall Street Journal, hedge funds are a wild card in the turbulent bond market. Pullback by pension funds creates void. New York Fed asks about potential risks. Article by Timothy Martin, Gregory Zuckerman, and Jason Douglas. Anxiety about the Iran war, inflation, and mushrooming public debt have driven the recent sell-off in Treasury bonds. There is another factor that could add volatility into the mix. Hedge funds, a growing force in this market. For decades, governments could rely on predictable buy and hold investors to snap up their sovereign debt. Now pension funds and other long-run investors are pulling back in search of higher returns elsewhere, leaving a void filled by hedge funds and other faster twitch traders. Hedge funds held about $2 trillion of treasuries at the start of this year, more than double their holdings 5 years earlier, according to the Treasury Department's Office of Financial Research, which said hedge funds controlled a record 7% of the market. Data released by the Federal Reserve on Friday suggests that funds' treasury holdings remain elevated, said Molly Brooks, a research strategist at TD Securities. At least some of those holdings are the result of funds pursuing the basic trade, in which they capitalize on small price gaps between treasury bonds and futures, borrowing money to try to amplify their gains. This trade has plateaued in size over the past couple of quarters, but remains sizable, Brooks said. The metamorphosis has the Federal Reserve Bank of New York asking whether these shifts have introduced risks into the treasury market, where $1.2 trillion of securities change hands every day. In recent weeks, staffers at the New York Fed's market group have been asking investors and others about the growing role of hedge funds in the government bond market, with the goal of understanding how funds are affecting the market, according to people close to the matter. There is little margin for error, given the structural forces already pressuring bonds. The yield on the benchmark 10-year Treasury note on Tuesday settled at just under 5%, a danger zone that risks hurting stocks and the wider economy. The yield on the 30-year bond closed at its highest level since 2004. Treasury Secretary Scott Bessent's bid to repurchase billions of dollars more of long-term debt has failed to calm the overall market. Higher yields pose a political challenge for the Trump administration, putting upward pressure on borrowing costs across the economy ahead of the midterm elections. U.S. pension funds once held close to 40% of their assets in fixed income, though more recently that share has fallen to 10 to 15%, according to a recent report from the Center for Economic Policy Research, a Paris-based group. Pensions in advanced European economies have seen their mix of bonds fall to about 20%, from about 35% at the start of the century, the group said. The driver? Bonds can't cover pension funds' obligations as in the past, pushing them into bigger allocations to private debt, real estate, infrastructure, and other areas. This shift coincided with the era of low rates last decade that limited returns from bonds. The landscape has changed, said David Zee, a fixed income specialist at Callan, which advises retirement systems. That marginal dollar that would have gone to government debt may now be looking for other opportunities. He said pension clients are making one-tenth as many requests for active bond managers as they did 2 years ago. Three decades ago, pension funds could generate 7.5% returns with a portfolio consisting of more than 80% of U.S. fixed income, according to Callan, which advises retirement systems. Now, to hit the same return, pension funds must accept more than twice as much risk. Bonds are no longer enough, said Jack Delaney, a portfolio manager at Key Ridge Asset Management's multi-asset team. We need to think about diversification more holistically now. Over the past year, large pension funds in Denmark, the Netherlands, and Australia have decreased their treasury holdings. Earlier this month, Norway's more than $2 trillion sovereign wealth fund, the world's largest, proposed cutting its allocation to government bonds, including treasuries, in favor of mortgage-backed securities and other riskier debt. Hedge funds have been on the opposite path as pensions, increasing their treasury bets. For policymakers, their growing role in the bond market is a wild card, especially given the heavy leverage funds often use to amplify bond bets. The New York Fed staffers, which make regular calls to traders and others they monitor financial markets, have been specifically asking about relative value bond strategies, according to those who have spoken with the Fed. These trades involve simultaneous bets on certain U.S. or other government debt investments and shorts on others. Representatives of foreign central banks and the International Monetary Fund have been doing their own research on the growth of hedge funds in the treasury market, the people said. One area of interest for the New York Fed and others, according to these people, the growth of multi-manager firms such as Millennium, Point 72, and Citadel, which hire teams of traders to place bets on treasury and other government bonds using dollops of leverage to amplify these bets. Some market participants say the rising role of hedge funds can benefit the government bond market. The funds add liquidity or make it easier to buy and sell bonds. Investors said if governments are worried about bond markets, then perhaps they should show more restraint in issuing debt. The U.S. federal budget deficit is projected to reach 6% of gross domestic product this fiscal year. The big question for markets is the fiscal stance. It's too loose, said Rajiv Mann, lead portfolio manager of fixed income at Alliance Global Investors. George.
1: Thanks, Steve. High Flying Bank turns over client data to scammer. It's written by Alexander Osipovich. Felix Romer is still in shock from the email he got from his bank last weekend. Urgent security update about your Revolut account, and Revolut is R-E-V-O-L-U-T, account. The message read, it went on to say that some of Romer's most sensitive financial and personal information, such as his home address, a photo of his passport, and transaction history, had fallen into the hands of a scammer. Most confoundingly, the bank hadn't been hacked. London-based Revolut, among the most popular of Europe's breed of digital neobanks, so-called, had voluntarily handed his data to someone impersonating a government agency. By sending fake law enforcement requests, the impersonator extracted data on hundreds of customers from the online bank, including well-off businessmen from the crypto world. Now, Romer, a German crypto entrepreneur who lives in Malta, has gotten caught up in a data breach that has embarrassed fast-growing Revolut and raised questions about its competence. The news comes at an awkward time for Revolut, a fintech company that was recently valued at $115 billion, making it Europe's most valuable startup. Earlier this month, Revolut got a tentative green light to offer banking services to Americans, part of its ambition to crack the U.S. market. The breach has prompted furious reactions from customers. About 680 customers were affected, a person close to Revolut said. While that is a small slice of the company's more than 80 million customers, the breach has drawn scrutiny for its apparent targeting of high net worth people active in digital currencies. Customers have voiced alarm that the leaked data could expose them to so-called wrench attacks, in which criminals use the threat of violence to force Bitcoin investors to hand over the digital keys to their assets. I'm honestly surprised how a company of this size is storing my data, and more so, just giving it out that easily, Romer said. Adding to Revolut's headaches, the company is facing extortion threats from a shadowy hacker who claims to be behind the breach. The purported hacker has released snippets of the stolen client data, including Romer's, and threatened to release more unless Revolut pays up without publicly specifying an amount. The company said it had alerted law enforcement but declined to discuss the extortion threat. The UK Information Commissioner's Office, which oversees data protection, said it was looking into the matter. Revolut called the incident, quote, a sophisticated external impersonation scam where an unauthorized third party utilized a legitimate government agency domain email to submit fraudulent requests for information. The company hasn't been contacted by the perpetrators, the person close to Revolut said. Mark Karpeles, the former chief executive of failed Bitcoin exchange Mt. Gox, G-O-X, said he was one of the victims of the breach. They should have talked to a real human to confirm as bare at a bare minimum, Karpeles posted on X. In another post, he warned he might be kidnapped or dead by the time he received answers from Revolut about the breach. In an email, Karpeles told the Wall Street Journal he had learned about the breach from Revolut's email early Saturday and had taken appropriate measures to protect himself and his family. Karpeles, a French businessman based in Tokyo, is a controversial figure in crypto. After the 2014 collapse of Mt. Gox, he was acquitted of embezzlement by a Japanese court, but found guilty of falsifying data. Since the security breach, a hacker calling themselves I Am Not a Villain has released materials that Revolut handed over by mistake. Among them were a passport photo and other information on Romer, the German entrepreneur. Romer told the Journal that the material was authentic. We're going to start releasing more and more data every day until Revolut pays for leaking their customers. I Am Not a Villain wrote in a post on a channel on Telegram, the social media platform. The post was archived by cybersecurity researchers before the channel was detected. I Am Not a Villain also posted screenshots of emails that suggest a scammer hijacked an Italian government email account, which communicated with an email address used by Revolut's Italian arm. Italian police didn't respond to a request for comment. scammers have long impersonated government agencies to send fake law enforcement requests, and such tricks aren't especially difficult to pull off, said Connor Freeman, an Irish cybersecurity researcher who's been tracking the Revolut hack. It's not exactly rocket science, Freeman said. Well, that's comforting.
2: Yes.
1: Steve?
2: Americans' war fuel tab tops $100 billion. Gasoline and diesel prices lead many families to save less and cut spending. Article by David Uberti. Oil prices lurch above $100 a barrel amid the Iran war, is helping propel the U.S. past another unwelcome milestone. Americans have been stuck with a 12-figure bill. U.S. consumers have collectively spent about $107 billion more on gasoline and diesel during the Iran conflict and disruptions from the Russia-Ukraine conflict than they would have been with no war, according to estimates by the Climate Solutions Lab at Brown University. That averages to more than $500 million a day since the U.S. and Israel attacked Iran on February 28th, and a recent surge in crude assures that the price tag will only grow in the weeks ahead. The additional wartime fuel costs are still small relative to more than $22 trillion in personal consumption expenditures the Commerce Department anticipates this year. Staples such as housing and health care are atop the list. But the sum is far more than the projected $69 billion Americans are spending in 2026 on nursery, elementary, and secondary schools. And that figure is now approaching annual spending on internet access and life insurance. Oil prices climb is boosting overall inflation and helped push the 10-year Treasury yield past 5% for the first time in years. At the same time, though, rising costs are clouding the Federal Reserve's outlook because prices at the pump are forcing some lower- and middle-income families to save less or curb spending elsewhere. It's definitely a drag in the economy, said Michael Pierce, chief U.S. economist at Oxford Economics. Ballooning investment on the nationwide artificial intelligence build-out, as well as stock market gains for affluent, suggest the U.S. can continue weathering the shock for now. Still, elevated prices are pushing down President Trump's popularity and raising new risks for the economy as the midterm elections near. After oil prices rose when the U.S. and Israel began trading strikes with Iran in February, larger tax refunds helped cushion the blow. That buffer has thinned and real wage growth has stalled. Americans' personal savings rate in July hit 3%, according to the Bureau of Economic Analysis, one of the lowest levels since the 2007-2009 recession. Pointing to how some Americans are drawing down savings, Pierce added, that obviously can't be sustained forever. Now interlocking threats are squeezing the oil market at a time of the year when U.S. fuel prices tend to fall. Shipments through the Strait of Hormuz are still lower than pre-war levels. When Iran-backed Houthi militants are threatening tankers on the western side of the Arabian Peninsula. Meanwhile, a Ukrainian air campaign has disrupted much of Russia's refining capacity. The Commerce Department estimated that consumers spent more than $400 billion on fuel such as gasoline last year, not including businesses' diesel costs. The Brown University model, which analyzes daily retail prices and historical demand patterns, estimates that cumulative gasoline spending this year has been $59 billion more than it would have been without the war. Additional diesel costs are roughly $48 billion. The estimates don't try to gauge any pullback in demand due to high prices, meaning the real figures could be slightly lower. But in a way, that's another cost of the war, people being forced off consumption when they would otherwise have chosen, said Jeff Colgan, a Brown University professor and director of its Climate Solutions Lab. Diesel, a key fuel for farming equipment, construction machinery, and logistics, is now central to the oil shock. While Brent crude futures Tuesday closed at $108.75 a barrel, a level still within historical norms, diesel futures notched a fresh record of $5.26 a gallon. That signals more pain at the pump for diesel buyers already staring down all-time highs. Average U.S. retail prices on Tuesday hit $6.27 a gallon, according to AAA, with costs in California above $8. Prices are likely reaching a danger zone in which some businesses pare back operations that are now unprofitable, said Rukaya Ibrahim, chief commodity strategist at BCA Research. It's probably already leading to demand destruction, she said. Consumers could bear much of the resulting costs. We're nearing the harvest season for certain important crops in the U.S., Ibrahim said. That's also a source of upside pressure on fuel that could filter through to food prices. George.
1: Chinese farms swiped secrets from U.S. blueberry grower. Driscoll's expansion into country ignited local competition and widespread IP theft. Undercover investigators at nurseries. It's written by John Emond. Guijing, China. About 15 years ago, executives from U.S. fruit grower Driscoll's went to China with the goal of turning blueberries into that country's next big food trend. The California company dispatched one of its experts to scout farmland in southwestern China's Yunnan province, contracted with global blueberry genetics firms to lock up the best varieties and brought in high-tech growing technologies to mass produce a fruit few Chinese people ate. By 2020, it was cranking out thousands of tons of blueberries for Chinese supermarkets. Then it became the latest U.S. company to encounter the buzzsaw of Chinese competition. As tales of blueberry fortune spread, Chinese entrepreneurs rapidly built farms of their own. They adopted high-tech growing techniques similar to Driscoll's, even allegedly copying greenhouse designs used by farmers growing for Driscoll's. They also swiped the company's patent-protected varieties, a Chinese court has ruled. State banks fed the rush, offering a special category of loans for blueberry growers. Production in China has shot up 25-fold since 2010. In 2021, China overtook the U.S. as the world's top blueberry grower. And by 2025, its annual production was double what it was in the U.S. For Chinese consumers, it was a blueberry bonanza. Prices dropped so low that state media trumpeted an era of, quote, blueberry freedom. Who doesn't love that? In which even ordinary people can gorge on a once exotic fruit. For just about everyone in the blueberry business, though, it has been a knife fight, plagued by intellectual property theft and tanking profits. It is a pattern seen across many industries in China. Companies in search of new sources of profit jump into promising emerging businesses using inexpensive state-backed financing to scale up and sometimes play fast and loose with intellectual property regulations. This quickly causes gluts and crashing prices. Such cycles of competition are known in China as involution, and they have transformed the country from a golden goose into a major headache for companies like Nike and Starbucks. Driscoll's has filed more than 20 lawsuits against companies in China, some of which it has said took its proprietary blueberry plants, propagated them, and sold them to rival growers. Some Western fruit companies work with private investigators who went undercover at plant nurseries, posing as traders or farmers so they could buy plants and hustle them off to labs for DNA testing to prove they were pirated. The sheer volume of illegal nurseries and plantings means many thousands of illegal hectares will continue to operate as they are with thousands more to come. The International Blueberry Organization, did you know there was an International Blueberry Organization?
2: I'm a member.
1: Oh, I should have known that. A global trade group warned in an August report. China resisted for decades developing the kinds of large corporate farms that turned the U.S. into an agricultural powerhouse. Now with some ingenuity, technology, and copycat tactics, it's becoming competitive in more farm products, and big agricultural companies are playing a larger role. Steve.
2: And from the U.S. News section of today's Wall Street Journal, companies are facing a pricing dilemma. Article by Owen Tucker Smith. The most recent inflation data has made clear that prices are still rising, and far too quickly. But American business owners and policymakers are grappling with a thornier question. Are high energy costs a temporary nuisance to wait out, or a long-term reality that calls for price increases right now? The answer have important implications for the U.S. economy. This week, the Federal Reserve is widely expected to raise interest rates in an attempt to slow inflation. But much will be determined by decision makers pulling their own economic levers. Some businesses are holding their ground, partly on belief that external price shocks will calm down sooner rather than later. Others are convinced that high energy costs and trade war volatility have become entrenched features of the economy and say they no longer have the wiggle room to keep prices stable. Melissa Florio and her husband own a company, Ambex Manufacturing, that sells plastic components to power distribution companies. for months, she expected surging costs to settle down, so she kept her prices low. But oil prices have continued to drive up the price of resin, the chemical substance their company uses in its products, helping to prompt a change in her outlook. She no longer views President Trump's Iran war as a temporary shock. These days, when Ambex suppliers raise prices, Florio passes the burden onto the customers. She hiked prices this summer between 10 and 21% on all products, which include plastic insulators for high-voltage transmission wires. "We've reached the breaking point," she said. "We're not eating that cost any longer." On the other side of the equation are businesses that believe now is the time to keep prices low. They can beat out competitors and retain cost-conscious customers. Their margins will recover when inflation recedes. In rural Pennsylvania, farmer Jim Barber isn't convinced that elevated inflation is here to stay. Barber, who sells beef, pork, and milk, watched the cost of trucking hay from three counties away rise about 15%. But he has kept his prices stable and believes the Middle East will settle down. The experiences of Florio and Barber highlight the challenge of sizing up the true threat of inflation. Shocks used to be episodic. Now you could ride it out, said Diane Swonk, chief economist at KPMG. Now they're endemic. In the meantime, costs have risen. Diesel prices crossed $6 a gallon for the first time on Friday. While Trump administration officials have insisted the situation is temporary, some oil executives are cautioning that the closure of the Strait of Hormuz and threats to another key energy choke point in the Red Sea is spinning out of control. Some businesses are holding out, nervous about the effect of higher prices on sales. Walmart executives said last month that the company cut prices on more than 10,000 items, despite billions of dollars of forecasted fuel-related costs. Other firms changed their tune on pricing as the war and trade uncertainty dragged on, and as commodity prices have swung back and forth. In June, soup maker Campbell's told investors it anticipated elevated costs would eventually come down. Pricing adjustments, Chief Financial Officer Todd Kuenfer said, were kind of the last resort. But now Campbell is raising prices on more than half of its portfolio. The company tried to cut costs through other means. Unfortunately, Kuenfer said last week, that was not enough given the extreme amount of inflation. This spring, executives at Clorox said that they were considering pricing changes. They were approaching the idea with a high level of discipline and caution. Since then, the company said it expects inflation to add another $200 million of costs this fiscal year, more than double the normal amount. As resin prices rise, Clorox is increasing the cost of its signature Glad trash bags. George.
1: GOP tepid on Trump's $5,000 idea. Proposal, if his party wins in November, would cost over $1 trillion and add to debt. It's written by Terrell Wright. Washington, President Trump floated the idea of sending $5,000 to every American adult citizen if Republicans hold the House and Senate in the midterms, but the Republicans who would actually need to vote for that aren't sold. Some GOP lawmakers signaled they were open to the rough idea, which as presented would cost more than $1 trillion, but would need more details on how it would work and where the money would come from. Others said such a payout would balloon budget deficits and fuel inflation, making it a non-starter, and they argued that tying it to the election result made it suspect. "I'm not going to vote to borrow $1.2 trillion and give everybody a check," said Senator John Kennedy, Republican of Louisiana. "And once the president thinks about that and they start crafting the legislation and see the impact on the bond market and interest rates and our deficit, I don't think they'll end up wanting to do that." Asked about the Trump proposal, Senator Lisa Murkowski, Republican of Alaska, gave reporters a thumbs down. Pressed for the reason, she said, "Let's start with $40 trillion, a reference to one measure of the size of the federal debt. Trump unveiled the idea last week in a speech at the Dallas GOP midterm gathering, surprising Republican lawmakers. The U.S. continues to run budget deficits of about 6%. Of gross domestic product, and there is no money available for such a payment without borrowing. Republicans control the House and Senate now and could pass legislation to send payments even before the election. Trump, however, conditioned the payments on the election result amid growing fears of a blue wave, so-called, that could cost his party its majorities in both chambers. GOP congressional leaders have aimed to show that they are taking the president seriously, but not committing to action. Trump has floated similar ideas that never came to fruition, including promises of rebates from tariffs and government spending reductions. Speaker Mike Johnson, Republican of Louisiana, called the Trump payouts a quote, creative idea in a CNN interview Sunday, and said revenue collected from Trump's sweeping tariffs could fund the payments. Takes a long time to build consensus around these things, said Johnson at a press conference on Tuesday. The U.S. was poised to collect only about $400 billion in tariffs this fiscal year before the Supreme Court ruled many of Trump's tariffs to be illegal. By next year, under current policies, tariff collection will be about $125 billion, far smaller than the cost of the $5,000 checks proposal, according to the Tax Foundation. Steve.
2: 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Halfway across the world, the Zhang brothers independently saw the same opportunity in China's unglamorous interior. Instead of $1 paper towels, they sold 45-cent soft-serve cones and cheap drinks. Today, MixU, that's M-I-X-U-E, is the world's biggest food and beverage chain, according to research firm Technomic. The company has added thousands more this year. There have been hurdles along the way. Both MixU and Dollar General learned that chasing upper-crust customers was a dangerous and often doomed temptation. And competitors are always nipping at their heels, particularly for MixU, where a sluggish Chinese economy has led to cutthroat price wars. Last year, MixU, pronounced Mixu, assembled managers and franchises in Singapore, said people familiar with the gathering, having expanded across Asia and Australia. Its next target was America. Co-chairman Zhang Hongfu told a crowd in Chinese that Mixu was going global. Then, for emphasis, he switched to English. The world is big, he said, so we have to give a F. When Walmart grew past 3,000 stores in 2000, Dollar General's then-chief executive, David Perdue, latched onto a counter-strategy. We went where they ain't. Perdue, now the U.S. ambassador to China, saw the opportunity in rural areas 40 miles from the nearest Walmart. The company also flooded cities like Dayton, where drivers can pass three Dollar Generals before reaching a Walmart superstore. Today, the company says about 75% of Americans live within 5 miles of a Dollar General. Across the Pacific, Zhang Honghao ran a similar play. In 1997, he opened a shaved ice stall in Henan, a Chinese province that might soon be compared with Ohio. A decade later, his younger brother, Zhang Hongfu, joined the business and eventually became its chief executive. Inheriting a low-priced gene from poverty, as Hongfu said in a document that detailed the company's history, they ignored the middle-class customers who Starbucks and Chinese brands chased in Shanghai. They opened stands in workers' dormitories, village markets, and universities, chasing cheap rent and foot traffic. Today, three-quarters of Mixu's shops in China are second- and third-tier cities, where the company said it has fewer competitors. Instead of buying real estate, Dollar General mostly leases bare-bones company-operated stores. The company said last year that opening one cost about $500,000, a fraction of a big-box store's price tag. Inside is minimalism: plain concrete floors, exposed LEDs, and little backroom storage. Deliveries go from trucks to shelves, often still in shipping boxes. Mixu squeezed this blueprint into franchise stalls as small as 45 square feet, the size of a walk-in closet. An early store costs $950 to open, $740 for a second-hand ice cream machine, $120 for rent, and $90 for electric wiring and decor, Zhang Hongfu wrote. It shared space with a steamed bun seller, jealous of the simplicity. No need to prepare fillings, no need to knead dough, Hong Fu recalled her saying. Hong Fu kept the menu equally Spartan. Every drink, he wrote, relies on five basics: water, sugar, tea, milk, and toppings. This streamlines supply chains and simplifies training. In a Mishu in suburban Hanoi, employee Quan Tu Hien arrived 15 minutes before opening to mix drink bases with water. Every few months, staffers would learn new recipes in a couple days. There wouldn't be any skills involved, she said. In 2020, Dollar General chased higher-income suburbanites by launching PopShelf, a brand selling discretionary items like party supplies and cosmetics under $5. The goal was 1,000 stores. But by 2025, citing weakening discretionary spending, it dialed back the plan and closed 45 locations. Today operates 180. In China, Hong Fu ran a similar experiment. Envious of the stylish customers at a local Dairy Queen, he lamented his chain's shabby student clientele. In 2009, he opened an upmarket rival with fresh ingredients and premium decor. Sales dropped as competition arrived. After 2.5 years, he closed the store after generating just $900 in profits. Selling pricier products, he reflected, meant that higher maintenance customers expected better decor and staff. I should have just stuck to selling at the prices I'm best at, he said. Don't put on airs. Recently, competition has pressured Mishu's profits, an analyst at Macquarie, an Australian bank.

0: are pressing Tesla on whether its steering wheel free cyber cab may have a way for humans to drive it after all. The National Highway Traffic Safety Administration asked Tesla in an order published Tuesday whether the vehicle has the ability to be driven with traditional controls, and if so, whether that is why Tesla believes the cyber cab is compliant with federal safety standards. State whether temporarily installed human driver controls or other equipment for use by human drivers were part of Tesla's basis for certifying compliance, NHTSA said in the order. CyberCab is a two-seater robo-taxi without pedals, mirrors, or a steering wheel. Tesla began offering paid rides this month for customers as part of its fleet of robo-taxis operating in Austin, Texas. Tesla said its design meets all applicable rules for vehicles operating on public roads. An automaker has never sold a car without a steering wheel or pedals. Tesla has said it plans to eventually sell the CyberCab to the public. The unique design of the CyberCab potentially puts it in conflict with safety standards, according to NHTSA, which launched an investigation into the vehicle earlier this month. In the order, NHTSA asked Tesla to confirm if it can, quote, temporarily install manual driving controls to operate the CyberCab, and if that's why it determined the vehicle is in compliance. Tesla sees the CyberCab as a linchpin to its effort to transition from making traditional electric vehicles to fully autonomous cars. Tesla chief executive Elon Musk has said he wants the company to dominate the autonomous vehicle arena with its full self-driving software, which underpins CyberCab's operations. The company's ride-hailing service is racing against rivals like Alphabet's Waymo and Amazon.com's Zoox, Z-O-O-X, to develop driverless taxi services. NHTSA is in the process of overhauling safety standards to accommodate driverless vehicles. If NHTSA, usually referred to as NHTSA, determines the CyberCab isn't compliant with safety standards, it could order a recall to address any issues. Refusing such an order could expose Tesla to fines. Steve.
1: How retailers are viewing the coming holidays, article by Jennifer Williams. Amid a conference gathering of top retailers in Manhattan, a common theme emerged. Consumers are shopping, but they're waiting for occasions to do so, like back to school. While browsing store aisles more frequently, shoppers are spending less per visit, according to Kiara Barrett, global head of thought leadership at market research firm Circana. What this means for the crucial holiday shopping season is a potential period of restraint, she said, characterizing the period as very cautious, very conservative growth opportunity versus previous years. Here, retailers discuss their shoppers and expectations for the season ahead during Goldman Sachs Global Consumer and Retail Conference. Executives at Toronto-based Canada Goose felt pretty good about consumers a year ago, said Finance Chief Neil Bowden. Since then, higher fuel costs and new import tariffs on Canadian goods have entered the mix. I'm hopeful that some of those things will be less of, will have de-escalated, but you just never know, he said. What we based our guidance on was a consumer environment that was probably a little bit worse than calendar 25. Canada Goose said in July that it expects a revenue increase in the low single digits for its current year. Heading into the holidays, Canada Goose is focusing on store experiences, staffing to match traffic, and getting shoppers to buy more. If you're going to buy a polo, can we get you to buy two or three instead of one, Bowden said. At Gap, consumers are active yet discerning. Chief Executive Richard Dixon said, to capture market share as shoppers increasingly have more choices, the parent company behind its namesake brand Old Navy and Banana Republic has launched a new line of Gap handbags, revived Gap fragrances, and rolled out beauty products at Old Navy. Gap reported a decline in overall sales for its most recent quarter, with a 4% drop in sales at Old Navy, its largest division by sales. The slump offset a 9% gain at Gap and a 1% increase at Banana Republic. Sales at smaller athleisure brand Athleta fell 12%. Dixon sees shoppers building up to the holidays. They are gravitating toward brand nostalgia and physical store experiences trends he believes favor Gap's brands. Consumers at Dick's Sporting Goods are holding up well, executives said, but at Foot Locker, which the sports giant acquired about a year ago, shoppers are under pressure.

0: and more selective in how they spend, particularly across Europe, the Middle East, and Africa, according to CFO Navdeep Gupta. To defend market share in an aggressive promotional environment, Dick's invested in price, increasing promotions in its latest quarter to compete with rivals in a bid to hold on to consumer spending for holiday and other purchases, according to Executive Chairman Ed Stack. We wanted that consumer to come back and shop with us at Christmas. We want that consumer to shop with us in the spring for his or her baseball cleats, softball cleats, soccer cleats, and other products, he said. And we didn't want to be viewed as high price in the marketplace. George.
1: Legend Biotech appoints new CEO. It's run by Javier Martinez. Legend Biotech said it has appointed Ingrid Zhang, that's Z-H-A-N-G, as chief executive effective Tuesday. Legend launched a search for a new CEO after Ying Huang resigned as chief executive on July 24th, an abrupt move that sent shares tumbling more than 10% that day. Huang had led Legend for 7 years as the Bridgewater, New Jersey company launched its first and only commercial product, a CAR-T called Carvykti, which reprograms cells to fight cancer. Alan Bash, who led that business, has been serving as interim CEO. Shares of Legend's ADRs, American Depository Receipts, in New York fell 4.6% Tuesday. Zhang had served as Novartis's International Chief Commercial Officer since 2024. For that, she was president of the Swiss drug maker's China business. She previously held leadership roles at AstraZeneca and Pfizer and was a McKinsey consultant. Zhang inherits a company built around Carvykti, a one-time therapy for multiple myeloma. It brought in $1.9 billion in sales last year and more than $1 billion in the first half of this year alone. Legend develops and sells Carvykti with Johnson & Johnson as part of a 2017 deal in which the company split profits equally outside China, while Legend keeps 70% of profits inside China. Legend is testing an experimental cell therapy that engineers cells to fight lymphoma directly inside a patient's body, avoiding the weeks-long manufacturing process Carvykti requires. Early data released this year showed the treatment shrank tumors in all six patients tested at the higher of two doses. Steve.
0: From the opinion pages of today's Wall Street Journal. So the election won't be stolen then. Both parties spin up their voters by warning that elections might be stolen. And with President Trump in the Oval Office, it's the Democrats' turn. They are trying to cheat. We have got to turn out in big numbers and be too big to rig, Kamala Harris said last month. Yet, the U.S. keeps having honest elections. Resilience comes from America's decentralized voting and independent judiciary. On Monday, the Supreme Court refused to revive Mr. Trump's effort to turn the U.S. Postal Service into a regulator of mail ballots. A federal judge halted the plan, and Mr. Trump is unlikely to succeed on the merits, the court said in an unsigned emergency opinion over dissent from Justices Samuel Alito and Clarence Thomas. Justice Brett Kavanaugh in a concurrence agreed there's at least a fair prospect that the USPS isn't overreaching its power. But with the midterm 7 weeks away, he favored keeping the regulation on ice for 2026. State and local election officials do not have sufficient time to reasonably implement the rule. North Carolina is already mailing ballots, and other states soon will. Mr. Trump's reaction was over the top. The ruling gives an open field to cheating by the radical left, he wrote online. He attacked the conservative justices he appointed. These are not the people I interviewed to serve in the United States Supreme Court, he said. Senator Chuck Schumer was no better. On the floor, the Democratic leader welcomed the ruling by caricaturing Trump's mega Supreme Court as his lackey. Amazing, Mr. Schumer also clothed the USPS plan to attempt to rig the November elections and smother the voices of millions of Americans. Did any of these partisans look at the USPS rule? One of its proposals is to review and standardize the design of ballot envelopes. Another is to make state officials provide full lists of voters to whom mail ballots will be sent. Yet the USPS disclaims filtering or cross-checking this information. The Postal Service will not play any role in determining voter eligibility, maintaining voter rolls, or counting ballots. The main risk of implementing this for the 2026 was disorganization and confusion. Leon County, Florida chose to submit its ballot envelope for USPS review, and it was reportedly told September 2nd that the design has a minor spacing issue. There is not enough time, even for a rush request, to have these envelopes corrected and produced, a county official told a Tallahassee newspaper. The same envelopes were used in the 2024 election without a problem. Another idea causing anxiety has been that Mr. Trump might order ICE agents to the polls. Border czar Tom Homan denied that on Sunday. "This is another fear tactic," he said. "I want to put that to bed. There is no plan to sweep polling places looking for illegal aliens." Barely more than a third of ballots in 2024 were cast in person on Election Day. That method is used more by the GOP, and if Trump sent agents, the backlash would be enormous. U.S. elections aren't perfect, but their decentralized nature makes them hard to manipulate, and they're overseen by fair courts. There are lessons here. If partisans will quit assailing the system long enough to learn from its success. George.
1: AI creates demand for new roles. More experienced workers are being recruited to face off against hackers. It's written by Angus Lotan. More companies are turning to artificial intelligence to battle AI-powered hackers, which is creating demand for more seasoned workers as entry-level job seekers are left in the cold. On balance, jobs in cybersecurity are holding steady. Nearly three-quarters of corporate chief information security officers said they didn't expect to reduce the size of their teams as a result of AI adoption, according to a survey by cyber risk consulting firm IANS Research and executive recruiter Artico Search. Instead, over 80% said AI is more likely to create demand for new cyber roles and skills. The survey, carried out between April and August, gathered responses from more than 500 CISOs in a range of industries, mostly at U.S.-based companies. But the numbers reflect a refocusing of priorities as more junior positions are replaced by automation, even as the overall number of jobs remains steady. Many employers are now looking for more experienced workers with higher-level skills to manage advanced AI tools. AI is increasingly absorbing repetitive, lower-level tasks such as alert triage, log review, and data enrichment, but there is a middle tier that is reviewing AI outputs and making judgment calls that AI hasn't yet been able to replace. Steve.
0: Purging the AI nuttiness. For the P-doom scenario, AI kills us all. A lot of things would have to be allowed to happen that are very unlikely to be allowed to happen. Look at H.G. Wells' apocalyptic vision of a world with air power, or the doom predicted from genetic engineering. In the early atomic age, who knew how well access to enriched uranium and plutonium might be controlled? It's easy, before a million things happen, to draw a straight line from a new technology to the end of the world. But please, it's also been obvious that cutting-edge models were becoming national security instruments of supreme importance. Waiting in the wings has been the Defense Production Act of 1950. It was the basis for the Biden administration's 2023 AI executive order. It's the basis of Donald Trump's assurance that, given a smart president, there's nothing to worry about. We can control AI. And it's just as well, because it's hard to imagine Congress legislating usefully or intelligently or at all. But what does it mean when, facing a sudden politician prairie fire, industry leaders say they will be pausing or pacing their progress? If CEOs doubt their ability to control their next models, even in the lab, which may be the case, they already have every incentive not to proceed until they can. The real problem, their future models may be simply unreleasable for liability and national security reasons. The challenge is doubly obvious from the Hugging Face incident. The challenge stems from the ability to know or predict the outputs of these extraordinarily complex generative systems once they're given prompts to do things in the world, plus access to the internet. But it's not obvious that there's a better instrument than a law already in the books, as prescient Georgetown study of Defense Production Act's relevance to artificial intelligence pointed out in 2021. Nor is it a problem that can wait, given the importance of AI in upholding the current economy, not to mention the finances of the AI sector or the need for continued advancement in cyber defenses against AI threats hatched elsewhere. But there's something else going on we need to talk about. We find ourselves stumbling repeatedly through what I might call Alexandria Ocasio-Cortez's moments, having to laugh off our own prolonged losses of perspective. The examples have been many lately, not just woke one, but Russiagate, COVID lockdowns, UFOs, trans surgeries for teens. Jacob Coxon, the anthropic researcher whose post on X sparked the present frenzy, worried that the AI company for all of 4 months and worked at the AI company for all of 4 months and was exposed to its internal message boards. The people building AI, he thereupon reported, earnestly believe that it could kill us all by the end of the decade. Yet listen to his New York Times podcast Monday, and the Kool-Aid was already wearing off. His words about what inmates earnestly believe psychologically tell us more about the language insiders use to confirm their insider status. Ditto the Russia, Barack Obama, and every congressman with a Twitter handle to decide regulating AI is a bandwagon they can't afford to miss. Bernie Sanders last week wanted taxpayers to share the profits of superintelligence. This week, he wants to ban superintelligence. George.
1: 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Please be sure to join us again tomorrow for another edition of the Wall Street Journal. Have a great day.

Some material heard on WKAR radio reading service may include sensitive themes, including violence, discrimination, sexual content, or strong language. Listener discretion is advised. Mostly cloudy skies this evening with a slight chance of rain, then a chance of rain and thunderstorms in the overnight hours, a low of 60. Mostly cloudy Thursday with a chance of rain, maybe a thunderstorm, and a high of 75. For your Friday, mostly sunny, high 74. 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

0: This program is intended for a print-impaired audience and is brought to you by Mind's Eye.
1: Good day, all. Brad Dearborn here. It is Tuesday, September the 15th. Time for us to dive into today's edition of the USA Today. As we start out on the front page, as usual, we find a lead headline that reads, U.S. says for first time it now has weapons in space. What we know so far. The U.S. has confirmed in a landmark revelation that the nation has deployed operational weapons in space. Air Force Secretary Troy Mank became the first U.S. official to publicly acknowledge the orbital defense capability in what is widely being interpreted as a clear message of deterrence to both China and Russia. Today, we want to continue to ensure we remain steady and ready to meet the challenges of evolving threats wherever they exist, Mike said on Monday, September 14th, in some prepared remarks at the annual Air, Space, and Cyber Conference. This is why the United States now has an on-orbit space control weapons capable of defending the joint force against hostile adversary action. The comments come as President Donald Trump has made clear that U.S. superiority in space is one of his top priorities for the United States. Mike's announcement came during an annual gathering hosted by the Air and Space Forces Association in National Harbor, Maryland, according to a press release from the Air Force. While he did not provide specifics on the weapons or when they were deployed to orbit, the news alone marked a significant moment amid a time of global conflict. China and Russia, furthermore, have continued to remain powerful adversaries, seemingly racing with the U.S. to expand military might to space. It's critically important that we maintain our dominance not only in the air, but in space. And so we've had to take steps to make sure that when we're threatened, we can take care of that. These comments were made by Mike at the conference. Trump has made it a priority of his second administration to bolster U.S. superiority in space. For example, a new policy Trump signed August 22nd calls for the U.S. to support more than 1,000 launches and reentries per year by 2030. Meeting the ambitious benchmark would mean that launches, many of which are to deploy military payload to orbit, would more than quadruple from today when about 200 rockets go off the ground per year. To accomplish the lofty objectives, the Trump administration calls for the development of more launch sites across the U.S., as well as upgrades to existing spaceports where rockets already lift off. Also, recently, the Department of Transportation proposed at the end of July to exempt commercial space launch licensing from many environmental regulations. The proposal, officials said, builds on the groundwork that Trump laid in August of 2025 when he signed an executive order meant to make it easier and quicker for commercial providers like SpaceX to obtain licenses to launch rockets. Trump signed an executive order in December emphasizing the importance of developing next-generation missile defense technologies. Such capabilities would appear to go hand-in-hand with the Trump administration's planned Golden Dome missile defense system. Trump has already repeatedly touted the establishment of the U.S. Space Force in 2019 during his first term as a significant step in strengthening the nation's military dominance in orbit. That's the same year Trump also moved to reestablish the U.S. Space Command, which is responsible for military operations beyond Earth's atmosphere, including defending U.S. satellites from potential threats. Space Command, which is responsible for conducting military operations, is separate from the U.S. Space Force, a service branch of the military, like the Army or the Navy. All this, according to the Department of Defense. And we move next to a story from the Grand Canyon. The headline here reads, Human remains found in the Grand Canyon near Crystal Rapid. Authorities in Arizona are investigating after park rangers found human remains on September the 14th in the Grand Canyon. Grand Canyon National Park law enforcement rangers responded to a report of the discovery near Crystal Rapid on the Colorado River. The National Park Service told this to USA Today on September 15th. The area is at the bottom of the national park in the inner gorge of the canyon, about 10 miles downstream from Phantom Ranch. According to the agency, NPS personnel recovered the remains and transferred them to Coconino County Medical Examiner's Office in Flagstaff. The person's identity, as well as their cause and manner of death, were not immediately known. No additional information about the discovery was available, according to NPS. USA Today has reached out to the Coconino County Medical Examiner's Office for more information. The discovery comes after last month's deadly flash flooding at the national park left two people dead and at least one other unaccounted for. The flooding also forces closures in areas including Phantom Ranch and Bright Angel Campground. Visitors can check the park's websites for its latest operational updates, including what's opened and what's closed. Anyone with information about the human remains is asked to call the medical examiner's office at 928-679-8775. And this next article takes us into vastly different subject matter. The headline reads, Time Change 2026. Are we still changing clocks this fall? Americans hoping to stop changing their clocks twice a year are still waiting. Despite President Donald Trump's push to make daylight savings time permanent, the Senate returned from a five-week recess on September 14th with no vote scheduled on legislation that would end the twice-yearly time change. That means Americans should still plan to turn their clocks back on Sunday, November the 1st. The House has already approved the Sunshine Protection Act, and Trump has urged senators to act, but with less than 2 months before daylight savings time is scheduled to end, the bill's future remains uncertain. So here's what you need to know about daylight savings time coming to an end. Unless Congress acts, daylight savings time will end at 2 a.m. local time on Sunday, November the 1st. At that time, clocks will move back 1 hour to 1 a.m., giving most Americans an extra hour of sleep while bringing earlier sunsets for the winter months. So why are Americans still changing their clocks? Well, the answer is simple. So far, no new law has been enacted. The Sunshine Protection Act, which would make daylight savings time permanent and eliminate the spring and fall clock changes, passed in the House earlier this summer by a bipartisan vote. But the legislation still must clear the Senate and be signed by Trump before it can take effect. Until then, current federal law remains in place. Though it's unclear whether the Senate will vote on the bill, they returned to Washington on September the 14th after a long recess, but a vote on the Sunshine Protection Act was not immediately listed on the chamber's agenda. Even with support from Trump and lawmakers in both parties, Senate Majority Leader John Thune has previously questioned whether enough senators support the proposal to move it to the finish line. With November 1st approaching, the legislative window is narrowing. Trump has repeatedly called for ending the twice-yearly clock change and keeping the nation on daylight savings time year-round. In an August 4th Truth Social post, Trump described changing clocks twice a year as foolish, inconvenient, and in some cases very costly. "People are sick and tired of having to change their clocks twice a year," Trump wrote, arguing that permanent daylight saving time would reduce traffic accidents, lower crime, and save energy, and give families more daylight in the evening. "In other words, leave it as it is now and never change again," he wrote. "Let's pass the Sunshine Protection Act ASAP. While many Americans support ending the clock changes, experts remain divided on what should replace them. Sleep and health researchers generally agree that switching clocks twice annually can disrupt the body's circadian rhythm and affect sleep patterns. But many experts argue that permanent standard time, not permanent daylight savings time, would be healthier because it better aligns with the body's natural clock. The debate has left lawmakers weighing whether the bigger problem is changing clocks or which system the country should adopt permanently. While most Americans change their clocks twice a year, but several places already stay on standard time year-round, that includes Hawaii, most of Arizona, American Samoa, Guam, the Northern Mariana Islands, Puerto Rico, and the U.S. Virgin Islands. So do Americans want clock changes to end? Well, polls suggest that many do. A 2023 YouGov survey found 62% of Americans favoring eliminating the time changes, while a January 2025 Gallup poll found 54% wanted to end the practice. Americans remain divided, however, on whether the country should adopt permanent daylight saving time or permanent standard time. For now, the twice-yearly ritual remains in place, meaning Americans should mark their calendars for November 1st when clocks are scheduled to fall back once again. This next article takes us to subject inside the D.C. area. The headline reads, "Who is Antoinette Forbes? Police search for this missing D.C. mother." Police in Washington, D.C. are investigating the disappearance of a single mother and public affairs executive at Eli Lilly, who's been missing for more than a week, prompting an intensive search by family members, friends, and authorities. The Metropolitan Police Department is asking for the public's help in locating Antoinette Forbes, age 53, who was last seen on September the 4th in the 3200 block of Nebraska Avenue Northwest. Police described Forbes as an Asian woman, 5 feet 2 inches tall, weighing about 115 pounds, with black hair and brown eyes. Her clothing at the time of the disappearance is currently unknown. Authorities have classified Forbes' case as a critical missing persons case. Police released a missing person poster asking for the public's assistance in the investigation. Police have not yet disclosed additional information about the circumstances surrounding Forbes' disappearance and have not released any information about her son. USA Today reached out to the Metropolitan Police Department for comment. Family members and friends have pleaded for her safe return. In a statement issued on September the 14th, the National Presbyterian Church in D.C. said Forbes, a member of its congregation, disappeared from her home under what is described as mysterious circumstances. The church said friends, co-workers, and community members gathered on September 12th for a vigil and urged anyone with information, surveillance footage, or dash cam recordings from the area near Nebraska Avenue Northwest around the weekend of September the 4th to contact the police. "Our National Presbyterian Church community is urgently asking for your prayers and your assistance. Her family is desperately seeking any information that could help bring her home safely," the church said in a statement. Forbes' sister, Aileen Forbes, previously told local television stations WUSA 9 and WJLA that her disappearance is unusual and has left her loved ones deeply concerned. She said the sisters are in frequent contact and that nothing seemed out of the ordinary when they last spoke before Antoinette Forbes vanished. "We're practically twins. We're best friends," she said. "She's probably the most important person in my life," Aileen told WUSA 9. "There's no way that she would just leave." Before her disappearance, Aileen Forbes said the sisters had talked about Christmas vacation with their family, and planned to finalize flights the next day, according to both TV stations. A friend who checked on Antoinette Forbes after relatives were unable to reach her found several personal belongings left behind at her home, according to WJLA. Her phones, keys, wallet, purse, and her dog were inside the residence, while her car remained parked outside. Aileen Forbes said her sister is a respected professional who works in communications and is a single mother to a 10-year-old son. A GoFundMe page launched to help Antoinette Forbes' family with search efforts described her as a kind and talented mother, sister, daughter, colleague, and friend to many throughout the D.C. area and beyond. Antoinette works as the Associate Vice President and Head of Public Affairs at Eli Lilly, a major U.S.-based pharmaceutical company, according to her LinkedIn page. The company told CNN that it was working with authorities and encouraged anyone with information to contact the police. And USA Today has reached out to Eli Lilly for comment. Russell Ashford, the father of Antoinette Forbes' son, was arrested on September the 12th in Pennsylvania on a warrant alleging a probation violation in Maryland. The Montgomery County State Attorney's Office confirmed this to WJLA. A spokesperson for the state's attorney's office did not provide details about the alleged probation violation. Ashford was arrested in Brighton Township in Beaver County, Pennsylvania, according to the Pennsylvania State Police report. The report states that the arrest occurred during a traffic stop and state police determined that Ashford was wanted by authorities in the state of Maryland. He's being held in the Beaver County Jail pending extradition, according to the state police report. Investigators have not publicly linked Ashford's arrest to Antoinette Forbes' disappearance, and the Metropolitan Police Department has not identified him as a suspect in the case. No charges have been filed against Ashford in connection with the disappearance. USA Today reached out to Montgomery County State's Attorney's Office for additional information. And this next article comes to us from the world of college football, but not in the subject area that you would expect. The headline reads, "The most incredible transfer portal stories that you've never heard." A Rolex watch. A mid-camp demand for more money. A coach leaving a team meeting only to find a player waiting outside his office, eager to discuss how much of his NIL deal should be guaranteed. An agent standing on an SEC practice field beside his quarterback client, and a parent standing nearby. Welcome to College Football Roster Management in 2026. "It's never over once the money's agreed to," a prominent Power Four football general manager told USA Today Sports. "And the money agreed to is just the first step." Several general managers, FBS coaches, and agents told USA Today Sports that requests often begin before a player officially enters the NCAA transfer portal. Increasingly, they begin even when a player has no intention of entering the portal at all. "Think building and managing a championship-caliber roster is merely a matter of evaluating talent and allocating resources? Well, first, consider these nightmares from the portal. As part of its examination of college football's true roster costs in 2026, USA Today Sports spoke with coaches, general managers, agents, and administrators about the realities of player acquisition in the NIL era. Their stories, drawn primarily from transfer portal pursuits, but also from high school recruiting battles, reveal a chaotic marketplace where contracts rarely end negotiations and leverage never sleeps. To be clear, the consensus five-star prospect was getting paid well into seven figures. He was one of the nation's most coveted recruits, carrying more than 30 committable offers and a recruiting profile that made him a priority for nearly every major program. By the end, his decision came down to three finalists: an SEC powerhouse, an established Big Ten contender, and a fast-rising challenger. The money wasn't the differentiator. In today's recruiting market, all three schools were prepared to write essentially the same check. What separated them were the extras. Shout out to our quarterback for getting that one done, a prominent personnel executive told USA Today Sports. The money was basically all the same. Then came the deciding factor. So what got us the kid, the executive said? We could get the Rolex. There are no easy days for a power conference college football coach, not even the first day. But the first day typically is the easiest, inasmuch as a news conference, typically a booster schmooze, and other glad-handing events are viewed as easy by the new face of the program, most usually the new face of an entire school. This head coach had survived the 30-minute introductory scrum with the press, some of them figures with whom he had already built a rapport. When he returned to his office, however, it was an entirely different situation. I did my welcome press conference and had one of our players from the year before waiting for me in my office, the Power Four coach told USA Today Sports. The day I took the job, he was in my office to start negotiating. I understand because they have the urgency to do what's best for them, given time restraints of the transfer portal. But that was eye-opening to me to walk into my office and have somebody's representative and the player ready to start talking to me about money for a kid I've never even met before. There are always two sides to the ask. A kid doesn't know what he can get, an agent representing players across the ACC, Big Ten, Big 12, and SEC told USA Today Sports, unless he asks, or unless we ask for him. Sometimes, as with the Rolex, the request isn't really about money. This one, though, was. Craziest one, and there are so many, but we had a kid, a Power Four coach with the college football playoff experience, told USA Today Sports. Not a big one, but a smaller one. Power Four school, but not a starter. He was a backup. And we have the visit set. He's coming to campus. He calls us from the airport and says he won't come on a visit for anything less than $500,000. For a visit. Good Lord, the coach said. The demand stunned the staff. The player had never even started a game. He wasn't a five-star recruit. He wasn't viewed as a program-changing prospect. Yet his message was clear. Less than $500,000 and I'm not coming on the visit, the coach recalled. And I'm sure there are way, way worse than that. The recruitment ended immediately. We told him, you're out of here, the coach said. That's the opposite of what we look for. By all accounts, the defender was having an outstanding training camp. A newcomer to the program, he had arrived with something to prove and spent August proving it. Apparently, he agreed. This kid, new to our program, first year here, wanted to renegotiate his deal because he thinks he's playing better than guys around him who are making more money, a Power Four coordinator told USA Today Sports. The timing caught the staff off guard. Not after the season, not before camp, but during camp. In camp, the coach said, we basically told him to go get stuffed. Negotiations happen in the off-season. The recruit had already committed. He'd signed one of the most lucrative NIL deals on the early era and quickly became a regular presence around the program, flying in for practices on a private jet service provided through the agreement. At first, nobody thought much of it. We kind of thought he just wanted to be around everyone, get to learning the offense, a former assistant coach said. Then we got out to spring practice. The prized recruit began standing alongside coaches during practice, watching drills and talking ball with the offensive staff. No problem. But then things escalated. Coach, we turned around and the agent slash handler was standing out there with us, the coach said. And he wasn't alone. So was the dad. The coach still shakes his head at the memory. That's probably the wildest I've seen. Guys will ask for anything, but that's the wildest I've actually seen. There was never going to be a traditional recruitment. Interest was beside the point. This was a marketplace transaction, and everyone involved knew it. The player never entered the NCAA transfer portal. In fact, his team was headed for the college football playoff. But that didn't matter. His camp believed the best leverage comes when you're prepared long before you need it. So representatives quietly circulated a list of demands to multiple Power Four programs. Documents were viewed by the USA Today sports show. The centerpiece, a contract that by most accounts would have made him the highest paid player at his position in college football. The price tag exceeded $2 million in guaranteed compensation. A $250,000 signing bonus, one personnel executive told USA Today Sports, to be paid at the signing. And this was only the beginning. The proposal also called for the player's agent to receive compensation directly from the school, with a fee valued at approximately $150,000. And there were marketing commitments, travel accommodations, family lodging. The player also wanted the right to independently negotiate sports card and memorabilia deals outside the scope of any NIL agreement with the school. And there were performance bonuses. He wanted incentives if he led the conference in his most important statistical category, the executive said, and if he was named All-Conference or All-American. In the end, the player never left his school. But the episode underscored a reality that coaches and personnel executives say become more commonplace. The big thing everyone needs to understand, a Power Four coach told USA Today Sports, is the numbers are out of control and they're skyrocketing. The coach said rumors circulating throughout the sport suggested some programs are already spending as much as $50 million annually on football rosters, with others prepared to push beyond $60 million. And I don't think that inflation is going to stop until there's some rules, the coach said. And I do think the kids need to be compensated. But it's going to get out of control and take away from other aspects of education and college life at some point, robbing from those things and if it were let to get out of control. And that's where we're headed. We move over next into the world of politics, and the first headline there we find reads, Democrats have advantage over GOP, new poll indicates ahead of the midterms. Democrats have gained a noticeable advantage over Republicans as many Americans are losing faith with President Donald Trump, with less than 50 days before the midterm elections, according to a new poll. Democrats led Republicans 51% to 43% among likely voters on a generic ballot question asking voters which party they'll support for Congress in their district, according to a New York Times Siena University poll that was released on September the 15th. The metric is closely watched by both parties and is seen as a leading indicator of political momentum. The poll featured responses from slightly more than 1,500 voters between September the 8th and 13th. The poll also pegged the president's ongoing unpopularity at 38%, which is similar to other polls showing his lowest approval numbers ever, and indicating that frustration over the rising cost of living, including groceries and soaring gas prices, have exposed Republican weaknesses as Democrats are trying to win both the House and the Senate. A majority of voters polled also disapproved of Trump's handling of every major issue included in the poll, including tariffs and the war with Iran. Voters trust Democrats over Republicans on health care, 60% to 36%, on immigration, 52 to 45%, and on the cost of living, 51% to 43%, all according to the poll. The poll comes less than a week after a first-ever Republican midterm convention in Dallas as the party's trying to gain momentum heading into the midterm election on November the 3rd. The Times Siena poll said 71% of voters disapprove of how Trump is handling the cost of living, while 28% approve. A net disapproval of 43 percentage points, 13 points worse than it was in a similar poll in January. The economy also appears to be affecting the Republican Party, particularly among lower-wage earners, according to the poll. Those earning less than $50,000 annually were more than twice as likely to say they would vote for a Democratic congressional candidate this fall rather than a Republican, 63% to 31%. Also, more than half of voters polled said they worry more about Republicans in Congress allowing Trump to go too far, while 39% said they worry about Democrats trying to move the country too far left, according to the poll. The share of likely voters surveyed to see Democrats as too far left rose to 50%, according to the poll, up from 47% earlier this year. However, those voters polled said they were more likely to describe the Republican Party as extreme than the Democratic Party. However, 51% of voters polled had an unfavorable view of socialism, a reason that the president, Vice President J.D. Vance, and other key speakers at the GOP midterm convention in Dallas repeatedly used the term to describe Democrats in their remarks. The poll said Republicans face a lack of enthusiasm, a strong indicator of why the GOP held its convention last week. About 61% of Democrats said they were almost certain to vote, compared to 56% of Republicans, according to the poll. And this next article continues in the political arena, but focuses on the military. The headline reads, Iran war caused destruction to U.S. bases and military aircraft, according to a report. Iranian strikes damaged and destroyed hundreds of buildings and other structures at U.S. bases across 8 countries in the Middle East, according to a report on the Iran war from the Pentagon officials' watchdog. The war has also resulted in a shortfall of strategic munitions and revealed bottlenecks in the defense industry as the U.S. military sought to resupply the depleted stock of munitions. The report, produced by the Defense Department's Inspector General for Congress, was released on September the 14th and covers the start of the war on February 28th through June 30th. It offers the most comprehensive official account of the war's cost and impact on U.S. military bases and equipment. The war, which President Donald Trump initially estimated would last 4 to 5 weeks, is now in its 7th month and has cost the U.S. at least $33.4 billion as of June 29th, according to the report. The figure does not account for repairs to damaged facilities, and many experts believe the total cost of the war is significantly higher. More than 50,000 U.S. service members have been deployed in U.S. Central Command's area of responsibility to support the Iran war. Since the start of the conflict, 18 have died, and more than 800 were wounded. Buildings and facilities at U.S. bases in Kuwait, Bahrain, Qatar, UAE, Saudi Arabia, Iraq, Oman, and Jordan were damaged or destroyed by Iranian strikes during the war. The report confirmed that Iran targeted the U.S. Navy's main logistics hub in Bahrain with drones and ballistic missiles. The Pentagon did not respond to a request for comment about the watchdog report. Last week, Acting Navy Secretary Hung Cao confirmed that Iran blew the hell out of Bahrain in reference to the key U.S. base. Cao's comments confirmed satellite imagery and news reports that the U.S. base in Bahrain suffered extensive damage at the start of the war. The watchdog report also found that the war in Iran has caused strategic inventory shortfalls of critical munitions and revealed resupply bottlenecks. To mitigate these constraints, the Pentagon is working to streamline the procurement processes and production lead times and to stockpile critical materials, components, and selected munitions to respond rapidly to a contingency, the report said. Trump and Defense Secretary Pete Hegseth have repeatedly denied that the U.S. is running low on key munitions. I've just received a report that the United States is producing more exquisite and elite weapons than any other time in our history, Trump wrote in a social media post on September 14th. A primary focus of this production has been Patriots, THAAD systems, Tomahawks, and other standard missile systems, of which we already have large numbers in stock. The munitions shortage has raised concern that the war in Iran has undermined U.S. readiness for a potential conflict with China. In another example of how the U.S. was forced to divert resources to support the Iran war, the watchdog report revealed that at least six U.S. warships were retasked from the Pacific to the Middle East as a result of the conflict. The war has also resulted in the loss of dozens of U.S. military aircraft. The report revealed that four F-15E jet fighters, an F-35A joint strike fighter, an A-10 Warthog, seven KC-135 refuelers, and nine other aircraft were damaged or destroyed in the war. At least 30 MQ-9 drones were destroyed in various circumstances. Four U.S. diplomatic facilities in Iraq, Kuwait, Saudi Arabia, and the UAE were damaged by Iranian airstrikes, with an estimated total cost of $208 million due to damage and delayed construction projects, also according to the report. And next comes one other article from the political world. The headline here reads, Trump loses key voting fight with Supreme Court. Why, that's a big deal. The Supreme Court blocked President Donald Trump's executive order restricting mail-in ballots, delivering a major blow to the administration as it attempts to expand control over state-run elections ahead of the midterms. In a 5-2 decision, the nation's highest court declined to let the U.S. Postal Service screen mail-in ballots after they are received by state officials. In an opinion, Justice Brett Kavanaugh agreed with a lower court's decision to block the order, writing that changing election procedures so close to the midterm would be arbitrary and capricious. The decision marks one of Trump's biggest losses on an issue that he has argued is vital to protecting the integrity of the U.S. electoral system. Though his claims of widespread fraud have been repeatedly debunked, some election officials expressed relief at the decision, including in some states where ballots have already been sent to voters. Still, the Trump administration is pushing ahead with its effort to assert more control over elections weeks before the midterms. The Department of Justice recently sent letters to dozens of election officials demanding that they retain election records. The agency previously threatened to withhold some federal funding from states that don't change their voting procedures. So here's what to know about the Supreme Court's ruling. The Supreme Court's decision allows states to send out mail-in ballots through the same process they've used for years. If the decision went the other way, officials would have had to make sweeping changes to allow the U.S. Postal Service to screen mail-in ballots. Across the country, officials breathed a sigh of relief at the Supreme Court's decision. Utahns can have confidence that the 2026 election will proceed as normal, said Utah Lieutenant Governor Deidre M. Henderson, a Republican who serves as the state's top election official. Utah is among a group of states, including Colorado, California, Nevada, and Oregon, where most votes are cast using mail-in ballots. Tobias Reed, a Democrat serving as Oregon's election chief, called the decision an important victory for Oregon voters and the rule of law. Our secure, fair, and accurate vote-by-mail system will go forward as it always does, he said. Presidents don't decide elections. The people do. Voting by mail has decreased since its peak during the COVID-19 pandemic, but nearly 30% of voters still cast a ballot that way in the 2024 election. Research has shown that Democrats are more likely than Republicans to vote by mail. In a lengthy statement on Truth Social, Trump described the decision as a horrible, highly political ruling. Republicans just got another bad decision from the U.S. Supreme Court, one that the court system took forever to give, and then blamed it in part on no time left to implement a solution to our totally corrupt and out-of-control mail-in voting disaster, which is a laughingstock all over the world, and we're the only country that has to endure such a nation-destroying scam, Trump wrote. It's a big loss for the Republicans and America itself, and makes cheating by the radical left Democrats on mail-in ballots a much easier thing to do. And now they have an open field to do so, he continued, adding, the Supreme Court has really let our country down. Trump's controversial order to restrict mail-in voting was one of several ways in which the administration has sought to assert more control over the nation's elections process. The Department of Justice has launched a state-by-state review to scrutinize how officials manage voter rolls and remove ineligible voters. The agency sent letters to dozens of states asking them to describe how they identify people who are felons, dead, non-residents, or non-citizens, and how they remove them from their voter lists. The department also sued Orange County, California, for not providing enough identifying information in response to a records request, and filed documents in support of lawsuits brought by the right-leaning group Judicial Watch that say Illinois and Oregon have not been removing enough people from their voter rolls. In total, the DOJ has sued at least

support for educators than others. The analysis measured 24 factors from teacher friendliness to growth potential to pupil-teacher ratios and public school spending. The states that make a teaching career the most rewarding are those that compensate educators well, invest heavily in educational resources, pass laws that improve school system resources, pass laws that improve school system quality, and provide supportive conditions that lead to low turnover, WalletHub analyst Chip Lupo said in the report. So the top 10 states, number 1, Washington, number 2, New York, number 3, Virginia, number 4, Illinois, number 5, Utah, number 6, Georgia, number 7, Maryland, number 8, New Jersey, number 9, California, and number 10, Connecticut. Georgia was the only southern state to break the top 10, with the next closest, Kentucky, coming in at 15th. Other southeastern states like Florida, Mississippi, and Alabama came in 17th, 21st, and 22nd, respectively. South Carolina was 24, Tennessee 27, and Louisiana 37. Report factors included starting salary, income growth potential, teacher pensions, length of time before tenure, digital learning plans, state guidance, teaching evaluation requirements, commute time, and working mom friendliness, among other metrics. According to the National Education Association, the state of Georgia is in the middle of the pack for teacher salaries. A teacher making an average in Georgia of $71,524 a year, with first-year teachers making about $48,000. Both values rank Georgia 21st nationally. A full version of the report is available at nea.org/resource-library. And now's a good time for us to jump over to the money section of today's edition of the USA Today. And as we land on that section's front page, we find this lead headline: How the Couch Economy is Changing Your Spending. A growing number of shoppers are spending money without leaving the house, joining what Visa is calling the couch economy. Visa Business and Economic Insights analyzed Visa data across its network, which shows a growing number of U.S. consumers are increasingly spending from their homes, their phones, their laptops, and tablets, rather than going to a physical store. The share of domestic spending online has increased from 48% in 2019 to 58% in 2026. More shoppers are using their mobile devices to order groceries, binge TV with their streaming services, or have dinner delivered, Visa said in a recent analysis. The percentage of shoppers who are frequent online or in-app buyers, which accounts for 10 or more transactions a month as a percentage of total active cards, is also growing among U.S. consumers, rising from 13.1% in 2018 to 25.4% in 2026. Consumer spending online has been increasing since the COVID-19 pandemic, said Wayne Best, Visa's chief economist. But digital behaviors are now starting to become habits, with consumers increasingly engaging through a lot of their applications that they have available to them, Best told USA Today. AI is also taking a bigger role in helping consumers find the best prices and deals at the things that they're buying online, he said. Entertainment at home has increased as streaming platforms and streaming services have become more affordable and accessible, making it a cheap night in instead of going out, says Visa. In the U.S., subscription and pay TV purchases rose from 10% of card spending in 2019 to nearly 17.5% in 2026, while spending on cinema and concerts went from approximately 5% in 2019 to just a little more than 6% in 2026. Food delivery services are also increasingly being used by consumers.

0: with about 10% of card users in 2026 using food delivery apps. In a separate analysis, Bank of America Institute found that subscription spending, including streaming services, have increased 7.7% in July compared to the year before, even as consumers are more cost conscious. Pet ownership and spending at home on pets is also on the rise, as consumers stay at home and spend around activities there with their pets, according to the report. In the U.S., 8% of credit cards show regularly pet-related spending, according to Visa. The couch economy is not simply about consumers staying home. It's about how rising expectations for convenience are reshaping how they spend, according to the report. This next Money Section article takes us over into the world of the economy. The headline reads, "Is it finally time? Why the Fed may raise rates for the first time since 2023. The Federal Reserve's September decision may be a close call, but traders are betting that policymakers will raise the federal funds rate, a target range for short-term interest rates, for the first time in more than 3 years. Although President Donald Trump and some in his administration have called for lower rates, economists believe a cut probably isn't on the table. Instead, they said the Fed's decision is whether to hold or hike. Fed policymakers typically raise the benchmark for a short-term interest rate across the country to tame inflation and lower it to stimulate the job market. So far in 2026, they've chosen to leave it unchanged at a range of 3.5% to 3.75%. Ahead of the September meeting, inflation was rising faster than workers' paychecks, and hiring rebounded with U.S. employers adding 162,000 jobs in August. Fed Chair Kevin Warsh on August the 28th described the labor market as stable and said policymakers should be focused on rising prices. "Price stability is not self-executing," Warsh said. "It's the Fed's job to deliver stable prices." As of September 13th, most traders, according to CME FedWatch, were betting that the Federal Open Market Committee will raise federal funds rate by a quarter point on September the 16th. While traders were more divided on what the committee will do at its final two meetings this year, a little more than half predicted that it would leave the range at 3.75% to 4% in October, and a little less than half are betting that it'll raise to 4 to 4.25% in December. Fed watchers will soon get more clarity on whether officials believe the federal funds rate is headed as the September decision is expected to be released alongside the FOMC's Summary of Economic Projections. That quarterly report includes committee members' projections for the appropriate path for the interest rates. No fan of letting markets know what he's thinking, Warsh did not provide his own projections in June, but his colleagues did. While year-over-year consumer price inflation has come down since peaking at 9.1% in 2022, it stood at 3.4% in August, still well above the Fed's 2% annual target. Several factors are behind its stubbornness. Aside from post-pandemic sticker shock that never went away, the Iran war, tariffs, and the AI build-out are contributing to the rise in prices American consumers are experiencing at the gas pump, the grocery store, and nearly everywhere else. After Labor Department data on September 11th showed that consumer costs rose again in August, several experts said the new numbers would likely be enough to push the Fed to raise the target range at its next meeting. Analysts from Bank of America Global Research, KPMG Economics, and Oxford Economics noted that while a hike is not guaranteed, the data strengthened the case for an increase. Will their broad reading of economic conditions remain sufficiently benign for them to hold steady for now? Or will the moderate reacceleration in inflation represent a tipping point that nudges them to hike? That's the question, Jim Baird, Plante Moran Financial Advisors Chief Investment Officer, said in a note to USA Today. If policymakers choose to stand pat again, the questions surrounding what they're waiting for will become louder and more direct. Despite stubborn inflation, a September rate hike is not a slam dunk, according to Mike Squirtles, Truist Advisory Services head of U.S. economics. While gas prices were not the only thing that got more expensive last month, their 3.9% increase helped drive August's rise in consumer inflation. Fed policymakers have historically tended to look through supply shocks, such as those stemming from constrained oil supply linked to the Middle East conflict and the Russia-Ukraine war, because they cannot directly control them. However, they tend to be more likely to respond when those supply shocks start rising and raising the cost of other things. In addition, markets already have pushed long-term rates higher. At the Fed's last meeting in July, Warsh suggested that markets may be doing some of the FOMC's inflation-fighting work for it, pointing to higher nominal and real yields across the Treasury curve. The hike-hold debate is rather close, Squirtles said. There are a lot of reasons to go in either direction. In 2024 and 2025, the Fed followed a similar pattern. In both years, the Fed Open Market Committee left the target range alone while voting to change it in September and at its two meetings that followed. What's different is that back then the FOMC lowered the range. Now it's contemplating raising it. If committee members were to approve a hike, it would be the first time that they've opted to do so since July of 2023. At that time, U.S. employers added on 209,000 jobs, and a year-over-year consumer price inflation stood at 3% the month before.
1: This is Amy Wagoner from the Historical Society of Michigan with a Michigan History Moment. Michigan's Upper Peninsula has had its fair share of non-traditional crops. From peanuts to cranberries to celery to tobacco, farmers have been determined to strike a profit from these agricultural endeavors, despite the UP's unique challenges. But mint. One of Michigan's little-known ventures was an experimental peppermint farm located north of Manistique in the Upper Peninsula during the 1920s. The land, owned by Marquette University in Wisconsin, was deemed suitable for agriculture. The university decided to try it, hoping to grow potentially profitable crops on experimental farms. Those plots would then be sold to farmers at $5 per acre for a profit. Between 1923 and 1926, the agricultural specialists assigned to the project selected and successfully grew sunflowers, peas, barley, sugar beets, potatoes, turnips, and onions. For the next harvest, one of the crops they selected was peppermint. As a perennial, peppermint propagates itself by spreading runners out from the crown of the growing plant. Starting the UP peppermint field required taking roots from an existing field and planting them into the new location. The idea was that once the mint was initially planted, the field would self-propagate. On May 2, 1927, peppermint roots from South Bend, Indiana, arrived by railway to the Upper Peninsula and were hand-transplanted into their plots, a process that took several weeks. Peppermint plants are normally harvested by scythe or mowing machine between mid-August and early September. Once collected, the plants are placed in a large distillation vat, and the steam is passed through to extract the oil. The first harvest was a success. The Wrigley Gum Company in Chicago purchased a shipment of peppermint oil, a sale that was very encouraging to the specialists in the UP. Soon, more land was allotted to the planting and harvesting of peppermint. However, the experimental farm withered as quickly as it boomed. An early frost hit the UP, damaging the peppermint plants just as the price per pound of mint oil plummeted. Then, the U.S. stock market crashed in October 1929. As a result, the peppermint farm lost money, the experimental farm soon ended. To offset the loss, Marquette University allowed some of the land to revert to the state of Michigan. The federal government bought other portions for forest reserves. Today, much of the property is part of the Hiawatha National Forest. This Michigan History Moment was brought to you by MichiganHistoryMagazine.org.
2: 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Mostly cloudy skies this evening with a slight chance of rain, then a chance of rain and thunderstorms in the overnight hours, a low of 60. Mostly cloudy Thursday with a chance of rain, maybe a thunderstorm, and a high of 75. For your Friday, mostly sunny, high 74. 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
4: This is from the September issue of Prevention Magazine. It's called, My Body Started Growing and No One Could Tell Me Why. It took 7 years to find an answer. This is by Risa August, as told to Marissa Cohen. I lived a very adventurous life in my 20s, traveling and working all over the world. Later, I got married and moved to Colorado, where I ran an event planning company. My then husband and I were always hiking, mountain climbing, and riding our bikes. I was a perfectionist, very set in my ways, and proud of my accomplishments and life goals. But in 2010, when I was 35, I started having weird symptoms that felt almost like early menopause. I'd wake up with my bed sheets soaked with sweat, and I started gaining weight even though I was training for triathlons and eating healthily. I tried every kind of diet and became obsessed with CrossFit. But no matter what I did, I kept putting on pounds. Strange changes. Over the next 7 years, more unusual things began happening to my body. My teeth kept shifting, and I ended up getting braces 3 times. I was constantly buying larger shoes and clothes and resizing my rings, since I seemed to be getting bigger and bigger. My body hair became thicker. I had to wax my upper lip and pluck many chin hairs, something I'd never had to do before. Strangest of all, a large bony lump was growing on the side of my head. Nobody could tell me what was happening to me, and over the years I switched doctors several times because I felt the ones I saw weren't listening. A few ordered blood work, but everything came back normal. Some essentially told me, I'm not worried. You're an athlete. You're fine. They offered nutrition advice and sent me on my way. One suggested that it might be polycystic ovary syndrome, which can make it difficult to get pregnant. But when I explained that I wasn't planning to have children, he dismissed the issue, even though I had many other symptoms. When I showed another doctor the bony lump on my head, she simply said, huh. That is weird. I have no idea what it is. Meanwhile, I gained about 45 pounds despite my 6-day-a-week CrossFit routine and the fact that I rode my bike 4 days a week. I was embarrassed by the changes in my body. My face looked puffy, and I was sweating profusely all the time. Then in 2017, after completing an Ironman race, I was knocked sideways by fatigue. I knew it was more than just post-race exhaustion. I could barely get off the couch. Because no doctor seemed able to help, I started doing my own research. I read that many of my symptoms could be related to the thyroid, and I learned about the hypothalamic pituitary adrenal axis, the communication system between the hypothalamus and the pituitary gland in the brain and the adrenal glands above the kidneys. Together, they regulate the body's hormonal reaction to stress. The more I learned, the more I suspected that something might be wrong with one of those glands. Soon after my Ironman, I developed a severe headache that wouldn't go away. Month after month, it got worse. I felt throbbing pain and pressure from the top of my head down through my face and could sleep only sitting upright, propped against the wall with pillows. On a good night, I would get 2 hours of sleep. I was struggling, but I continued signing up for races. I felt as if I had to keep going. Still, I knew that something was very wrong, so I insisted that my doctor order an MRI. "I don't think you need one," she said. "Besides, they're expensive." I almost backed down, but something in me said, "Nope. This is your body and your life. You need to order the MRI just to rule anything out," I insisted. She sat there shaking her head, but finally agreed. A shocking diagnosis. 2 weeks later, my doctor emailed me. My pituitary gland was enlarged, and I needed to see an endocrinologist. When I did, she pulled up my MRI image and showed me a large tumor growing in the area of the pituitary gland at the base of my brain. She said that the tumor needed to come out and that she was almost certain I had acromegaly, a rare condition caused by a pituitary tumor that floods the body with excessive growth hormone and disrupts nearly every system in it. The diagnosis felt surreal, but it was validating. Finally, there was an explanation for the sweating, the hair growth, the exhaustion, the weight gain, and even the bony growths on my skull. I was worried about the brain surgery, but I thought, let's just get this done so I can get back to my life. 3 months later, in January 2019, I underwent the procedure. The ENT surgeon accessed the tumor through my nasal passages, and then the neurosurgeon worked to remove it, guided by images on a computer screen. They discovered that it was wrapped around a carotid artery which ran from my heart up to my brain and dangerously close to my optic nerve, complications that likely resulted from how long it had gone undiagnosed. They took out as much of the tumor as they safely could, but some remained. My doctor explained that I had a choice between radiation treatment to shrink what was left and lifelong medication. It was a hard decision, but I chose to get the radiation. A new passion for life. Recovery took longer than I'd expected. My energy was nowhere to be found. I could barely walk to my mailbox. It took several more months before I could even manage 5 minutes on a stationary bike. 6 months after surgery, I found myself at a crossroads. My marriage had started dissolving years earlier, and I had finally gotten divorced. I was still grieving the active, healthy person I had been and the perfect life I had intended to have. I needed to get back to doing something I loved, so I decided I'd ride my bike from Canada to Mexico to raise awareness about pituitary disorders. It took me 14 months to get into shape, and then the tour was delayed by COVID. But in 2022, I completed the ride. I wore a homemade Wonder Woman costume as I reached the U.S.-Mexico border. In the years since, I have written a memoir, it won several awards, and become a patient advocate. Also, I'm a trained Gestalt practitioner, helping others navigate life's pivots by focusing on the present. Living through this disease changed me. At 51, I'm kinder, more patient, and more in love with my life than ever. I give myself permission to enjoy the big things and the little ones, and I'm no longer driven by the constant need to achieve. I'm not the person I was, but I really like who I am. Tiny but powerful. The pituitary gland at the base of the brain may be the size of a pea, but it has a huge influence on our health. This gland controls growth, metabolism, reproduction, stress response, and water balance, while also coordinating organs like the thyroid, the adrenal glands, and the gonads, which produce eggs, explains Maria Flesserou, MD, director of the Pituitary Center at Oregon Health and Science University in Portland, Oregon. Even small abnormalities in pituitary function can affect nearly every system in the body, she adds. It's estimated that more than 1 in 10 people over a lifetime will develop a benign tumor on the pituitary gland called an adenoma. Most of these are harmless, but in some cases, the tumor will cause the gland to produce either too much or too little of certain hormones. This can lead to conditions including acromegaly from excessive growth hormone, Cushing's disease from too much cortisol, hypopituitarism, and fertility issues. Pituitary adenomas appear most commonly in those between 30 and 60, and in most cases, the cause is unknown. Rarely, a genetic syndrome can put someone at higher risk. The symptoms. If a pituitary tumor grows large enough, it can cause severe headaches and vision problems. Depending on which hormones it affects, it may lead to issues including irregular periods in women, symptoms of low testosterone in men, major weight gain or loss, increased growth of body hair, high blood pressure, and heart disease, excessive sweating. In the case of acromegaly, there are other symptoms too, such as growth of hands or feet, changes in facial structure, deepening of the voice, wider spacing of teeth due to jawbone growth, and thickening of organs and the tongue. This can lead to snoring and sleep apnea. Tough to pinpoint. In part because so many symptoms of pituitary disorders, weight gain, fatigue, headaches, and joint pain, are common and overlap with those of other conditions, it may take time to get a correct diagnosis. A 2025 study in BMJ found that 25% of pituitary adenomas were diagnosed more than 5 years after the first signs. It took more than 10 years to get the diagnosis for 9% of patients, and the delay was significantly longer for both women and older people. But it's not just the symptoms that delay answers. It's also how gradually they show up. In acromegaly specifically, the physical changes occur so slowly that family members and even the patients themselves may not recognize them until they compare old photographs, Dr. Flesserou says. Getting treated. The first step for acromegaly and Cushing's disease caused by a tumor is surgery to remove the tumor. Medication follows. When the tumor is too large to be completely removed, radiation therapy can help shrink it, but hormone-relating meds must be continued for years. Over the past 2 decades, we have seen tremendous progress in how we diagnose, monitor, and treat these conditions, says Dr. Flesserieux. Many patients who once struggled for years without answers are now able to achieve excellent disease control and live productive, meaningful lives. This is a quiz called, Do You Know How to Fight Fall Allergies? Choose the best option. Number one, fall allergy symptoms are usually worse after a rainstorm. And your choices are A, true, B, false, C, it's complicated. And the answer? This will likely depend on what you tend to be most allergic to. A rain shower may provide some relief for those with stronger reactions to weed pollen, as the rain can help wash the pollen from your surroundings, and it's less likely to fly around in the wind when it's wet. But if mold is your issue, fall foliage plus a little moisture is the perfect recipe for mold growth. If you know your triggers, you can plan outside activities based on the allergens you're most affected by so as to avoid symptoms. Therefore, your best answer was C. It's complicated. Number two, your fall allergies are most likely triggered by A, trees, B, autumn flowers such as mums, C, ragweed, D, grass. While fall and spring allergies have many of the same symptoms, there's a difference in what triggers them. Autumn sneezes are probably the result of ragweed pollen, which soars during September, as well as outdoor mold spores. There are more in the fall, when those vibrant leaves hit the ground and get wet, which can easily aggravate respiratory symptoms when inhaled. Spring sniffling is more commonly caused by pollen from grass and trees that bloom during the warmer months. So your best answer was C, ragweed. Number three, which fall activity is most likely to expose you to allergy-inducing mold? A, visiting a farmer's market. B, apple picking. C, attending a football or baseball game. Trudging through leaf-blanketed apple orchards might trigger a sneezing fit. The same goes for raking the backyard. But that doesn't mean you have to give up apple picking or leaf-peeping walks. When you want to spend the day outdoors without paying for it later, consider wearing a mask to avoid breathing in spores. Fallen foliage is synonymous with, well, fall, and it's also one of the biggest triggers for allergy symptoms. Leaves start to decay once they're on the ground, making them a breeding ground for mold, especially when it rains. So the best answer was B, apple picking. Number four, what's the best way to ease seasonal allergy symptoms? A, limit outdoor time to evenings. B, wash your hair before bed. C, stay consistent with allergy meds. Or D, all of the above. Allergy meds such as OTC antihistamines, over-the-counter, are just one way to protect yourself. Pollen levels tend to be highest in the morning, so if you can, frolic later in the day. Check your weather app to see when counts are expected to be lowest. And change clothes and rinse yourself off when you come in. Just as your dog can get coated in pollen after rolling around outside, your clothing and hair are allergen magnets. Wipe down your pupper with a damp towel. So, the best answer was D. All of the above. Limit your outdoor time, wash your hair, stay consistent with your allergy meds. Number five, you can develop seasonal allergies as an adult, even if you never had them as a kid. Thankfully, no. That was A. B, yes. Achoo. C, only if you have another allergy, such as to eggs. Like food allergies, seasonal allergies can strike for the first time at any age, though you might not realize it's happening. Many people who develop allergies to pollen or other particles later in life initially mistake their symptoms for those of something like a cold or the flu. Some symptoms do overlap, but with allergies, your watery eyes and itchy nostrils may linger. If it's a virus, the symptoms should improve after you kick it in a week or two. With seasonal sniffles, fever and chills don't show up. If you're an allergy newbie, ask your doctor to recommend an over-the-counter med to give you relief. So the best answer was B. Yes, you can develop seasonal allergies as an adult. Achoo! Vacation RX. Book your skillcation today. These learning-focused getaways have benefits that last long after you return home. By Melissa Klorman. And there's a picture of, looks like powders or something that are in the shape of the world. You go on vacation to get a break. So at first glance, a trip designed for your brain's benefit may not sound too appealing. But more and more travelers are loving this sort of getaway. Travel industry pros call them skillcations. Skillcations combine leisure with experiences that teach you something, which is, of course, good for brain health. One study found that travelers who engaged in challenging and novel activities while on vacation reported greater feelings of well-being after coming home. Other research suggests that breaking one's routine while traveling fosters neuroplasticity, the brain's ability to adapt and form new connections, which supports memory and cognitive function. Don't worry, you'll get your lounging and zoning out time. A skillcation doesn't need to feel academic or like a to-do list activity. You can make it as structured or not as you care to. You can commit the entire trip to your learning pursuits or just days or hours. Ready to arrive home with the ultimate souvenir, a new skill, fresh confidence, maybe even a lifelong passion? 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Paws Up in Montana holds fly fishing clinics in the summer and ice fishing lessons in the winter. And Pebble Beach Golf Links in California, you may recognize its name as it's famous for hosting part of the PGA Tour, has an on-site golf academy where you can learn to swing and putt. And if a dude ranch where you learn to ride horses or tackle ropes courses sounds awesome, search duderanch.com to find one in a fine locale, fun locale, that looks right for you. Prevention Picks. Our food and fitness whiz brings you her monthly feel-good finds, and this is by Alyssa Young. And there's a model, torso model, with a sports bra on it. Form Power Bra. I have new back pain. Yay, stress. So this fall, I'll be hyper-focused on improving my posture. Good posture has been shown to benefit mood and energy and improve breathing. Charlotte, our senior commerce editor, recommends the Form, F-O-R-M-E, posture-correcting bra. Constructed with compressive fabrics designed to keep you upright and aligned. Over time, this helps build muscle memory to support proper form. After wearing it, my posture is better, especially during exercise, which is helpful for progress and avoiding injury, she says. Ooh, this one's only $178. And it says, for me, maybe it's for me, not form, for me, F-O-R-M-E dot science. Maybe that is what it's supposed to be, for me, power bra. IQ Joe. Meet my new midday perk up. These single-serve instant coffee sticks are infused with magnesium i-threonate, which studies show may help boost energy, mood, and mental clarity, and lion's mane, a functional mushroom with antioxidant and anti-inflammatory properties. It's ready in a flash, and I feel clearer and have more zip after I drink one. And these are $49 for 40 of them. That's not too bad. And it's called EatIQBar.com for smart mouths. Then we have Image face masks. Whether you want to preserve a summer glow or mega moisturize ahead of cooler seasons that can trigger skin dryness, these sheet face masks can help. Just ask our assistant editor, Jen, who says they're worth the splurge. Nourishing ingredients like hyaluronic acid and green tea extract instantly soothe, and my skin feels refreshed for days after using one, she testifies. And they're $45 for five. They can be gotten on Amazon. Next is Perfect Bar. When our executive editor and professional protein bar taster, Steph, said the new Perfect Bar Protein Plus prebiotics deserved a spot in my rotation. I was all ears. These have 20 grams of protein and 6 grams of fiber, and the ingredient list is filled with recognizable stuff like peanut butter, quinoa, honey, and cocoa, rather than artificial sweeteners and other additives. Each does contain 10 grams of added sugar, something to be mindful of, but as Steph says, this is better for me than the fake stuff, so it's worth budgeting it into my eating plan for the day. Agreed. $20 for 7. And that comes from PerfectSnacks.com. David's Tongue Scraper. Do you brush your tongue? I do it every a.m. to banish dragon breath bacteria. 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This tongue scraper is made from medical-grade stainless steel, relied upon in health facilities for its hygienic properties, and the size is perfect for maneuvering in small mouths such as mine. And these are $20 at davids-usa.com. This article is called When Dreams Come True. Tales of nocturnal visions foretelling dire diagnoses have circulated since ancient times. You may even know someone who had a nightmare about having cancer just before a tumor was found. Coincidence? Science says perhaps not. This is by Marissa Cohen. When Isabella Cavallo, 25, was in college, she had a series of panic-inducing dreams. I had so many nightmares about getting kidnapped or running away from a stranger who wanted to attack me, says Cavallo, an editor in New York City. One of my recurring dreams was that I was driving with a friend and the car would crash and we were being chased by a stranger trying to kidnap us. A few years after these dreams began, other strange things started happening. Weird cramps and pains developed in Cavallo's side, and a bad case of cystic acne cropped up on her face for the first time. She went to her gynecologist to get it all checked out. After a test came back negative for HPV, a virus that is one cause of cervical cancer, but showing abnormal cells, she had a biopsy and an MRI. A few months later, at only 21, Cavallo was diagnosed with cervical cancer. After 2 surgeries, she has fully recovered. Since that time, she has even run a marathon. Back then, I didn't think much about those dreams, but now I really wonder if my brain was trying to warn me, she says. While you're sleeping. As sci-fi or new agey as it might sound, there is solid scientific reason to believe dreams like Cavallo's may be early warning signs that something is off with a person's health. Known as prodromal dreams, these types of dreams can indicate the onset of an illness before there are any classical medical signs that a disorder is coming on, says Patrick McNamara, PhD, a professor of psychology at National University and an associate professor of neurology at Boston University School of Medicine. He adds that dreams can also be considered prodromal if they occur after unexplained symptoms appear, but before an official diagnosis. In a paper published in Frontiers in Psychiatry last year, McNamara pointed out that prodromal dreams have been documented in various research studies over the years prior to gastrointestinal, pulmonary, gynecological, and arthritic illnesses, as well as autoimmune disorders, cognitive decline, and psychiatric conditions such as bipolar disorder. Of course, the vast majority of our dreams, even the nightmares that make us wake up in a sweaty panic, are merely dreams and not harbingers of illness, serious or otherwise. You can have extremely vivid visions while asleep, with spookily interpretable storylines for all kinds of reasons, including stress, anxiety, sleeping poorly, and even having snarfed down a spicy tuna bowl a little too close to bedtime. People experiencing post-traumatic stress disorder or bereavement can have highly realistic and disturbing dreams. Ironically, medications designed to ease your mind and/or help you sleep, such as antidepressants, melatonin, and zolpidem tartrate, the active ingredient in Ambien, can affect how you act and what you see when you snooze. Still, if your dreams start to change drastically in certain ways, it's worth paying close attention. Step one is to take your dreams seriously, says McNamara. Step two is to bring them up to your primary care physician. Here's a closer look at what may be going on. A clue for the ancients. Way, way back, before there were MRIs, CT scans, and blood tests to help diagnose disease, there were dreams. In ancient Greece, Mesopotamia, and China, for example, healers often looked to their patients' nocturnal visions for clues to their ailments. That mostly ended with the advent of modern science. Nevertheless, those old-school dream interpreters might have been onto something. All human beings have very sensitive threat detection circuits in their brains that pick up very faint signals from the body that something is wrong, McNamara explains. That threat detection center can then send a highly compressed signal to the brain that may or may not get picked up in your dreams. These faint signals can sometimes be heard by the subconscious weeks, months, or years before the waking brain gets the message. Our brains are constantly monitoring what's happening in our bodies. But during the day, we're often distracted and focused outward, says neuroscientist Mark Milstein, PhD, host of the podcast Best of Your Brain and the author of The Age-Proof Brain. But physical and emotional information we may not have fully registered while awake. Dreams during sleep are the result of the brain's weaving together of emotional, physical, and psychological inputs into narratives. Dreams aren't literal messages, but they can sometimes reflect stress or changes that deserve attention, says Milstein. This process happens primarily in REM sleep, the stage when the most vivid dreams occur. REM stands for rapid eye movement. Your eyes dart around as you watch your dreams play out. This is also the phase of sleep when the threat detection circuits in the brain are highly activated, picking up those signals from internal body sensors such as the amygdala and the prefrontal cortex, McNamara says. These circuits don't necessarily know specifics. They are aware only that something is awry with the homeostatic set points or the sense of balance in the body. When that balance is off, say when infection-fighting T cells have been activated, the body is aware that something is wrong even if it doesn't know exactly what those T cells are up to. Three types of prodromal dreams. No one kind of content defines a prodromal dream, says McNamara, and the dreams almost always are metaphorical and require interpreting, but there are patterns to them. General dreams of being threatened. I was running down the stairs, being chased by a group of men I didn't recognize. A common theme is being pursued or threatened by an animal or a male stranger, McNamara says. We know from 40 years of studies about dream content that strangers indicate a threat, he explains. He adds that from the earliest days of humankind, tribal conflict was one of the greatest threats to our lives. In other words, you can blame this human threat dream on our shared human history. This sort of dream may be vivid, or you may not remember exactly what happened in it after you wake up in sweaty alarm with your heart racing. In addition to predicting physical ailments, exceptionally vivid nightmares can be a sign of mental health conditions, including bipolar disorder, depression, and schizophrenia. A recent study found that 59% of people with bipolar disorder had experienced sleep disturbances in the weeks leading up to a manic or depressive phase, and 44% had parasomnias, which can include disturbing dreams, specific predictive dreams. I kept hearing someone whisper, "You have cancer." Every once in a while, a dream offers specific clues. A widely publicized example of this was when Avengers actor Mark Ruffalo dreamed that he had a brain tumor. It wasn't even a voice. It was just pure knowledge. You have a brain tumor, and you have to deal with it immediately, he later told the hosts of the podcast Smartless. The very next day, he went to his doctor, who ordered an MRI. There was a large but benign tumor behind Ruffalo's ear that required surgery. In other instances, McNamara says, a Russian physician wrote about a patient who dreamed of being shot in the chest and later died of a heart attack. These relatively precise dreams may involve a combination of subconscious signals and a few actual physical symptoms that might not have seemed important on their own. Ruffalo says he had an earache the night before he had his informative dream. A few studies have tried to suss out what may be going on. In a 2015 survey of 18 women who were diagnosed with breast cancer and who reported prodromal breast cancer dreams prior to diagnosis, most said the dreams had been extremely vivid and included a general feeling of being attacked or menaced. However, 44% of the dreams specifically involved the words breast cancer or tumor. While the survey was small, it demonstrates that some women have dreams predictive of breast cancer. Most women with possible breast cancer, however, do not have these sorts of dreams. In a related follow-up study by the same author in 2020, in a service of 163 women undergoing breast biopsy, only one reported having had a dream that prompted her to ask for a breast cancer screening. In another case of the dreamscape reflecting a health challenge, researchers have found a striking connection between dreams and suicide attempts. A 2023 study of 40 people who were in a psychiatric emergency department following suicide attempts found that 80% had experienced altered dreams, some of them suicide themes, within the 4 months preceding their own attempts. Recurrent distressing dreams, especially when they're intense or escalating, shouldn't be ignored, says Milstein. They signal significant psychological strain, and the dreamer may benefit from professional support. Acting out dreams. I dreamed that I was being attacked and kicked my partner so hard, I was afraid I'd broken her back. The greatest number of prodromal dreams seems to be associated with Parkinson's disease, PD, a neurodegenerative condition that affects movement and, eventually, cognition. It's estimated that between 33% and 46% of those with PD experience REM sleep behavior disorder, in which they physically act out their dreams years or even decades before other symptoms appear. John Poma, a lawyer in Virginia who is now 60,

specialist who diagnosed him with RBD. The doctor also noticed that he had a slight tremor and referred him to a movement disorder specialist. He said, "You don't have Parkinson's disease now, but you are at risk for developing it," Palmer recalls. This is true for anyone with RBD, as the vast majority go on to develop Parkinson's or related disorders. Here's the connection. During REM sleep, the body normally goes into a paralyzed state to keep you from acting out your dreams, says Sneha Mantri, MD, Chief Medical Officer of the Parkinson's Foundation. But one of the early changes that happens for people with Parkinson's is that protein deposits called Lewy bodies start to form in the part of the brain that controls sleep paralysis. So they start to move around when they're dreaming. Physical studies have found that in addition to physically active dreams, having had frequent disturbing dreams and or nightmares in general in the 5 years prior to diagnosis is related to a more rapid decline in motor and cognitive skills in PD patients, possibly due to changes in the brain. Harnessing the power of your dreams. As fascinating as these findings are, recurrent stressful dreams like these are not unusual. We all have had bad dreams every now and then, sometimes the same ones over multiple years. They may stem from stress at work or that infuriating news story you scroll by before you conked out, or they may be a side effect of medications or lack of sleep. This is normal, and such dreams don't necessarily mean anything larger. Even in conditions under which there is documented evidence of prodromal dreams, a given dream is not necessarily a warning of impending illness. Women having breast cancer, for example, and very few of those turn out to be productive. These dreams may simply represent a generalized fear of cancer or be worry dreams, says McNamara. As of yet, no one has published a study assessing how many of these dreams actually turn out to be predictive. If you are prone to dreams in which you're being chased or hunted or find yourself moving about restlessly during sleep, Milstein suggests that you consider what you're doing before bed. Reducing stress in the evening, whether that's limiting upsetting news or practicing relaxation techniques, can help create a calmer sleep environment and may reduce the likelihood of distressing dreams, he says. If the dreams persist, pay attention to their content, suggests McNamara. If you're being chased, that's one thing. But if you're being chased and there are a large number of strangers in the dream, and you dream you just got shot in the chest, there are three different prodromal indicators. It's a good idea, says Milstein, to mention any meaningful change in your sleep or dreams to your doctor as part of a broader health conversation. It doesn't mean something is seriously wrong, but patterns in sleep can sometimes offer useful clues or spur a discussion of any meds you're on to determine whether you're having side effects. Your doc may also refer you to a therapist, as anxiety and PTSD often cause bad dreams. There's no downside to paying attention to potentially powerful warning signs. Dreams are key to early identification of Parkinson's because they are such a classic early symptom. That's an opportunity to make changes around diet and exercise to reduce your risk of developing Parkinsonism down the line. Poma started an intense exercise program as soon as he was diagnosed with his REM sleep disorder. And though he did get a Parkinson's diagnosis in 2022, he believes his exercise routine has helped keep his physical symptoms at a level where, for now, they disrupt his daily routine only minimally. Disturbing dreams.

0: can also offer an opportunity to address serious mental illnesses early on through talking about them with a psychiatrist, Milstein says, noting early intervention in mental health tends to improve long-term outcomes. Researchers continue their work in hopes of learning more about prodromal dreams. We should learn how to capture that information and content to see if it can be used to prevent preventable disorders or begin treatment in the earliest stages, says McNamara. Milstein is similarly optimistic. As technology advances, tools like AI may eventually help researchers analyze complex patterns linking sleep, mood, and health. We're still in the early stages of understanding that relationship, he says. Thankfully, the odds are fantastic in favor of a disturbing dreams being simply a signal that you're way overdue for a vacation somewhere peaceful. As for Isabella Cavallo, whose dreams preceded her cervical cancer diagnosis, her disease was caught early. She says she is totally fine now and adds, best of all, I don't have any of those scary dreams anymore. This is a brain teaser, so you have to listen carefully. It's called Labor Day Math. 12 friends are at a barbecue. 6 are wearing flip-flops. 4 are wearing sunglasses. 3 are wearing both. How many are wearing neither? Okay, let me say that again. 12 friends are at a barbecue. 6 are wearing flip-flops. 4 are wearing sunglasses. 3 are wearing both. How many are wearing neither? Want to know the answer? The answer is 5. This is called School Yourself. It's the start of the semester, and even though you left the classroom decades ago, it's a smart move to continue your education by seeking out new things and remaining curious. Studies show that exploring unfamiliar topics and learning novel skills, trying sourdough baking counts, can help support cognitive function and memory and may slash your risk for dementia. You could download an app like Duolingo to practice a new language, pick up a pair of knitting needles, or read a biography about someone you don't know much about. Here's your September to-do list. Try the ones that suit you. Call the littles in your life. 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Studies show that hanging with the grandkids or any kid you care for regularly in some way can keep your mind and memory sharp and boost your mood. 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Declutter and do good. While you're switching out your closet for the season, make a donation pile. Sending clothing to secondhand shops is eco-friendly, and your hand-me-downs may give someone else the mental health boost that comes with looking put together or expressing their style.
1: Here's today's edition of Health in a Heartbeat. Some people love their spicy chili peppers. Consider the Carolina Reaper. Calling it a hot chili pepper isn't quite accurate. A summer's day in Florida is hot. With the Reaper, think in terms of the sun's surface. Capsaicin is the chemical responsible for a pepper's heat. It's measured in Scoville heat units. Tabasco sauce lands at 2,500 to 5,000 units on this scale. The Reaper scored a record 1.6 million. In 2023, a new champion was bred, Pepper X, measuring 2.6 million. People actually eat these culinary hand grenades. Do so with caution. A New York man who devoured a Carolina Reaper once landed in the emergency room. Even milder peppers might be cause for concern when consumed in quantity. A recent study found that people who ate the most chili peppers had a higher risk of certain digestive tract cancers, especially esophageal cancer. The association was noted after researchers combined data from 14 observational studies with a total of 11,000 participants. Investigators say more research is needed. Don't rush to the market for a chili pepper refund just yet. In fact, other research suggests that chili peppers might reduce the risk of heart disease and all-cause mortality. Still, it's well known that capsaicin can cause severe gastrointestinal distress, including vomiting, respiratory irritation, and in high enough doses, dangerously spike blood pressure. As with most things, moderation is the safest path. It can be difficult to pin any illness to a single element of one's diet. Factors like smoking, alcohol use, and genetics also play a role. As for the guy who went to the emergency room, he survived with the worst headache of his life. This edition of Health in a Heartbeat is brought to you by University of Florida Health and by WUFT-FM. For more information or to subscribe to our weekly e-newsletter, please visit our website, heartbeatradio.org.
2: This is Amy Wagoner from the Historical Society of Michigan with a Michigan History Moment. Names in Michigan, such as Detroit, Gros Isle, and Sault Ste. Marie, hint at the French presence in the state long ago. French missionaries of the Society of Jesus, commonly known as Jesuits, played a key role in interactions between indigenous peoples and early European colonists. Jesuit priests arrived in Sault Ste. Marie in the 1660s. They took great care to learn about indigenous cultures and become fluent in local languages. Jesuits in the Great Lakes region, such as Father Jacques Marquette, were no different. Marquette traveled from Sault Ste. Marie to present-day Wisconsin, meeting a group of Wyandot who had fled the Iroquois. Marquette and the Wyandot moved to Mackinac Island and then to St. Ignace, named after the founder of the Jesuit order, St. Ignatius of Loyola. The mission flourished in part due to Marquette's respect for indigenous culture. However, the arrival of Christian missionaries also caused divisions in indigenous society, opening debates over cultural practices and the presence of crosses in villages. In 1673, Marquette explored the Mississippi River with a party of French-Canadian canoemen, but died on the return trip. Other Jesuits assumed control of the mission, but they were forced to grapple with the growing influence of fur traders. The presence of non-religious groups led to both increased secularization and exploitation of the Wyandot and Anishinaabeg. Missionaries fought, with limited success, to ban the brandy trade and its corrupting influence among the native population. In 1696, the French crown ordered the closure of most posts in the Great Lakes region, in part to limit the brandy trade. When the Jesuits reestablished a mission at the Straits of Mackinac, they placed it on the southern shore. The Jesuit missions and indigenous populations struggled in the aftermath of the French and Indian War. As a result of the British victory in 1763, the British gained control of a great deal of French territory in North America. The Jesuits brokered a fragile peace between Michigan's indigenous peoples and the British, but all Jesuit missions in the Great Lakes region closed in 1765, and the order was dissolved in 1773. In 1814, the Pope restored the order and Jesuit priests returned to the region. Their influence, along with that of the French in general, lives in Michigan today. This Michigan History Moment was brought to you by MichiganHistoryMagazine.org.
3: 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Mostly cloudy skies this evening with a slight chance of rain, then a chance of rain and thunderstorms in the overnight hours, a low of 60. Mostly cloudy Thursday with a chance of rain, maybe a thunderstorm, and a high of 75. For your Friday, mostly sunny, high 74. 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

0: 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This is Peggy Dunn and Janet Ginter with the reading of the Detroit News and Free Press. For the next half hour, I will be reading the Michigan News and Detroit Area News. First off, MSU's leadership turmoil isn't over. Trustees are still fighting. After a tumultuous summer for Michigan State University's leadership, a period which included the introduction of a revised code of conduct for the Board of Trustees that stresses the duty of loyalty to the university, and then the president's resignation and subsequent return 6 weeks later, the university's first board meeting since that period suggested that those issues are still top of mind for certain trustees, students, alumni, and community members. MSU President Kevin Guskowitz kicked off the meeting, which was held both in person in East Lansing and over Zoom on September 11, by acknowledging the board's approval of the revised code of conduct, which limits what trustees can say and establishes penalties such as losing privileges ranging from complimentary football tickets and discretionary travel budgets and censure for violations. While no single action solves every challenge, establishing clear expectations and standards is a meaningful step in the right direction, he said, adding that codes of conduct are common practices for organizations. When each trustee was given the opportunity to speak later in the meeting, the two trustees who refused to sign the code held a news conference calling it unconstitutional and were later censured, criticized the policy. Trustee Rima Vassar called it problematic in that it does quell First Amendment rights and anti-American. Trustee Mike Ballow said, in a country that values free speech, few things are more precious to the average American than to be able to speak out on things they believe in without fear of retribution. He added that the code of conduct probably needs change if we're going to be true to our ideals. Their comments come as Guskowitz is facing an unprecedented leadership test as he works to regain the trust of the MSU community after resigning, publicly accepting another job, and then reversing course. In his address to the Spartan community announcing he was staying at MSU in July, he said he had productive conversations about the governance challenges I previously shared with board leaders. The majority of the public comments were about those governance challenges. A speaker over Zoom who had identified himself as Daniel Gertzberg, a 2008 alumnus of MSU, said the university's leadership challenges are a frequent topic of conversation among fellow alumni. It's becoming a very public circus, and it's very visible to everyone, he said. My ask, and I think this is an ask from all the alumni who couldn't be here today, are just kind of thinking through the question, are my actions advancing the journey of Michigan State? Other speakers spoke in support of Vassar. A speaker on Zoom who identified herself as Marcelo Chola, a 2025 MSU alumnus, said, free speech is not a courtesy you extend selectively. It is a right or it is nothing. This is a double standard and every single person here knows it, whether you like it or not. The next scheduled MSU Board of Trustees meeting is on October 30th. Michigan parents can't afford child care. The governor's race could change that. The littlest Michiganders come with some of the biggest bills. Even though they won't vote this fall, the cost of caring for them is on the ballot in the race to decide the state's next leader. The candidates for governor, Democratic Secretary of State Jocelyn Benson, and Republican U.S. Representative John James, have identified cost of living challenges as a key issue in the election. For families with children under 5 years old, child care stands out as one of the most expensive items in a family's budget. Governor Gretchen Whitmer made childcare a focus during her time in office, but experts still see a deep challenge that stifles Michigan's economy, constrains household finances, and holds back children at a critical time for brain development. Statewide, the average monthly cost of full-time childcare stood at $824 in 2024. With higher expenses in some communities, according to the research organization Michigan League of Public Policy's 2025 Kids Count in Michigan data. As businesses contend with turnover and the state loses tax revenue when workers exit the job market due to a lack of accessible and affordable childcare, Michigan takes a massive hit, nearly $3 billion in lost economic activity annually, according to a 2023 report from the U.S. Chamber of Commerce Foundation. The workforce participation rate continues to hurt us. Michigan is lagging in this respect, said Wendy Block, Executive Vice President of Business Advocacy for the Michigan Chamber of Commerce, which partnered with the foundation on the report. Michigan's labor force participation stood at 59% in July, making it 40th in the United States, according to Bureau of Labor Statistics data. The Michigan Department of Labor and Economic Opportunity has identified child care as one of the biggest impediments to increasing labor force participation, especially for women. Benson sees a child care crisis in Michigan and wants to make child care free if elected, according to her campaign website, but she has not outlined proposals to achieve that goal for babies and toddlers. When asked about her aspiration for free childcare, her campaign shared a statement from Benson promising affordable childcare. She hasn't specified how she would pay for her proposed pre-K expansion to three-year-olds and her other plans to help parents with young children. James, unlike Benson, hasn't made tackling child care costs a centerpiece of his campaign, which promises to make life more affordable. Simone Wilkes, 35, is a Detroit mother of a 9-year-old and 4-year-old. There are many things she hopes the next governor will do for parents with young kids, like expanding pre-K and providing funding to increase parent child care options. But most importantly, she said the next governor needs to expand state support for child care to all families, regardless of income. A lot of parents are suffering, said Wilkes. The COVID-19 pandemic put child care issues front and center. In response, Whitmer's administration launched the TriShare pilot in 2021, a novel model that splits child care costs equally between an employer, employee, and the state, which other states and the federal government have sought to replicate. It recently became permanent in Michigan. The expansion of free PK to all families regardless of income starting in 2024 stands as one of her marquee policies. Funding for the Great Start Readiness Program, or GSRP, Michigan's free pre-K, has more than doubled during Whitmer's time in office. Policy experts don't think it's likely a new governor would cut funding for GSRP or add back income restrictions. It's an expectation throughout the state that pre-K is a program available to four-year-olds. Moving backwards on pre-K is going to be challenging politically, said Matt Gillard, president and CEO of Michigan's Children, a policy and advocacy organization. Though some experts say even keeping funding constant would pose a challenge to Michigan's universal pre-K push, since more investment is needed to continue boosting enrollment. Benson has called for extending free pre-K to three-year-olds, which the state is currently piloting through its Strong Beginnings program, though Benson's campaign declined to comment on whether GSRP would be the vehicle for this extension. But experts say any plan to extend free pre-K would need to robustly invest in the entire birth to five ecosystem, which they say Whitmer's pre-K expansion did not, or risk further destabilizing an already struggling industry. Many childcare businesses, some of which can't opt in to offer publicly funded pre-K classrooms, lose revenue when families take kids out of their programs to put them into free pre-K classrooms. As businesses lose revenue and close down, parents lose options. Benson has also called for expanding statewide a program known as RX Kids that currently provides $1,500 during pregnancy and then $500 a month for up to the first year of the baby's life to new moms in some Michigan communities. Benson's campaign said her statewide expansion would cover the first 6 months of a child's life and beyond if there is room in the state budget. To increase child care access, Benson has vowed to make regulatory changes and investments to open new centers and increase pay for child care workers. Experts say Benson's campaign correctly identifies systemic issues crippling the broader child care system, including low pay for child care providers. But they're waiting for details on where the money would come from, citing the need for new revenue streams to address these issues. Otherwise, they're just great ideas, said Mina Hong, Vice President of Strategic Impact at the Early Childhood Investment Corporation, a Michigan-based nonprofit. It's unclear how much Benson's proposals would cost and what budget cuts elsewhere she would make. As Secretary of State, I was able to transform branch offices and our department, cut inefficiencies, and redirect the funds we freed up to make the investments we needed. That's the type of creative, efficient budgeting we need to lower costs, Benson said in a statement. James has indicated that child care could see greater investment under his plan to slash state spending he deems unnecessary and directed elsewhere, though he hasn't named specific child care programs that might benefit. James's press secretary, Olivia Bailey, in a statement said, early childhood education can give kids a stronger start while giving Michigan parents critical support. And if programs are delivering results, we should continue to build on that success. John James will invest in what works without raising taxes by cutting waste and putting the existing resources where they belong, helping Michigan kids and families. Neither candidate has taken up a working parents tax cut proposal championed by Michigan Future Incorporated, a research organization focused on boosting economic prosperity. The proposal, supported by a coalition that includes business groups, would give low-income workers who receive the earned income tax credit a refundable tax credit of $5,000 per child under 3 years old and $2,500 credit per child between the ages of 3 and 6. Funds that could be used on expenses like child care. While the tax cut is a key pillar in some Democratic lawmakers' plans to make raising a child in Michigan more affordable, current legislation has stalled. Exclusive. Interlochen alum shares journal entries from 1970s. A former Interlochen Center for the Arts student is sharing journal entries from the 1970s that detail her experience being groomed by a faculty member. The woman previously told the Detroit Free Press she was a shy and vulnerable high schooler far from home when her symphony orchestra conductor, Byron Hansen, singled her out, made her feel like he was in love with her, and engaged in sexual activities with her. She was one of seven female former students to accuse Hansen of sexual misconduct during the school's independent investigation into decades of sexual abuse allegations. According to the investigation report released in July, nearly 50 adults in leadership roles are accused of exploiting at least 70 former students at the Northern Michigan Arts School. The Free Press generally does not name people who are victims in such cases. After mentioning the journal in a previous interview with the Free Press, she shared the entries that unveil her thoughts as a student at the time, under 18. Hansen often accompanied student soloists on piano and practiced with them one-on-one, the alum previously said. In one journal entry, the former student wrote that Hansen seemed to enjoy teasing her. She wrote she almost died when he saw her after a recital and leaned against a light post outside. I was immediately self-conscious. Well, it says self-consciousness, according to the entry. His eyes, so dark and low and serious as he watched me. I blushed when I looked into them. I felt as if he saw me, all of me, every corner of me, and I felt embarrassed by his gaze. What did it mean? Hansen had an office in the basement of the girls' dormitory, and students often went to teachers' homes for dinners or on holidays, the former student said. She first went to Hansen's house with a group, then went there several times by herself and stayed in his bed, she said. Our relationship just grew very naturally, according to one journal entry. Nothing was planned or schemed or struggled for and won or lost. First it was teacher helping student, then it was mere friends, and now it is friends and lovers. It just happened spontaneously again. I believe that he had no plan to seduce me the other night. He didn't plan it. It's just we were both willing and it happened. She later wrote, some things have fallen into place, and maybe now things will start getting better. Another day she wrote that Hansen confuses her and that she didn't know if he found her attractive and loved her, as his actions certainly sometimes indicate. Well, this just goes on and on and on. But it says, the student said she went from straight A grades to barely graduating. Her dad found her journal under her dresser while vacuuming, according to a letter he typed to her on July 22, 1976. He wrote that he was worried about her because a man took advantage of her, and what that man did was unpardonable. You must agree that any reasonable person's interpretation of the last paragraph would have to be that Mr. Hansen had seduced you. I am sure you will understand that if that had happened, I would be something less than a good father. Not to be greatly worried, not just because a man had taken advantage of my daughter, but also because of the very real chance of pregnancy. I am relieved to have your word that no sexual union occurred, and as I told you last night, I accept your word as the whole truth unequivocally. Her father was set to write to the school when her mom convinced him not to because she was worried about ruining Hansen's career, the survivor said to the Free Press. Maybe it should have been ruined because he only continued after I left, she said. But at that point, I was just so bathed in shame. She and her attorney, Matthew Curtis, said the hurt and abuse expressed in the entries highlighted the need to change Michigan's statute of limitation laws, which currently provide no legal route to justice. I hope my journal entries help Interlochen and the lawmakers with the power to give survivors of abuse across Michigan access to justice understand what survivors of grooming and abuse actually go through, she said in a statement for this story. For decades, I thought I was the only person abused while attending Interlochen. The reports released showed how many of us there are and how many of us are still living with the consequences of the school's neglect. In a statement on its website, Interlochen says, "The safety and well-being of our students will always be our highest priority. We currently have a wide range of measures in place to provide a safe and supportive environment for all students. We routinely review our policies and procedures related to the protection of minors and campus safety and continue to evolve to ensure we remain current with effective practices." Dingell urges pause on University of Michigan computing facility plans. U.S. Representative Debbie Dingell called for the University of Michigan's planned high-performance computing facility to be put on hold while state and federal lawmakers determined regulations for data centers amid the rapid growth of them in communities across the United States. The Ann Arbor Democrat said she strongly opposed the planned facility, which is slated to be built on part of the 144 acres of land the university owns off of Textile Road in Ypsilanti Township. In a letter to Ypsilanti Township Supervisor Brenda Stumbo, other township officials, and U of M President Domenico Grasso, U of M will be operating the facility in partnership with Los Alamos National Laboratory. The proposed University of Michigan Los Alamos Research Computing Center in Ypsilanti Township has become a deeply troubling example of what happens when a major project moves faster than meaningful community engagement, transparency, and public accountability, Dingell wrote. Congress and Michigan lawmakers must establish appropriate guardrails for data centers, she said. Legislation has been introduced in the Republican-controlled Congress, but President Donald Trump has posted on social media that opposition to data centers is a hoax and shouldn't be considered. In the meantime, the Congresswoman said the project should be paused. If Congress does not act swiftly to enact appropriate measures, we should pause further development until clear guardrails are put in place, she wrote. No community should have to accept a massive facility first and figure out the rules afterward. Paul Corliss, U of M's Assistant Vice President for Public Affairs and Communications, said Dingell's message was appreciated, but the plans would move forward. Congresswoman Dingell has been a longtime friend and supporter of the University of Michigan and a strong advocate for the communities we serve, Corliss said in an emailed statement. We respect the concerns she has raised and appreciate her continued engagement on issues important to the university and our neighbors. We look forward to speaking with the Congresswoman and continuing to work with her as this process moves forward. U of M maintains the site is not a data center and should not be conflated with one. A high-performance computing facility is more geared toward scientific, engineering, and research workloads, whereas a data center is often tasked with general computing, U of M said. However, the size and caliber of the project makes it indistinguishable from one the minds of Ypsilanti Township residents and lawmakers who oppose it. The project involves federal, state, and local governments, and Dingell said clearer rules about who was in charge of what were needed before the project could move forward. The project involves different layers of authority, including U of M as a public university and the activities authorized by its Board of Regents, the state of Michigan, because the project is supported by $100 million in state funding approved by the Michigan legislature and is subject to applicable state laws and regulations. A reported agreement between U of M and LANL, because of the stated federal research mission and local government with respect to the authority state law leaves to the township, Dingell wrote. Although the site is located in Ypsilanti Township, the university did not need to get approval from township officials because its classification in the Michigan Constitution. Each of Michigan's 15 public universities can buy land anywhere in the state and determine what it will be used for without the approval of the local government where the land is located. Michigan's universities are autonomous, self-governing institutions protected by the Constitution from state intervention. Dingell's district includes both the university and Ypsilanti Township. At a town hall in Ypsilanti Township last week, residents blasted U of M and DTE energy officials with questions and jeers about the project and how it would impact the community. Stephen Sessio, a U of M professor of mechanical engineering and the lead on the computational facility project, said officials didn't have more specifics around the engineering and plans for the site because those hadn't been figured out yet. Dingell's letter said the bulk of the cost of the $1.25 billion project will come from U of M. The university is expected to pay $850 million, LANL to pay $300 million, and the state of Michigan will contribute a contested $100 million grant. The facility's operational split is reversed, with Sessio confirming LANL will operate 90% of the facility, with the university operating the other 10%. Both the university and the state said the site will be used to conduct research involving national security, cybersecurity, artificial intelligence, and energy security. Dingell called for clarity on the agreement between U of M, LANL, and any other federal partners. In December 2025, the Detroit News requested the Memorandum of Understanding between U of M and LANL and has paid for the document. 9 months later, the university has not fulfilled the request and cited a backlog of Freedom of Information Act requests. Alrighty, let's see. Halloween skeletons that once brought joy are now sparking controversy. Redford Township wants to halt the undead from lingering long after Halloween, but a retired Marine who owns a house known for its year-round giant skeleton lawn display is trying to raise an online expeditionary force to thwart the enforcement action. It's a fight that Adam Pearson acknowledged he likely won't win, but in the past few days, the principles at stake, the right to do what you want with your own home and a love for the year-round decorations that have become a Redford landmark, are gaining support. The issue also is a clash that has been playing out in communities nationwide. It kind of blew up bigger than I thought it was going to be honest with you, Pearson told the Free Press on Tuesday, September 15th. I just started with a simple post saying, hey, the city is saying I have to take these skeletons down. And then came a local TV interview, and now a few folks are taking to social media with metaphorical torches and pitchforks, with some residents complaining that the township has much bigger problems, such as water, electric, and roadway infrastructure concerns to worry about. The Free Press left messages with Redford officials. Pearson, for his part, said when he bought the white two-story house at 18253 Beach Daily Road in 2024, the holiday decorations, which included several giant skeletons, were already up and had been for years. But the township recently sent him a notice that under a new ordinance, they'd have to come down. The 37-year-old homeowner said he believes that is government outreach. Well, we'll have to wait to see what happens with that, I guess. But that will end the reading of the Michigan News and Detroit Area News from WKAR Radio Reading Service. Here's Janet with international and national news and sports.
1: Thanks, Peggy. Just in case anybody has a Mega Millions ticket around and they haven't looked at the number, I'm going to read this article, but I'm not going to read a lot of it, just the numbers and the fact that nobody won last night. Winning numbers have been drawn for the Mega Millions jackpot on Tuesday, September the 15th, and there was no winner. No one matched all the six numbers, and the jackpot climbs now to $244 million with a cash option of $103.5 million. This prize has been climbing since a Florida player won $800 million on July the 28th. That was one of the largest lottery jackpots currently available in the United States. And here are the numbers. The winning numbers were 27, 36, 43, 57, 58, and the Mega Ball was 16. And no one won. And as I said earlier, the jackpot is at $244 million. So check out your tickets if you still have one around, and maybe you'll be the winner. Republican launches impeachment effort against Pete Hegseth over Iran war. From Washington, an anti-war Republican congressman introduced articles of impeachment on September 15th against Pentagon chief Pete Hegseth over the Iran war, potentially causing a political headache for GOP leaders in Congress 2 months before the midterm elections. Kentucky Representative Thomas Massey, a noted political foe of President Trump, launched the long-shot effort to remove Hegseth with a speech that he gave on the House floor. He accused Hegseth, a former Fox News host, of betraying his oath of office and abusing his powers as a military leader. Primarily, he accused Hegseth of violating the Constitution by continuing to oversee military operations in the Iran war without congressional approval. This abuse of office frustrated Congress's ability to exercise its most solemn constitutional responsibility, Massey said. Under the War Powers Resolution of 1973, Massey argued that the 60 to 90-day legal deadline for the U.S. military to withdraw forces from Iran would have been May the 1st to or June the 1st at the latest. The Trump administration's rationale for not getting legislative approval for the war has fluctuated, as officials have argued the waxing and waning of hostilities has altered the timeline of their legal obligations. Massey also criticized the U.S. military's actions in Venezuela, including the capture of the country's former president. He accused Hegseth of undermining effective journalist oversight after shrinking the Pentagon press corps. He took particular issue with the U.S. strike on an Iranian primary school that killed more than 100 children at the start of the Middle Eastern conflict. The strike exposed systemic failures in the Department of Defense's targeting process, he said. The Pentagon has yet to release the findings of an investigation into the February 28th airstrike on the Shahjaree Taibei school. At least 168 people died in that attack. Most of them were children, according to the Iranian state media. In a statement to USA Today, Pentagon Press Secretary Kingsley Wilson called Hegseth a transformative leader. Standards and merit are back. Our arsenal is stronger than ever before, and morale and recruitment across every service are at all-time highs, Wilson said. By every measurable metric, the Department of War is better under President Trump and Secretary Hegseth's leadership than it was before. The entire department is unified behind the Secretary's vision, and I will continue working to put our war fighters and America first. EU's von der Leyen wants Canada to become the bloc's first associate member. From Brussels, European Commission President Ursula von der Leyen said on Wednesday that she wanted to open the door to Canada becoming the EU's first associate member in a push to forge new links among allies in an openly hostile world. EU lawmakers gave a standing ovation after she made the proposal and then walked over to embrace Canada's Prime Minister Mark Carney, who was in the European Parliament to hear her annual State of the Union address. New partnerships were needed, quote, in the cold fragility of today's world, unquote, said von der Leyen during the assembly meeting that occurred in Strasbourg. The 27-nation bloc faces war at its borders with Russia's invasion of Ukraine. Both the EU and Canada have also been facing stiff rivalry on trade and other issues from the administration of U.S. President Trump and from an increasingly assertive China. I said we must urgently reimagine our partnerships, so I would like to work with you on opening the door to Canada to be the first associate member of the EU, von der Leyen said. The EU and Canada see the world with the same eyes, from AI to climate change, from the Arctic to geopolitics. We have stood together on Ukraine, on defense, on raw materials, and on supply chains. But above all, Europe and Canada believe in democracy, von der Leyen told the assembly. It will be up to the member states of the European Union, and not von der Leyen alone, whether her proposal goes ahead. The EU has historically resisted such types of flexible alliances that have no legal status. EU members were lukewarm in reacting to Germany's proposal in May of associate membership for Ukraine as a stepping stone to full accession. One EU diplomat expressed surprise at von der Leyen's proposal, saying, "Nobody really knows what it means." The diplomat added there were concerns that the European Commission chief is overpromising and won't be able to deliver. Ahead of von der Leyen's speech, seven EU diplomats in Canada and Europe had told Reuters there were active efforts toward deeper collaboration on trade, defense, and digital security, but no specific plan for a more comprehensive Canadian-EU relationship had been discussed at a high level. Venezuelan opposition leader Machado weighs return home amid U.S. reticence. Venezuelan opposition leader Maria Corina Machado faces a growing dilemma over when to return home from abroad to rally support amid reticence from the Trump administration about her homecoming, four opposition sources and two political analysts said. Machado left the country late last year to receive the Nobel Peace Prize after largely living in hiding since a contested 2024 election. She has repeatedly promised to return, including after the U.S. ouster of President Nicolas Maduro in January and the twin earthquakes that occurred in June. U.S. officials have privately asked her to delay her return until after those earthquakes. The question of Machado's return could reshape the political landscape in Venezuela, where U.S.-backed talks aimed at remaking the political system ahead of elections do not include her movement. Though she commands the highest approval rating among political figures connected to Venezuela, her support slipped last month. For opposition, sources said Machado will return, but no date has been set. One added that the leader, who is currently in Panama, plans to travel to the United States beforehand, although no itinerary has been established. She is going to return. She'll go to the United States, but not to ask for permission, said one source who is close to Machado, adding that her focus about her return would be to push for fair elections in Venezuela. Machado sought to cultivate U.S. President Trump as an ally well before Maduro's removal. Since the ouster of Maduro, Trump has repeatedly expressed support for interim President Delcy Rodriguez, Maduro's former deputy, and hailed oil deals by the U.S. government and major energy companies. Trump said that this month is too soon to consider democratic elections in Venezuela. Machado's longtime associate, U.S. Secretary of State Marco Rubio, said in a September interview that while she had every right to return, she was playing an important role organizing the Venezuelan diaspora. The U.S. worries that Machado could disrupt its transition plans if she were to return and rally supporters to push for Maduro-era officials to leave power, said one political analyst who asked not to be named. Asked about the timing of Machado's return, a State Department spokesperson declined to discuss private conversations. U.S.-backed talks between a faction of the opposition and the interim government aimed at remaking the country's political system ahead of eventual elections are set to resume this week. Saudis pound Yemen as the Houthis solidify gains in the new theater of Middle East war. Saudi warplanes pounded Yemen, the Houthis said on Wednesday, as the Iran-backed fighters solidified their gains after a lightning advance that has extended Tehran's reach in the Middle East war and further disrupted global oil supplies. In a sign of worsening conflict in a new theater, the United States tightened its travel warning for Saudi Arabia, banning government employees from traveling within 20 miles of the Yemen border. The Houthis, who since last week have swept through Yemeni towns along the Red Sea coast and seized islands in the Bab el-Mandeb Strait. At its mouth, released battlefield video overnight of fighters seizing armored vehicles from Saudi-backed forces. Warplanes flew overhead and huge explosions billowed into the sky from desert dunes. And this was showed in a video. Houthi military spokesman Yahya Sari said the Houthis had shot down a Saudi F-15 fighter jet. No immediate evidence was presented, and Saudi officials did not immediately respond to emails seeking comment. Sari said the Saudis had carried out as many as 450 airstrikes on Yemen. This week, officials in the Saudi-backed government that controls southern Yemen have acknowledged that their forces and those of Saudi Arabia were conducting airstrikes on Houthi positions, though Riyadh itself has not confirmed them. The Houthis have fired repeatedly into Saudi Arabia over the past week, causing alarms over cities in the south and west. An attack blamed on Iran-aligned fighters in Iraq last week also knocked out Saudi Arabia's east-west pipeline, the main route that's used to divert oil exports from the blockaded Strait of Hormuz. Riyadh said its air defenses had shot down a Houthi drone south of Mecca on Tuesday before it entered prohibited airspace over the holy city. An attack, it said, crossed a red line of threatening shrines that are sacred to all Muslims. Houthi spokesperson Sari denied that the group had targeted Mecca and said the Saudi reports were a setup for propaganda purposes. Sources told Reuters that U.S. officials had held a meeting with the Houthis over the weekend in Oman, at which time the group said it had no intention of attacking American vessels and was committed to a ceasefire reached with the U.S. last year. Victims are identified in the deadly TV news helicopter crash in L.A. County. Two of the victims of a deadly

Marcinu, M-A-R-C-I-N-I-W, Marcinu, who had been flying together since 2023, were both killed, according to NBC4. The third victim, whose identity has not been released, was described as a pedestrian who was killed on the ground. The Los Angeles Fire Department said the helicopter crashed shortly before 7 p.m., bursting into flames. Vehicles on the ground also caught fire. According to the Federal Aviation Administration, the helicopter was a Eurocopter AS-350. Two other people were transported to a hospital who were injured nearby. Their conditions are not known at this time. The USA Today has reached out to the fire department for more information. I'm sure investigations are in progress as well. Time for sports now. Okay, I'll start with Tigers. Tigers rookie Eduardo Valencia just keeps mashing, but that should be no surprise. From Toronto, Detroit Tigers center fielder Max Clark first noticed him in Florida. This dude just mashing the ball at Single A Lakeland, this guy named Eduardo Valencia. I didn't really know him, but I played with him, said Clark. It's just like, oh yeah, this guy can really handle the bat. It's cool to watch. It's fun. Then Valencia got hurt with a quad injury, and Clark started climbing through the Tigers' minor leagues. They met up again at Double A Erie. In Double A, he was just like Homer, double, Homer, Homer, Homer, backside double, Homer, Homer, said Clark. It was unbelievable. So no, Clark is not surprised by what Valencia is doing with the Tigers. Not one bit, because Clark has seen the same thing for several years now in the Tigers' minor league system. This is who Valencia is, a dude who just rips the cover off the ball. Valencia started at catcher and went 1-for-3 and scored a run in the Tigers' 10-1 victory over the Toronto Blue Jays on Tuesday, September 15th. It was the Tigers' sixth straight win, and they will go for the three-game series sweep against the Blue Jays on Wednesday. The thing is about being a backup, I know what it feels like, Tigers manager A.J. Hinch said. You want to catch a winner and you want to get a hit. I mean, everybody wants to feel good at the end of the night, but in that order is what Val's priority is. He finds a way to do that almost every game. He knows that Dylan Dingler is the starter and he's going to be in there every two or three or four games. But he's very prepared, and whether it's the routine in the cage with our hitting guys or the game planning stuff, he wants to win. And he wants to command the game when he's catching. That's a valuable guy who knows his contribution can come on both sides. Valencia, a 26-year-old rookie, has exactly 100 at-bats in the big leagues, a benchmark that starts to reveal what a player is. And he's hitting an eye-popping .320 with a ridiculous .946 OPS. I mean, just remember, he's a rookie, and rookies aren't supposed to hit like this. The guy works, man, said Clark. Everybody crapped on his defense. First of all, he's a good catcher. Second of all, he's continuously working on that, which is really cool to see. You can appreciate that because for a guy who bangs, him becoming an elite defensive catcher would only increase his value. That's so sick. You can appreciate it. But being a backup catcher has been part of the trick for Valencia, trying to stay sharp when he's not always in the lineup. Sure, he's gotten some action as a DH, but it's not like playing every day. I'm going to be ready always to get the opportunity to play, he said. I love baseball, and I'm going to be ready every time to play and just trying to help the team win. Okay, how about Michigan football next? Michigan football gets a complete buy-in after heeding the coach's message. Legendary Florida and Ohio State coach Urban Meyer knew he'd likely get in trouble for what he was about to say. Still, he said it anyway. The man who went 7-0 with the Buckeyes against the Wolverines when he coached in Columbus heaped praise on Michigan football after it bounced back from a

0: lackluster effort in a fortunate 13-12 season opening win over Western Michigan and followed it with a statement, a 17-10 victory over then number 10 Oklahoma. The season in many respects was on the rails early. A loss would have likely led to a loss of confidence and even more negativity from the outside. Instead, the U of M put together a sound performance led by dominant defense and scintillating special teams to top the Sooners and move back into the top 20 of the national rankings. Meyer acknowledged his relationship with Coach Kyle Whittingham, who was Utah's defensive coordinator when Meyer was the head coach in 2003-2004, before saying that had nothing to do with his assessment of U of M's most recent effort. "I've got to be careful flying into Columbus, Ohio. I might get assaulted," Meyer began on the Triple Option podcast. "I know the Michigan staff, and even if it was the previous staff, it is what it is. That was an A+. The negativity? Because the reality is they should be 1-1. They should have lost against Western. But here's the good thing. You won't hear anybody talking about Western Michigan again now, because they took care of business." Offensive lineman Blake Frazier wasn't pleased with the narratives floating around social media following week one, but he didn't take it to heart. He simply said after game that there's a lot of people that don't really understand football the way we do, that like to display their opinions, and to us, that doesn't really matter. Whittingham, meanwhile, doesn't have social media. Not only that, he said he doesn't read anything in the media because he doesn't have time for that. But he acknowledged that if U of M was treated unfairly, as the question he was asked suggested, quote, "we probably deserved it because we didn't play very well," unquote. Whittingham put the onus on himself for not having his team in the right headspace ahead of the opener. So he doubled down in practice, not only more physicality, but increased urgency from everybody at every turn. The mantra last week was, "do more in every capacity," Whittingham said Monday, September 14th at his weekly press conference. "Do more with your nutrition. Do more with your hydration. Do more with the weight room." And they answered the ball. We took that to heart. The result was one of the best wins any team across the country outside of Oklahoma State beating Oregon and Texas beating Ohio State has on their resume. This was far from a guarantee, though. Michigan, which a week prior was a heavy favorite, fell all the way to 4.5-point underdogs by kickoff. The turnaround started the following morning after the disappointing week one performance. Captain Trey Pierce suggested to his fellow captains, Rod Moore, Jordan Marshall, and Bryce Underwood, that they gather their teammates for a players-only meeting. The specific message was kept in-house, but the essence was the opener was not a display of Michigan football, and that's unacceptable moving forward. Then Whittingham said he honed in on those two words for his team moving into its first true test of the year. And those two words were, "do more." But as Meyer knows, it's one thing to say it, and another thing entirely to achieve it. Whittingham talked about a more physical practice on Bloody Tuesday, which included more hitting, more finishing blocks, and more contact drills. Had Michigan fallen to OU, it's hard to say where their morale would have been. But that hypothetical won't be discovered. Instead, Michigan is 2-0 moving into a game against UTEP as a 5-touchdown favorite. In all likelihood, U of M will finish its non-conference slate undefeated for the first time since 2023, its national title season. And here's Michigan State next. Jaden Savory is still new to football and already emerging as TE weapon for Michigan State. East Lansing, Jaden Savory's role in Michigan State's offense continues to grow. 2 weeks into his first sustained taste of college football, the redshirt freshman tight end continues to build the trust in his coaches and his quarterback to get him the ball and believe in his growth. "Honestly, I feel like a more of a complete tight end," Savory said after practice on Tuesday the 15th. "I feel like my blocking from last year has gotten a lot better. I feel like my routine has gotten better too. Spiritually, I feel like I've also gotten better. The Spartans, who are at 2-0, have been hunting for playmakers on offense after losing much of their firepower and weapons from a year ago, either to graduation or to the transfer portal. So far, Savory has emerged as a potential weapon and should be a focal point of the defense for number 3, Notre Dame, who's also at 2-0. When MSU hits the road for the first time this season on Saturday, kickoff is at 7:30 p.m. in Notre Dame Stadium in South Bend, Indiana. It'll be covered by NBC. The 6'5", 253-pound Orchard Lake St. Mary's product from Canton got a brief taste of action last season, playing in 4 games while preserving a redshirt season. Savory caught one pass against Boston College for 12 yards, a leaping one-handed grab that flashed his dynamic athleticism and baseball skills. Sorry, it was not baseball skills, it was basketball skills. For some reason, I read basketball as baseball. Anyway, he flashed his dynamic athleticism and basketball skills and showed that he was a teammate of current Michigan guard Trey McKinney with the Eaglets. He won state titles in sports there. Instead of following McKinney's path in hoops, Savory joined 4 of his former OLSM classmates, offensive lineman Antonio Johnson, running back Darren Jones Jr., linebacker DJ White, and wide receiver Bryson Williams, in becoming teammates in college with MSU. "I think all the basketball is out of me now," said Savory with a laugh. "In high school, I was a dual sport athlete, so it was kind of like I was handling both things. But this year, I feel like it's all football. I feel like I've learned so much about it. I'm still pretty new, and this is going to be my 4th year of football, so still relatively new. I've been learning a lot and soaking everything in." Through 2 games into this season, Savory has 8 catches, 4 for 36 yards against both Toledo in the opener, and 4 more for 51 yards in Saturday's 35-7 win over Eastern Michigan. It's a major development in the Spartans' passing game after losing last year's starter, Jack Velling, to graduation and Michael Massounas to transfer. "He's done a great job just getting open, being a reliable target when I need him, especially on 3rd downs and situations like that," said quarterback Alessio Milivojevic said Tuesday about Savory. "I'm just excited to see him continue to grow in this offense and continue to make plays as he's done already." Savory and junior Brendan Parachek, 1 catch, 10 yards, have assumed the bulk of the snaps at tight end this season. Parachek got the start in the opener against Toledo, and new offensive coordinator Nick Sheridan opened the EMU game with a 2 tight end set featuring both him and Savory. Senior Kai Rios also has been a blocking presence along with those 2. "He's getting better and better," Sheridan said Tuesday of Savory, "and there are still things that he can improve on. He's an ascending player, and we're real excited about him." And I'm going to quickly read this Detroit Lions article. Don't have much time left. Even Jameson Williams admits week 1 game versus the Saints was a dud. His 22-yard catch during overtime helped set up the winning touchdown and the point after attempt in the Detroit Lions' 31-30 victory over the New Orleans Saints. But Williams also remembered the plays that he didn't make that afternoon. And that brings us to the end of the sports from and the news of the readings from the Detroit News and the Detroit Free Press from WKAR Radio Reading Service. Your readers were Peggy Dunn and I'm Janet Ginter. Have a great day.
1: 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Mostly cloudy skies this evening with a slight chance of rain, then a chance of rain and thunderstorms in the overnight hours, a low of 60. Mostly cloudy Thursday with a chance of rain, maybe a thunderstorm, and a high of 75. For your Friday, mostly sunny, high 74. 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